0: sacrifice, and profound faith that many of our founding fathers had. That's why we have a dramatic episode from our Adventures in Odyssey team that we'd love to share with you today, and I think you're really going to enjoy it.
1: You know, Adventures in Odyssey, of course, the audio drama series that we've been producing since 1987. It provides wonderful creative stories that feature faith and life lessons for children and for many adults as well. And we have more than 1,000 Adventures in Odyssey episodes, and we have a big new thing coming up in early 2027, a brand new animated film called Adventures in Odyssey, the movie. It's our hope that millions of new families will be introduced to the world of Odyssey and ultimately to the good news message of Jesus Christ.
0: That's our goal, and we're counting on the prayers and financial support of friends like you to help us achieve this. But we'll tell you more about that later in the program. What we need to do right now is set the stage for today's drama titled The Day Independence Came. And it all starts in an old-fashioned ice cream shop called Wit's Inn, run by Mr. Whitaker, or Wit, as we call him. Wit and his friend Tom are discussing trivia with a young history buff named Erwin Springer.
2: Okay, here's one for you. Who commanded the British forces during the Revolution?
3: That's easy. General Charles Cornwallis.
4: Oh, boy, he sure got that. How do you know all that stuff, Erwin?
3: Oh, I love the Revolutionary War. There were so many great heroes like Washington and Adams and Nathan Hale. It's my favorite period in history.
2: Oh, speaking of Franklin, that reminds me. I have a book about him for you, Erwin. It's a big, thick one, too. I found it in a sale downtown.
3: Really? Where is it?
2: It's on one of the shelves in the Bible room. I didn't want any of the kids to handle it before you got to it.
3: Great!
4: Look at him go. You'd think he was looking for buried treasure or something.
2: Well, what makes you think he isn't?
3: Great, there's nobody here. I'll be able to read it right now. Let's see. There it is on the top shelf. Now, where's the stepladder? Well, here's a chair. Mr. Whitaker doesn't like us to climb on chairs. I'll just do it real quick and nobody will ever know. There we go. Still pretty high. I think I can stretch up and get it, though. Got it! Whoa! Ah! Oh, my head. Ouch. Oh, my head. The book must have hit it when I fell down. Hey, where is my book? Come to think of it, where's Wit's End? This looks like the old dirt road up to Trickle Lake, except it isn't.
5: Boy! You, boy!
3: Who, me?
5: Yes. Follow me if you value your hide.
3: Excuse me, but I was taught never to go with strangers. Oh, right behind you!
6: Get out! Hold up, rebel! Hold on!
3: Did he say rebels?
5: Yes. We have to get out of this clearing. Over there! Get behind those bushes!
7: Where are they?
8: I don't know. They run like rabbits. Now they've got to be about here somewhere.
9: Well, let's take a breather for a moment, shall we, Alfie?
8: Right.
3: They look like redcoats.
5: Yes, they are redcoats, and deadly ones, too. We have to think of some way out of this. We could fight, but unfortunately I have no more shot left. Still, there must be some way.
3: Hey, look up there, above the soldiers.
5: What?
3: You see it? That big white-looking thing.
5: Yes, so?
3: It's a wasp's nest.
5: So it is. How's your aim?
3: Not too good.
5: All right. Looks like it's up to me, then. Hand me that rock over there.
3: Okay.
5: Now, we'll only have one shot, so it has to count. Are you ready?
3: Yep, ready.
10: Hey, lobsterbacks, how about some company?
11: Look out!
3: Yeah, look at him go.
10: Oh, we fixed them for fair, eh?
3: The wasps are turning.
10: We best beat a hasty retreat or we'll end up as food for the wasps ourselves.
3: You said it. Let's get out of here. Ouch. They're still coming.
7: There's a lake ahead. Can you swim?
3: No.
7: Ah, well, there's no time like the present to learn.
3: Whoa! Ah, oh.
7: Well, now, don't struggle. Don't struggle. I've got you. I have you. Now, that's it. Just move your arms and legs. Yeah, that's good. Oh, this way. That's it. Now, up under the shore. Ah. Oh. Well, we've had quite an adventure. And I don't even know your name or where you're from.
3: I'm Erwin Springer from Odyssey.
7: Well, Erwin Springer from Odyssey, I thank you for saving my life.
3: Likewise, I'm sure. And you are?
7: My name is Hale. Nathan Hale.
3: Nathan Hale? The Nathan Hale?
7: Huh? You've heard of me?
3: Who hasn't heard of you?
7: Well, I don't know. Everyone, I would imagine.
3: Wait a minute. If you're Nathan Hale, then this must be... What year is this?
7: 1776. July, to be precise. We're just outside of the township of New York.
3: New York? Oh, wow! Oh, wow!
7: Mr. Springer, are you all right?
3: Yeah, I just can't... You're really Nathan Hale?
7: Yes. I think I better get you back to camp. You seem a bit delirious. Can you walk?
3: What? Oh, yeah, sure.
7: Are you sure? It's a good stretch of the legs.
3: No, I'm okay, really. Let's go.
7: Good fellow. All right, this way then.
3: Wait a minute. What camp?
7: The camp of the Continental Army, of course.
3: Oh, wow. Oh, wow.
12: Halt, who goes there?
7: Nathan Hale and Master Erwin Springer from the Township of Odyssey.
12: Nathan? Thank God you're all right. You're long overdue.
7: If it hadn't been for this young man, I might not have made it at all.
12: Well, you're to report to headquarters right away.
7: Yes, I do have information that won't wait. Master Springer, follow me.
3: Oh, wow. Oh, wow. I can't believe this. I'm in the middle of the Colonial Army.
7: Well, we don't have much, but we call it home.
3: This is everything I've ever dreamed about come to life.
7: I'm glad it meets with your approval. Ah, here we are, the headquarters tent. Wait here, there's someone I want you to meet.
3: This is incredible! Incredible! The kids at Wits End are never gonna believe this. I'm not even sure I believe it. Maybe I should pinch myself to see if I'm awake. No, if I am dreaming, I don't want to wake up. This is great!
7: Master Springer, come in.
3: What next?
13: So this is the young man who saved my captain's life.
7: Yes, sir. This is Master Erwin Springer of Odyssey.
13: I'm pleased to make your acquaintance, Master Springer. I'm George Washington.
3: Oh, wow! Oh, wow!
14: Oh, wow? Is that some sort of Indian greeting?
7: I don't know, sir. He does seem to say it often, though.
13: Well, in the interest of maintaining good relations with the people of Odyssey, I say, oh, wow to you, Master Springer.
3: Thank you, sir.
13: In saving Captain Hale, you have done me a great service. I am in your debt.
3: You in my debt? Oh, no, sir. I just pointed out where the wasps were. It was Captain Hale who did all the work.
13: And modest, too. Master Erwin, we were just about to retire for prayers. Will you join us?
3: Prayers?
13: Unless, of course, you don't pray.
3: Oh, no, I do pray. Every day. I'm a Christian.
13: A patriot and a Christian, too. There's no better combination. Let's do it, then. My tent's this way. Oh, most glorious God, I acknowledge and confess my faults in the weak and imperfect performance of the duties of this day. Direct my thoughts, words, and work. Daily frame me more and more into the likeness of thy Son, Jesus Christ. In his name, amen.
7: Amen. Amen.
13: Master Erwin, you seem perplexed.
3: I just can't believe that I'm praying with General Washington. I never knew you were so... I mean, I've always read that you were religious, but I didn't realize how much Jesus really meant to you.
13: And what of you, Erwin Springer? Do you hold those truths in your heart?
3: Well, I guess I never thought about it before. I mean, I've read about it and everything, but until now I never realized how God really does rule countries, and he is in control of what happens to them. So, I guess the answer to your question is, yes, sir, I do hold these truths in my heart.
13: Then Captain Hale was correct. You are the right man for the job.
3: Job? What job?
13: Listen carefully. Even as we speak, the Second Continental Congress is preparing a statement of independence from England. But I fear that some in that assembly do not feel, as you and I do, that God must be first in our country. And so I have written a message to them, urging them to remember the ruler of nations as they ready the document. I wish you, Irwin Springer, to deliver this message.
3: Me?
13: I know the journey will be tiring, and there is little time. But will you do this for me?
3: Oh, yes, sir!
13: Excellent. Your horse is waiting outside.
3: Horse?
15: Yes. You do ride, don't you?
3: Well, there's no time like the present to learn. Are you coming with me, Captain Hale?
15: No, I'm afraid I must travel a different path. Back to New York.
3: But you'll be caught. I mean, if you're caught, won't you be...
15: Hanged? Yes, in all probability. But if that is the Lord's will, then who am I to stand in the way? I only regret that I have but one life to lose for my country. Now, up you go.
13: Godspeed, Irwin Springer. You carry our best hope. Onward to liberty.
16: To liberty!
3: To liberty!
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3: Whoa, whoa, whoa, whoa, whoa, whoa, whoa, whoa. Oh, why did I ever think riding a horse was fun? But this is it, the Pennsylvania State House.
17: Mr. Dickinson.
3: Oh, wow! I'm sorry, Mr. Whittaker?
17: Who?
3: Oh, nothing. You just look like someone from my hometown.
17: Really? Poor fellow.
3: Yeah. Is this where the Second Continental Congress is meeting?
17: Well, indeed it is. That's them in there. Come, have a seat, Master,
3: Irwin Springer.
17: Oh.
3: Thanks, but I've been sitting too long already. Besides, I have a message for the Congress from General Washington.
17: Oh, well, we can't keep that waiting, can we? Here, help me up then, and we'll deliver your message.
3: But they're talking.
17: Oh, that's merely Adams and Dickinson. They're always talking. Come on now.
18: Destroying our house in winter and exposing a growing family before we've got another shelter.
19: It is Britain who has already destroyed the shelter.
17: President Hancock.
20: Mr. Franklin... We're in debate.
3: Benjamin Franklin?
17: I realize that, sir, and I apologize for the outburst, but this young gentleman has just arrived with a message from General Washington.
20: Oh, well, then, by all means, do read it.
17: All right, go ahead, Master Springer.
3: Oh, wow! Gentlemen of the Congress, I write you at a most delicate time. Our cause faces its most trying days. General Howe has gathered 30,000 troops, ready to strike our position. As usual, we are short on ammunition, rations, and men, but we stand ready to fight, awaiting the outcome of your decision for or against independence.
19: There. What do you think of your precious king now, Mr. Dickinson? A king who has massed 30,000 troops to attack one of his own colonies.
21: A colony that rebelled against him, sir. Discipline where discipline is due.
19: Discipline? Have you forgotten the causes for which we fight? Taxation without representation. The oppression of our citizens.
21: Unlike you, Mr. Adams, I cannot so easily remove myself from the most powerful empire on the earth. We have no hope of winning. Better live Englishmen than dead patriots.
17: There are many, Mr. Dickinson, who would say that to live under English rule is to be dead.
21: Hear, hear. Really, Mr. Franklin? And does this cause merit sending our small army to certain defeat against such overwhelming numbers?
3: But it's not certain defeat. We'll win, honest.
20: Master Springer, You are a guest of this assembly. Please remember that.
3: Yes, sir.
17: The cause of freedom merits any price, Mr. Dickinson. And as for myself, this great force only spurs my belief that we must strengthen our unity, not weaken it. We must indeed all hang together. Or most assuredly, we will all hang separately.
21: I think General Washington will not find his opponents so amusing.
19: Of what concern is the size of the enemy? I feel no anxiety at the large army against us. Have we forgotten the remarkable interventions of heaven in our favor? God will not forsake a people engaged in so righteous a cause if we remember his loving kindness.
21: And are we so sure that God is with us?
3: General Washington thinks so.
20: Master Springer.
3: I'm sorry, President Hancock. I know I shouldn't talk, but I haven't finished the message. I firmly believe that God is on our side, as long as we are on his. And so, my only request is that you seek the counsel of Almighty God and humbly implore his providence in this most solemn task. G. Washington.
21: Well, the general's faith does him credit, to be sure. But most military men believe that God is with them. It hardly makes it so. More likely, God doesn't care at all about this conflict.
17: He cares, Mr. Dickinson. I have lived, sir, a long time. And the longer I live, the more convincing proofs I see of this truth, that God governs in the affairs of men. And if a sparrow cannot fall to the ground without his notice, is it probable that an empire can rise without his aid?
21: Speak of empires, Dr. Franklin. But I see no empire here. Only 13 colonies trying to bind together into a commonwealth. And what will happen to that commonwealth in 20 or 30 years, gentlemen? Might not this great union itself become unwieldy and split into separate commonwealths?
3: No, it won't. It'll stay together and grow. What you're doing here today is the beginning of a great nation, the greatest in the whole world. You can't give it up now. You can't.
21: The idle dreams of youth. But what does reality say, gentlemen? Does it not tell us that this union you hold so dear will dissolve, and the many who have been sacrificed on the altar of freedom will have died in vain? I implore you, gentlemen, don't let that happen. Vote against independence!
20: Mr. Adams, have you anything to say?
0: What can I say that hasn't already been hackneyed back and forth 100 times in this room? The issue is plain. Before God, I believe the hour has come. Live or die, survive or perish, I am for the Declaration. It is my living sentiment, and by the blessing of God, it shall be my dying sentiment. Independence now, independence forever.
20: Fine order, gentlemen, gentlemen, order, please. It must still be put to the vote.
21: Mr. President, may I say something?
20: Mr. Dickinson?
21: I'm sure that my behavior today will finish off my popularity in this land. But I would rather be unpopular forever than vote away the blood and happiness of my countrymen. It's clear I can't stop you, but I also can't, in good conscience, vote with you. Therefore, I respectfully take my leave.
16: A noble fellow.
20: Indeed. To the vote, gentlemen. Resolved that these United States are and of right ought to be free and independent states, that they are absolved from all allegiance to the British Crown, and that all political connection between them and the state of Great Britain is and ought to be totally dissolved. New Hampshire.
22: Aye.
20: Massachusetts.
22: Aye. It becomes necessary for one people to dissolve the political band.
20: Rhode Island.
17: These truths to be self-evident.
20: New Jersey.
17: That all men are created equal.
20: Pennsylvania.
3: Do declare that Virginia. These United colonies are and of right ought to be free and independent states.
20: South Carolina.
3: And for the support of this declaration, with firm reliance on the protection of the divine providence, we mutually pledge to each other our lives, our fortunes, and our sacred honor.
20: New York.
2: New York respectfully abstains.
20: That's 12-0 with one abstention. The motion passes.

0: head. Oh, Mr. Franklin?
1: Franklin? No, it's Mr. Whittaker.
2: Easy now, easy. You took quite a fall.
0: I was in Philadelphia with Benjamin Franklin and John Adams.
2: Oh, it sounds like he's going to be okay.
1: Yeah.
2: Well, I'll go check on the ambulance.
0: What happened?
1: Oh, your chair slipped out from under you. Looks like the book hit you and you hit the floor. You were only out for a couple of seconds, but we'll take you to the hospital just in case. Now, what were you talking about when you woke up?
0: Oh, I had this incredible dream. I was in the Revolution with Nathan Hale, and I prayed with George Washington, and he sent me back to the Continental Congress with a message, and I saw them sign the Declaration of Independence.
1: Whoa, wait a minute. Easy now. Sounds like you've had quite an adventure.
0: Oh, I know it was only a dream, but it seems so real.
1: Dreams are that way sometimes.
0: Yeah, but you know what was really weird, Mr. Whittaker?
1: What?
0: Benjamin Franklin looked and sounded just like you.
1: Really? Poor fellow.
0: Oh, wow!
3: This is Focus on the Family with Jim Daly, and we've been enjoying an episode from Adventures in Odyssey, the popular audio drama we have for kids and families.
4: You know, we often forget or overlook the deep religious faith of our founding fathers, but it's so evident in the letters and articles that they wrote each other. Of course, they weren't perfect people. They had their flaws and blind spots, as we all do. But the Lord brought together an incredible group of intelligent, bright, insightful people to form this great country. And we're still benefiting from the Bible-based wisdom and guidance they put in place 250 years ago. Mm-hmm. I think our Odyssey team did a great job with today's history lesson. Yeah, it was so creative and fun and thought-provoking all at the same time. Our goal with this drama series is to introduce children and families to godly truth and the good news of Jesus Christ. That's at the core of what we do. And that's why we've created a special Adventures in Odyssey Bible for children, packed with more than 1,000 engaging elements and beloved characters from Odyssey who can help bring God's Word alive for young readers. 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
4: 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He said, "Thank you so much for producing Adventures in Odyssey, which led me to accept Christ when I was 8 or 9 years old. 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
3: That's a pretty strong testimony there.
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5: Survival. This is a sermon about survival. How to help your nation survive. How to help yourself as the people of this nation survive. This will not be lengthy nor complicated, but rather a relevant call from God to all of us to play our part in the survival program that He has arranged for a nation. The basis of these words is found in 2 Chronicles chapter 7, over in the Old Testament. I realize that the nation in question is not America, but an ancient nation, the nation of Israel. And that the man involved in this monologue with God is not a president, but a young, perhaps fearful king named Solomon. And the event is not a holiday, but rather, in every sense of the word, it is a holy day. Actually, it is a day of dedication, and technically not just a day, but a season of dedication, because something very important has just been accomplished. God's house has been built. He never had a permanent residence before. He had always lived in a tent. That is, if we could say, the Shekinah of God is where He lives. He had always lived in a tent that was folded up and carried on men's shoulders from one region to another. His white shining light had always blazed into this altar room within the tent that had been built. But now he was to dwell in a house not extravagantly furnished, but expensively furnished. The smell of cedar was still in the rooms, You could see the gold untarnished by the weather. The stones did not bear any of the appearance of age. Along with the house had been completed the place where Solomon lived, called the palace. Beautiful, but not nearly as beautiful as the house of God. And suddenly, in the middle of the night, God visited his man. Not for all the public to hear, and for all Solomon would know the rest of his life, it would never be known by anyone. But God the Holy Spirit chose to preserve and etch on the record of his permanent word of truth the monologue, not dialogue, Solomon's quiet. He is completely silent. And into his room comes Jehovah God to visit, to talk into the night. What prompted an encounter such as this? Well, there had been sacrifices. Chapter 7, verses 4 and 5, a lot of sacrifices. The people had offered sacrifice. The king himself had offered 22,000 oxen and 120,000 sheep. The altar was already smeared with blood, and it would stay smeared with blood. That's why it was there. And this had come before God as a sweet-smelling aroma. It pleased him because through the blood, men contacted God. He arranged it that way. And then there had been music, verse 6. The priests stood at their posts, and the Levites with the instruments of music to the Lord, which King David had made for giving praise to the Lord. And this again had brought God praise and pleasure. It had been a time of feasting for days. And on top of that, there had been special offerings, verse 7. So much fat from the peace offerings and on that bronze altar that it was not able to contain the full amount of offering of meat and of grain and of the fat. The place was overflowing with the signs and the sounds of sacrifice and praise and music and fire. Solomon's heart must have pounded in his chest when he went to bed that night. What a time of feasting. What a great thing to have it finished. And the people left, verse 8, with a happy heart. A very great assembly had gathered. Verse 9, they had observed for these days and for these feast days. And finally, verse 10, they had with a happy heart of rejoicing gone to their own places, living in the memory of that time of feasting. Solomon's all alone. And God came. Verse 11, after this place had been finished successfully and all that had been planned was done, then, verse 12, the Lord appeared to Solomon at night. No one was around. No more music. No audience. No one to applaud the presence of God. That's over. Just God and his man. The Lord appeared to him at night and said, I have heard your prayer. Now I know we're sitting in places far removed from a bedroom, but imagine yourself resting on a couch or on an easy chair or in bed in the middle of the night. And in an unexpected way, there comes the visiting of God into your room and you hear his voice. And God says to you, as he did to Solomon, I heard what you prayed. And I have chosen this place. I like it. I'm pleased with it. I fit here. My glory is displayed in the house that's been built. I choose it as my residence. What was its purpose? I've chosen this place for myself. It's a house of sacrifice. There will be sacrifices of praise. There will be sacrifices of animals of all shapes and sizes. There will be the sacrifice of offerings. There will be the sacrifice of prayer. I've chosen it for myself. It pleases me. And if you will allow me a little bit of imagination between the 12th and the 13th verses, I believe God could have said, by way of implication, but Solomon, I have ways of testing my people. Hard days will come. Not all the future will be like your past week or two or three. My nation will come up against the horrors of war and the weakness of depravity. And Solomon, I will see them under the test of their times. And I will want those sacrifices to continue. I will want to have the offerings flowing out of this place, just as you have done in dedication. I want it to continue in consecration. I want that, Solomon. I expect that, Solomon. And here's the test, verse 13. The test for my people. If I shut up the heavens so that there is no rain, if I command the locusts to devour the land, if I send pestilence among my people, that's the test, Solomon. Verse 14. These same people who suffer under the test of their times, these people who are called by my name, I will expect of them, Solomon, in order to survive, I will expect four things. First, that they humble themselves. And second, that they pray. And third, that they seek my face. Ever sought one's face in the fog? Looking longingly, waiting fervently. Look for a face in a crowd or at a large terminal, a large airport terminal for someone who said they would meet you. Ever tried to find someone in that setting? You've sought their face. Solomon, I will expect my people to humble themselves and to pray and to wait for me to work and to give credence to all of those actions. I expect them to turn from their ways of wickedness. Even though they are Israelites, and even though you are their king, and even though their history is rich, rich with heritage, I expect them at that moment to turn from their wicked ways. I want to see an attitude of a servant, a spirit of dependence, a willingness to wait, a response of obedience. And I, in return, Solomon, I will hear the prayer. I will forgive their sin. I'll heal the land. Observe, by the way, the close connection between a disobedient people and a diseased nation. Don't miss that. The pestilence comes not because God is cruel and standing over man, seeing how much he can squirm under the pain. The pestilence comes by implication because they have turned from their ways with God and gone their own wicked ways. Pestilence has come, and he who rules the insect world says, I can bring it upon you. He who causes the rivers to flow says, I can dry them up by stopping the rain. Then, Solomon, I will wait for the prayer of my people. Then I will look for the right attitude. J. Barton Payne, while associate professor of Hebrew at Wheaton College, wrote these words, "This great passage expresses, as does no other in Scripture, God's requirement for national blessing, whether in Solomon's land, in Ezra's, or in our own." I believe that. I am fully aware that this passage originally was given to a Jewish king who ruled over a Jewish people halfway around the world. In specifics, there is hardly a comparison with America. But in principle, there is a rather close association. I'm also well aware that the 104 people who finally made it to Jamestown and established our first colony were not all flaming evangelists. Nor did they give birth to those who loved Jesus Christ preeminently. And all the judges and all the courtrooms and all the people of authority that formed those 13 colonies were all men and women of God. I know that. You know that. Furthermore, I'm not so foolish as to believe that all of our American roots have been nourished by purity in or out of war. Decisions made in the Oval Office or those made in a city council. I am completely aware that we are shot through with depravity. Always will be. But it is true, we are a people uniquely, uniquely blessed of God. Talk to anyone who has recently returned from a trip anywhere else and listen. We even had a most unique origin. Christopher Columbus, in an unusual book, his book of prophecies, includes these words. It was the Lord who put into my mind, I could feel his hand upon me, the fact that it would be possible to sail from here to the Indies. No one should fear to undertake any task in the name of our Savior if it is just and if the intention is purely for his holy service. The working out of all things has been assigned to each person by our Lord, but it all happens according to his sovereign will. Oh, what a gracious Lord, who desires that people should perform for him those things for which he holds himself responsible, day and night, moment by moment, everyone should express their most devoted gratitude to him. Christopher Columbus. Before there was ever a dream of America, strangely, uniquely set aside as a continent, land, rivers, lakes, mountains, bounty, blessing. How far we have drifted. Well, what is the answer then? Some would say, elect a Christian president. Reminds me of Dwight Eisenhower's words, never let yourself be persuaded that any one great man, any one leader is necessary to the salvation of America. When America consists of one leader and 158 million followers, it will no longer be America. Back in the 17th century, the same tension went on between a man named Increase Mather and another named Solomon Stoddard. Stoddard confronted Mather with a concern. Mather, you see, firmly believed this very conviction that it doesn't take just a president, but it takes a people, though small in number, to pull it off. Stoddard confronted him. In the 17th century New England, only a fraction of our population is Christian. Mather retorted, nonetheless, that fraction is sufficient to stand for the entire land and redeem the whole. Good word. You and I are not many in number, but we are who we are. And we are like little grains of salt, sprinkled and planted here and there, little rays of light set upon a hill, strategically by our sovereign God who has not yet lost control of this earth. And he says to those with salt, bite into that society. And those with the light, shine it. Flood that area. And somehow in his magnificent plan, he is pleased to use the salt and the light of a 17th century body of believers to assuage, to soften the blows of a godless society. Look again at the verse, my people called by my name, humbled yourselves. I call that the unconditional surrender of my will to God's. It's not salvation. This is people already called by his name. These are people who have already taken the gift of eternal life, embraced Jesus Christ by faith, but now said in their own soul, said to themselves, I turn my will to God's. I take his word as my rooftop. I take his principles as my precepts for business, profession, practice, life, and death. I surrender unconditionally myself to him. I pray. I wait for him to work. I also do it without hypocrisy. I turn from my wicked ways. No, I cannot clean up my society. I can clean up my life by the power of God. Full-time job. Humble myself, pray, seek his face, and turn from my wicked ways. Then I'll hear and I'll heal. This is not someone else's job. It won't be accomplished in the marble-walled rooms on Capitol Hill. It is not something limited to judges in the chambers or to voting booths or to city council meetings or to mass gatherings on Sunday mornings or pep rallies. It is something that fits the chamber of the heart and fits there best. I save you from the statistics. You know them, many of you, better than I. But just watch the decline of our country. You're seeing it crumble. God is not panicked. God says to us in the night hours, go back to my book. Turn yourself to me. Pray. Wait for me to work, and I will hear and I will heal. You just turn from your wicked ways. We spent this past week up at Forest Home, a Christian conference ground about an hour or so from here. Most of us had a grand time. There were a few broken hearts. I met one the last day. I was preoccupied those hours with getting four cars full of luggage into three. That was one of my concerns. We had taken friends from out of state, and so we had all of that to put together. I had this facing me today. I appreciate Paul's words, there is always the care of the churches, and that never seems to leave. So that was on my mind. I was seized with fear that we might have nothing more than testimony time on Sunday morning if I didn't get my act together, and I couldn't seem to get it clear as to what God wanted me to say. And then I came across a troubled woman, didn't know her, had hardly seen her through the week. And she says to me as we bumped up against one another in the last few hours, would you pray for me? I said, a bit preoccupied, well, yes. What exactly would you like me to pray for? She said, oh, my survival, my survival. Suddenly, luggage and packing seemed terribly unimportant. A sermon did not seem a high priority. Survival is at stake, and everything else bowed to that need. So it is in our nation. What is high priority to you? May I interrupt and ask you to pray for our survival? Let's do that now. Oh, our Father, we are masters at passing responsibility to someone else who's paid to do it, someone else who has the responsibility, some hard-charging, high-powered, well-paid decision-maker, some professional, while we gag in our days of decadence. How could we think of someone else more responsible than we ourselves? Giving birth to children is a frightening thought. Parading them in front of our newsstands is a desperate, desperate experience. Having them read our filthy literature and watch our dirty films and be counseled by fools and led astray by cults and exposed to the godless. Oh, our God, we are in desperate times. Integrity is a forgotten word in business. Even our government has pockets of pollution that we continue to discover. You are the only source of true purity. You are the only hope of our future. Forgive us of our smug complacency. For once we find ourselves well-fed, who really could care less about the hungry? And once we are comfortably in the rain, in from the rain, who could care about the shelter of another? Begin by humbling us, our Father, giving us hearts of compassion, though we are securely well-fixed financially, giving us a heart for those that do not have sufficient to survive. Open our ears to the cry of the hurting. May physicians practice a compassionate medical practice. May attorneys see and feel the hurt and the need of their clients. above and beyond what they get out of it. May teachers teach for the sheer joy of stretching minds and developing a curious heart for the world that you have given us to enjoy. And may we preachers preach the truth. Lord God, somehow, in some way, cause these words to fall on some soul who has just about sold out to the enemy in a time of midlife crisis or in the weariness brought on by a recent retirement. Father, purify us as a people. Do a deep, soul-searching work within our hearts and then within our homes, and then cause the salt and light to infect and impact others with truth. Not so we will feel better, but so we will survive. We ask this in the strong name of Christ. And all God's people said, Amen.

On America's 250th birthday, Chuck Swindoll has reminded us that the survival of a nation doesn't hinge on a political platform. It hinges on the posture of God's people. Our mandate is clear. We must humble ourselves, pray, seek God's face, and turn from our wicked ways. Four simple steps and a promise straight from the throne of God. 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Chuck titled his message, How to Help Our Nation Survive. Whether you live in the United States or not, these principles apply to everyone because they're deeply rooted in biblical truth. On this Independence Day, as the flags wave and the fireworks light up the sky, it's natural to think about what endures. Nations rise and fall, but the promises of God do not. And one of those promises is this: for those who trust in Christ, the best is still ahead, heaven. It's a word we use often, but we understand far less than we might think. Is it a real place? What will we actually do there? 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I'm Bill Meyer. 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

life feels loud, God's Word still whispers the truth. Right now, draw closer with a KHCB Verse of the Week from Hebrews 11:6. And without faith, it is impossible to please Him. For he who comes to God must believe that He is, and that He is a rewarder of those who seek Him.

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1: I'm Miriam Neff with New Beginnings. Let's talk about the consumer church phenomenon. It's easy to show up and take it in. Do I like what I hear? Is there a personal profit? Is it what I want today? Like going to the mall or a movie, it's all about me. Some things don't change. Humanoids were like that in Jesus' day. Chuck Colson addressed this specifically with these direct words: I don't think the job of the church is to make people happy. It is to make them holy. I need to be challenged to care for the powerless and voiceless, like widows and orphans. I need to be challenged to protect and provide for those who can't do those things for themselves, like the disabled, the ill, the aged forgotten one. Happy assignments? No, but holy ones.
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3: It's 91 and mostly cloudy. Wind is from the south at 5 to 10 miles per hour. Tonight, clear with a low in the upper 70s. Then tomorrow, partly cloudy with a high in the upper 90s. Tomorrow night, partly cloudy with a low in the upper 70s. It's 91 and mostly cloudy.

0: How do you do? Have you ever missed a meal, maybe more than one? What if you missed every meal for days while sleeping on the ground? Now, we're not describing a homeless man. We're describing the home and life of a man whose story we're about to tell. And that kind of hardship would destroy some people. But he endured because his heart and mind and life were unshackled. This is Unshackled, the history-making radio drama of true life stories that light the way for others, produced in Chicago by Pacific Garden Mission. In 1877, Pacific Garden Mission opened its doors to street people in Chicago, and those doors have never closed. The oldest continuously operating rescue mission in the country has seen one miracle after another, as lives have been transformed from darkness to the light of the world. The motto at the old lighthouse is, never give up on them, even though many homeless people have given up on themselves. Freely giving food, clothing and shelter, medical and dental care, even classes and counseling to those in need. At the mission, we know that these things alone will not alter lives. Change comes only from the one who said, not by might, not by power, but by my spirit. This story demonstrates the truth of that promise. Now for broadcast around the earth, here is program number 2513 in the series Unshackled, the program that makes you face yourself and think.
1: Our grandson is much worse, Papa. I am afraid he will die unless they take him to a doctor.
2: Who can afford a doctor?
1: But his fever is so high.
2: The doctors take all your money, and sometimes you die anyway. They have never helped me.
1: When will the rains never end?
2: When daylight comes, I'll make a bigger ditch in the ground.
1: Life is so hard. Every day I ask the gods to help us, but help does not come. What did we do to deserve such a life?
2: I don't know. Perhaps the next one will be better.
0: The man in our story was born in southern India into a poor Hindu family with 10 children. They were low caste, with no education, no job skills, and more often than not, no food to eat. In 1960, when he was 13 years old, he had no future, and yet today he is helping thousands of his countrymen. This is the amazing true story of Tatagiri Gurappa, right now on Unshackled.
3: From the time my brother's son died, I wondered how I could become a doctor and help people. I was the only one in my family who went to school, but even I had to quit after the sixth standard because there was no money to send me. We never wore shoes and seldom had shirts, and during the winter months, we suffered in the cold. My father delivered goods, but sometimes there was no work, and we would eat only once a day or once in 2 days. In 1960, a terrible famine swept our part of India.
2: I looked, but most of the fields are stripped. Even the spinach leaves are gone.
1: I cooked some tamarind seeds.
2: I hope and pray our sons have some grain.
1: Here comes Tatagiri now.
4: They have nothing, Daddy. No grain and no money.
1: What are we going to do? We will starve.
2: There's no work here, but they're building a road through the jungle. Why don't you and Tatagiri go and find work there?
1: That's 100 miles away. What about the children?
2: I'll take care of them.
4: Daddy, there's tigers in the jungle and cobras.
2: Don't worry, my son. You'll be with the other workers.
3: Mother and I went by train, then walked another 15 miles into the dense jungle. There we set up camp with other workers beside a stream. We worked hard during the day, cutting trees. At night it was cold, so we slept by the fire, where we shivered as much from fear of the wild animals as from the damp air. 2 weeks we labored, and then the work stopped.
4: That was a tiger, mummy.
1: The fire will keep him away. Don't worry.
4: I'm so cold.
1: They have some alcohol, son. You can drink some if you want to get warm.
3: Drink alcohol? No, mummy. I cannot do that.
1: Then sit very near to the fire and sleep.
4: Well, what's going to happen? I mean, 2 days now without work and no food either.
1: Tomorrow you go home and bring something from your father.
4: I don't have money to travel.
1: You're a small boy. You can get on the train without a ticket.
3: Fearfully, I walked through the jungle and slipped aboard the train with some beggars. But at the next station, the ticket collector caught me and handed me over to the station master.
5: Take off your shirt and give it to me. Then you stand out here until the train is gone. Come on, my boy. You see those banana bunches just unloaded from the train? You carry all those to my office. Then I will give your shirt back and send you home by the first train tomorrow.
3: I had not eaten for 3 days, and I cried and shivered all night, praying to a god I didn't know. The next day, the station master let me board a slow train carrying rocks. Along the way, it stopped, and I observed a beautiful young girl, clean and well-dressed, while I was dirty and poor. As I watched her, I determined in my heart not to go back to the jungle to work, but instead to go back to school.
2: Tatagiri! What are you doing here?
4: I have been traveling for 3 days, Daddy, and I'm so hungry. Oh. Is there anything to eat?
2: No. Perhaps your grandmother has something.
4: There is no work, no food where we are in the jungle. Mother sent me to see if you have anything.
2: We have nothing for ourselves, even.
4: Daddy, I don't want to go back to the jungle. I want to go back to school.
2: How can we do that when we can't even eat? I love you, but I can't send you to school.
4: I don't want to live like this anymore, Daddy. When you are poor, people abuse you. I have to get education.
2: What can I do, son? Nothing.
4: What should I do about Mummy?
2: I'll borrow enough money for you to go back and get her.
3: After I brought my mother home, my grandmother, who was a midwife, scraped together enough money to pay the school fees. I'd been out of school for 3 years, but learning was easy because I wanted to succeed so badly. While I had the highest rank in the class for 5 years, mine was the lowest status because I did not even have shoes to wear. My heart ached because my family was hungry all the time.
2: Tatagiri, why are you eating?
4: I'm hungry, Daddy.
2: But that food has not been offered to the gods yet.
4: I'm sorry, Daddy. You offer your food. I'll eat mine.
2: Oh, such a boy. How do you expect to be blessed?
3: But I'm doing very well in school. I am the only one selected for the public board exam out of 200 students. Oh,
2: I'm very proud of you, Tatagiri.
3: I want to go to university, Daddy. I want to be a doctor.
2: You have such big dreams.
3: Somebody has to help the poor, and no one does. When classes were over for the summer, I went to stay with my older sister 350 miles away. She had married a Christian and become one herself. I helped my brother-in-law work in the fields, digging trenches and cutting bamboo.
6: I'm glad you're doing so well in school, Tatagiri. God has blessed you.
3: I go to a Christian mission school, you know.
6: Yes, I know.
3: Did you know I was in charge of the bad students? I had to keep discipline in class.
6: God is making you a leader.
3: You talk about God a lot, Chikomene.
6: He is Lord, and I want to serve him all of my life.
3: Well, I want to be a doctor and help the untouchables who cannot afford good medical care.
6: That's good, Tatagiri. But however your progress is in school, you should believe in Jesus. He gives you real joy and eternal life.
3: He was an evangelist. Noticed how he worked hard in the fields, then went home and took a bath and changed into his clothes for preaching. I noticed how he and my sister prayed every day and went to church, how they visited sick people and helped others, even though they had so little themselves. Oh, the curry smells good.
1: Are you hungry after working in the field all day?
3: I've been hungry all my life.
1: We'll eat as soon as Shikomane is ready.
3: Is he preaching tonight?
1: Yes. We are going to another village. Why don't you come with us?
3: I like to listen. But I marvel that you spent so much of your time this way.
1: Little brother, we are saved and we believe in Jesus Christ. Nothing is more important than sharing his love with others.
3: I looked at how they lived and saw that I wasn't able to be a Christian. I was bad, while they lived holy lives. I returned home to my studies at the end of summer vacation. A few months later, we had holidays, and I asked my father if I could return to my sister's home.
2: We don't have any money to send you there, Tadagiri.
3: I heard about some trucks loaded with bamboo going there. I could ride with them.
2: Then go.
3: Are you in pain again, Daddy?
2: Oh, yes. It is my fate.
3: Someday I'll be a doctor, and I will help you.
2: How can you pay for more education?
3: I'm in the top of my class, Daddy. If I do well on the public board exam, I'll get into the best university and maybe get a scholarship.
2: Even if you succeed, the high caste people will not let you touch them.
3: They have their doctors. I will help the poor.
2: It seems impossible, Tadagiri.
3: I'll find a way, Daddy. But right now, I'm going to my sister's.
0: Tadagiri was actually going to a crisis point in his life that would change everything. And he'll tell us about that shortly.
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For God so loved the world that he gave his only begotten Son, that whosoever believeth in him should not perish, but have everlasting life. You understand that salvation is a free gift. God gave his Son. Jesus gave his life.

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Believe on the Lord Jesus Christ, and you will be saved. Romans chapter 10, verse

0: What is it? Why are you crying?
1: I want to become a child of God, but I am so bad.
0: You are right. You have confessed that you are a sinner.
1: Yes, I am a sinner.
0: You want to believe in Jesus?

0: Lord judged me, and I returned home a new person, no longer hungry except for God. My parents worried about me because all I wanted to do was share the gospel. Even so, when I took my exams, I was fourth out of 400 students and easily gained admission to the best college for my pre-medical course. A Christian friend helped finance my boarding expense, and for the first time in my life, I ate plentiful food. When the money was gone, I starved. Then I learned about persecution.
1: Well, Tata Giri, I saw your name on the board outside the dining hall. You cannot eat there anymore.
0: My God shall supply all my needs.
1: Too bad he doesn't supply you with clean clothes and shoes while he's at it.
0: His ways are not our ways, and I trust him to hear and answer my prayers.
1: You Christians, why should you cry and pray to God? Pay your dues. Go home and bring money. Or send a telegram to your father to send you some money.
0: My earthly father does not have money.
1: What do you live on?
0: I am living by faith. God sends money through his children.
1: Then you shouldn't be here. You belong in the laboring class. Where are you trying to go where you do not belong?
0: Five days I went without food, praying to God and going to class. Because of worker unrest, the electricity went out, and as I repaired all the kerosene lanterns so we could see, the head of the boarding house began to respect me. He took pity on me, let me eat and pay later. Then came the best news of all. Thank you, God, for your mercy and grace. You are faithful, Lord, and I praise you.
1: Are you still praying to your God, Tata Giri? Don't you ever learn?
0: The Lord has opened a door for me to get my food.
1: It wasn't your God who opened the door. It was the mercy of the chief warden.
0: But that isn't all. The Lord brought me out of my financial troubles. I've been given a scholarship for all my boarding and lodging expenses, plus extra money.
1: That's not your Lord. It's the government that rescued you.
0: You just don't know the Lord. In 1967, when I entered medical school, I borrowed a wet jacket and a pair of shoes. The first time I had ever put shoes on my hard and calloused feet. After the owner's mother came and took away the shoes, my Christian friends gave me money to buy new ones. I finished 2 years in medical school, then had to quit for lack of funds. I went to work doing all kinds of jobs to support myself. Do you have any work I can do in exchange for some food?
2: Come inside. There's still some rice left.
0: Praise God. Oh, thank you, Jesus, my Lord.
2: Ah, you are a Christian.
0: Yes. 5 years ago, God saved me. My name is Tata Giri Gorappa.
2: I am Daniel. I was a pastor for many years. Now I run this orphanage. Sit there on the floor and I will get the rice.
0: I have been praying so much to God and he always hears my prayers, even though many of my friends make fun of me.
2: Oh, why should they do that?
0: Because I want to be a doctor and they are jealous. For 2 years I went to medical college, but I had no money even to pay for food, so I had to leave. Now they laugh at me because it has been almost 3 years since I discontinued school.
2: I say, here is the rice. Please, eat.
0: Thank you, Lord Jesus.
2: You can stay here if you like. Perhaps I can help you.
0: How?
2: I have many friends in India and in America. I will write and ask them to put your needs before the Christians there. God will do the rest.
0: I'm so happy that God led me here. I have promised him that if I become a doctor, I will take care of people wherever he sends me. I will go to the jungle or the countryside, not to the big cities. I want to help the poor people because my own family is low caste. I don't need big salary. I want to serve the living God.
2: Ah, that's all he wants, Tata Giri, a willing heart. He will answer your prayers.
0: Thanks to God and my friend Daniel, a couple in Virginia sent me $25, a fortune. I bought new clothes, paid my fees, and went back to medical college in 1972. From then on, two sponsors in the U.S. sent me enough money to continue my studies. Because God blessed me financially, I was able to help other poor Christian medical school students.
3: Tata Giri, you are very kind to help students like me.
0: I know how it feels to be hungry. Huh? Many times in my life I had to go without food. Even now when I eat, I think of my family and all the other poor who go hungry.
3: My family is also living in poverty.
0: Are they Hindu like mine?
3: Yes, I went to a mission school. That's where I gave my life to Christ.
0: It isn't easy to follow him, but I would go no other way.
3: I heard you speak in the chapel this week. You inspired me very much.
0: I have promised God that when I graduate, I will help the poor. The untouchables.
3: I've heard about the orphanage you started and your ministry to the lepers, Tatagiri. I'd like to go with you sometime.
0: We were married in 1976, while both of us were still medical students, and three daughters were born to us before we graduated in 1981. My internship was among the lepers, tuberculosis and psychiatric wards, and at a government hospital men's ward. My wife's internship was similar, but in the women's wards. Then we served the poor people for 5 years in the countryside, and we ourselves nearly starved to death.
3: There's nothing for the children to eat, Tatagiri. They're so hungry.
0: I know. I can't bear to hear them cry in the night. But no one can pay us, even 1 rupee, and we have nothing left to sell.
3: Take my golden talisman to the market and sell it.
0: Chenamama, we cannot. We already sold your necklace. No man ever sells his wife's talis.
3: The talis cannot become an idol. It means nothing compared to our children.
0: Everyone tells me to take a job at the government hospital and pay our debts. But how can I do that? I promised God I would never do that.
3: Go and sell the talis. Here, take it.
0: We won't get what it's worth. They always cheat us.
3: I don't care. Do it. God will bless you.
1: This is very fine gold. Does it belong to you?
0: It belongs to my wife.
1: Why are you selling it? Has she died?
0: No. We need the money.
1: I must have your address in case there is a problem.
0: It is not stolen. It belongs to us, but I will give you my address.
1: Well, you're not accustomed. A man who would sell his wife's talus is
0: cursed by God. But my God has blessed me beyond anything I will ever deserve. Now, what will you give me for the talus? The persecution was endless. More than once I was threatened and beaten by those I owed money to. Our children suffered terribly, but still we served the poor who could not pay and rejoiced to help those who would otherwise have died. My wife never complained, but after 5 years we took a series of jobs at hospitals in northern India. Always the problems were the same.
3: What is it, Tatagiri?
0: It's unbelievable, Chenamama. A father just carried his daughter to me. She has burns on a third of her body, so I wrote up the admission order and sent him to the office. They refused to admit him because he has no money to deposit.
3: No, dear Lord.
0: He came back to me crying for his daughter. She's in so much pain.
3: Oh, how can they be so heartless?
0: I tried to persuade the staff, but they shouted at me. This is not a charity.
3: Oh, what can we do?
0: Please, go home and bring back some money to deposit. We cannot let the girl suffer.
3: The smiles on their faces when they left hospital. It was beautiful, wasn't it?
0: Yes, it's a wonderful thing to help someone.
3: I don't understand how the staff can turn away someone like that. Someone who is in so much pain.
0: They're putting more faith in money than in God.
3: Sometimes I cannot stand it, Tatagiri, to see all those people, the poorest of the poor, selling what little they have and being turned away.
0: Somehow we must open our own clinic.
3: It won't be easy if the poor cannot.

0: remote areas, our children lived with my wife's parents who had become Christians. But we knew the Lord wanted us to help the very poor. And in 1992, we again ministered in a countryside hospital in South India. Through financial help from our friends in the US, we began building our own hospital on land the Lord provided. We built a small home, 30 feet by 16 feet, where we could treat our patients until the hospital was finished.
1: Dr. Giri, look outside. Look what the winds have done.
0: Nambu.
1: Yes?
0: There's hundreds of them lying on the ground. Thank you, Lord.
1: We've been praying so much for bamboo to finish the work, and there it is.
0: We don't need government permission to cut it down now.
1: Huh?
0: God did it all at once.
1: God is truly amazing how he answers our prayers.
0: Every time there's a setback, he turns it to good.
1: Yes, when the landlord forced us to move because of all the poor patients coming there, God helped us build this house.
0: And it withstood the wind and the rain too.
1: It's really true, isn't it? The just shall live by faith.
0: By faith, we'll finish the hospital and have the medicines we need. We only have the roof to finish. Maybe next year we'll be operating there.
1: 60 by 30 feet. It seems so big when we started, but people keep coming and now it seems so small.
0: A little is a lot when you have the Lord.
1: Someone has come through the back door. There goes our lunch.
0: That's why we're here, Chanamaba. God must have sent them. Today, we treat from 30 to 80 patients in our small clinic. We still have many needs and much opposition from non-believers, but God is faithful. I have traveled to Thailand to teach medicine, surgery, infectious diseases, and obstetrics to the Barefoot Doctors program. But nothing is more important than salvation. If you have everything in the world, you have nothing without Christ. All else will come to dust.
2: 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For He hath made Him who knew no sin to be sin for us, that we might be made the righteousness of God in Him. Christ died and was raised again so that we could have eternal life in Him.
3: If you desire a personal relationship with Jesus Christ or would like to speak to someone about this most important matter, we encourage you to call 1-888-NEED-HIM. 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And our address? 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So until next time, unless our Lord returns before then, the doors to Pacific Garden Mission are open night and day. 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

0: After a long and intense journey through the book of Genesis, the Bible bus is headed to the New Testament. Welcome to Through the Bible. I'm Steve Schwetz. And in our study, we're going to hear Dr. J. Vernon McGee introduce us to the Gospel of Matthew, a book that he felt makes a profound impact on a person's life. Here are a few of his thoughts on that.
1: This is a good place for you to begin going through the Bible with us. It'll be an experience that'll be life transforming. It will revolutionize your own lifestyle and also your home and maybe your church. That's what's happening in the study of the Word of God. We invite you, first of all, of course, to listen to the program. And the second thing, which actually ought to be number one, is to read the scripture that we are going to study. Read it beforehand, and it'll make it very meaningful to you. Also, we urge you to get notes and outlines, which we provide.
0: Yes, this is a wonderful time to start going through the Bible with us. 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Reading letters from listeners is a tradition Dr. McGee began on Through the Bible back a long time ago at the beginning of the ministry, and it's one that we love to continue today. And it's such a joy to see how God uses His Word as we commit to studying it together. And to give you just a taste of what I'm talking about, here are a few notes from our fellow Bible bus passengers. The first, this is an email from a listener in the U.S. who didn't leave their name but shared this. I boarded the Bible bus back in 1996 when I first got saved. I climbed back aboard for this latest trip during the Gospel of John, and I'm excited about this new cycle as well. My 8-year-old son rides along with me, although I'm not always sure how much he understands, but the other day he reminded me about a letter from a listener in Afghanistan who asked to be accepted in the Through the Bible bus family and wants to become a Christian. Apparently, my son is paying attention. He and I have been praying for this listener ever since. Thank you for your ministry and all that you do to get God's Word to as many people as possible. Well, we certainly love hearing when Through the Bible becomes a family journey, don't we? Now, here's a note. This is from Sandra. I have been blessed by catching a daily ride on the Bible bus. I have strengthened my faith through Dr. McGee's lessons. He keeps his listeners wanting more insights into God's Word every day. My prayer is that the Word of God is sown in the hearts of all who listen and share how much they are uplifted by His ministry. Peace and love to you all in the Lord. Well, let's join Sandra in that prayer. Heavenly Father, thank you for the way that your word is changing lives across generations, across nations, and across languages. Thank you for families who study together and for faith that's growing stronger each day. As we open the scriptures now, Lord, plant your word deep into our hearts and draw us closer to you. In Jesus' name, amen. Now we're off to the book of Matthew on Through the Bible with Dr. J. Vernon McGee.
1: Now, as we come today to the Gospel of Matthew, I'd like to bridge the gap first between the Old Testament and the New Testament, because in order to appreciate and have a right understanding of the New Testament, it's almost essential to know something about this period of approximately 400 years. You see, after Malachi had spoken, heaven went silent. Station G-O-D went off the air, and there was no broadcasting for 400 years until one day the angel of the Lord broke in upon the time of prayer when there was a priest by the name of Zechariah standing at the altar in Jerusalem. He gave the announcement of the birth of John the Baptist, who's to be the forerunner of the Lord Jesus. And we'll see how important John the Baptist is in this gospel that's before us, which is Matthew, of course. We find that a great deal, though, took place in this interval of 400 years. Though it's silent as far as the scripture is concerned, yet it was during this period that, in one sense, it's the most thrilling and exciting period in the history of these people who have undergone a great deal. But during this period, it was indeed terrific and tragic in many ways. Now, world history had made tremendous strides in the interval between the Old and New Testament. And the internal condition of Judah and the tribes experienced a radical transformation, a new culture. Different institutions and unfamiliar organizations arose in this period, which appear in the New Testament. The Old Testament closed with the Medo-Persian Empire being the dominant power. Egypt was still a power to be reckoned with in world politics. And during the interval between the Testaments, both faded from the scene as outstanding nations. World power shifted from the East to the West, from the Orient to the Occident, from Asia to Europe, and from Medo-Persia to Greece. When the New Testament opens, a new power, Rome, is the world ruler. And a consideration, I think, of some of these important dates ought to give us a bird's eye view of this great transition period. Now, I do not want to bore you, but these are things that we need to know and need to have before us. For instance, if you go back to 480 B.C., Xerxes the Persian was victorious against the Greeks at Thermopylae, but he was defeated at the Battle of Salamis. At least a storm defeated him. And this was the last bid of the East for world dominion. And in 333 B.C., out of the West, there came that goat that Daniel records in the 8th chapter, Alexander the Great, the goat with the great horn. And he led the united Greek forces to victory over the Persians at Issus. Then in 332, Alexander the Great visited Jerusalem. He was shown the prophecy of Daniel, which spoke of him. And he spared Jerusalem, which was probably one of the few cities that he ever spared. And then in 323 B.C., Alexander died way over in Persia. Apparently, he intended to move the seat of his empire there. And the world empire, both east and west, was divided among his four generals. Now, Judea was the next to Egypt by Ptolemy Soter in 320 B.C. Seleucus, who founded the kingdom of the Seleucidae, which is Syria, he attempted to take Judea over. And that became the battleground between Syria and Egypt. And this little country became a buffer state. It was very much like the old-fashioned rub board that many of you remember your mother used in a number two tub. And up and down and up and down she'd rub the clothes. Well, that's the way that these two nations went up and down the little land of Judea. Antiochus the Great, he took Jerusalem in 203 B.C., and Judea passed under the influence of Syria. And then it was in 170 B.C. that Antiochus, or Antiochus, however you pronounce this, Epimenes, he took Jerusalem and defiled the temple. And he'd been mentioned by Daniel as the little horn in Daniel 8:9. He's been called the Nero of Jewish history. And then in 166 B.C., Mattathias, the priest of Judea, he raised a revolt against Syria. And this is the beginning of the Maccabean period. I do not think that the nation Israel have ever suffered more than during this era. And never were they more heroic than during this interval. And Judas Maccabeus, that means the hammer, he was the leader who organized the revolt. And then in 63 B.C., Pompey, the Roman, took Jerusalem, and this people passed under the rulership of this new world power where they were at the time of the birth of the Lord Jesus. And all the way through the New Testament period. 40 B.C., the Roman Senate appointed Herod to be king of Judea, and never has there been a family and a man that's been more wicked than this. You can talk about the Mafia all you want to, or the Cosa Nova, or whatever it is, but this family would exceed them all. 37 B.C., Herod took Jerusalem, and he slew Antigonus, the last of the Maccabean king priests. And then in 31 B.C., Caesar Augustus became emperor of Rome, and 19 B.C. was the rebuilding of the Herodian temple. Never was completed. It was going on quite a while when our Lord was born. And then in 4 B.C., the Lord Jesus was born in Bethlehem. Now, that more or less dates that period for us, but during that time, there arose among these people certain parties that you find mentioned in the New Testament, never even heard of them in the Old Testament. Let me mention several of them. The Pharisees, they were the dominant party. They arose to defend the Jewish way of life against all foreign influences. They were strict legalists. They believed in the Old Testament. And they were nationalists in politics. They wanted to restore the kingdom to the line of David. So that what you have is a religio-political party. They were what we'd call fundamental in the faith, theologically. They were way to the right as far as politics is concerned. And then you have the Sadducees. They were made up of the wealthy and the socially minded who wanted to get rid of tradition. The crumbs still fall from the rich man's table, by the way, and they are willing to give the crumbs, but they don't give their wealth, that is for sure. The Sadducees, they were liberal in their theology. They rejected the supernatural. They were opposed to the Pharisees, and the Sadducees were closely akin to the Greek Epicureans. That is, the Epicureans believed to eat, drink, and be merry, for tomorrow you die. They were the opposite of Stoics, and we have, I think, maybe a wrong idea of them. They were attempting to attain, really, the good life, and the way to overcome this body of ours was to give it unbridled rein. And a great many people think that's the answer today. They tried it then, didn't work. The third group I'd mention are the scribes. They were a group of professional expounders of the law which stemmed from the days of Ezra. They became hair splitters. They were more concerned with the letter of the law than with the spirit of the law. When old Herod called in the scribes, asked them where Jesus was born, they knew the letter of the law. They knew it was in Bethlehem, but you would have thought they had hitchhiked a ride on the back of the camels and gone down to Bethlehem to see him, but they weren't interested. It was the letter of the law. May I say, I don't think anyone who listens to this program would say that I am opposed to studying the Word of God. But friend, there is a danger of just wanting the information and the knowledge and not translating it into shoe leather and letting it become part of our life. Now, Bible knowledge, and it's limited, as we saw in our guidelines to the study of Scripture. You can only learn certain basic facts. The Spirit of God has to be the teacher. But you can learn these facts and know all about the Antichrist and the beasts, and you can know about a great many things about predestination and free will and election. You can know those things theologically without actually these things getting possession of your heart. Now, the scribes come in that category, and personally, I feel like sometime today that the most hard-hearted people I meet are cold-blooded fundamentalists that apparently would be willing to rip you apart just in order to maintain some little point. The important thing is to know the Word of God. That's a laudable attainment. The thing is not to have it for our own benefit, but to pass on to others and to translate it into shoe leather. Now, the fourth group are the Herodians, and they were strictly a party in the days of the Lord Jesus as political opportunists. In other words, they sought to maintain the Herods on the throne. They wanted their party in power, and that's the reason they went after Herod, since he was in power. Now, there was, during this period, a time of great literary activity. The Old Testament was translated into Greek in Alexandria and Egypt during this period, 285 to 247 B.C., and it was made by six members from each of the 12 tribes, and that's where it got the name of Septuagint. And this was used. Paul used it, and our Lord apparently quoted from it. The Apocrypha of the Old Testament was written in this era. There are 14 books. They bear no marks of inspiration. I've listed them in my Briefing the Bible. And there are two books they feel like should belong to the Old Testament. When I say they, I mean there are many good men feel like they should. That's the book of Enoch and the Psalter of Solomon. But again, these are two books that there'd be some real question about. Now, there is a period, therefore, that's marked by the silence of God, and God was preparing the world for the coming of Christ. And the four Gospels are directed to the four major groups in the world of that day. The Gospel of Matthew, it was written to the nation Israel. It was written in Hebrew first, and it was written primarily then for the religious man. The Gospel of Mark, we're going to see, was directed to the Roman. He was the man of action. He believed that government, law and order, was the way you could control the world. And a great many feel that that's the way it should be done today. Well, there must be law and order. But the Romans soon learned you couldn't rule the world like that. And the world needed to hear about one who also believed in law and order, but he also believed in the forgiveness of sins and the grace and the mercy of God. And that was none other than the Gospel of Mark, written about our Lord, presenting him to the Romans. The Gospel of Luke was written to the Greek, to the thinking man. And we'll see that when we get to it. And the Gospel of John, written actually for believers directly, but indirectly for the Orient, where there was the mysterious millions of the Orient, all crying out in that day for a deliverance, and are still crying out, for the world today needs a deliverer. The religious man needs Christ and not religion. The man of power, as the Roman was, he needs a Savior who has power to save him. And the thinking man needs one who can meet all of his mental and spiritual needs, and certainly that great Orient with the wretched man. He needs to know about a Savior, not only save him, but build him up and bring him to a place where he can live for God. That gives you a bird's eye view of the Gospels, and I felt like it was worthwhile to take all this time for that. Now, I would like to get our foot in the door of the Gospel of Matthew. As we said, the Gospel of Matthew, written by, actually, a publican, and he was one that the Lord Jesus had put his hand upon in a very definite way. He was his follower, his apostle. This man wrote, apparently in Hebrew. Papias says that. Eusebius confirms it. And other of the apostolic fathers, they all agree that it was written originally by Matthew in Hebrew for the nation Israel, a religious people, and I don't have time to give the background of that, but God had prepared them, this whole nation, for the coming of Christ into the world, and he came of that. Salvation is of the Jews, the Lord Jesus said, and it was a great German historian said that God prepared the Savior to come out of Israel, salvation to come from them, and he prepared the heathen for salvation because they certainly needed it. The world needs it. Now you will find that this is a book that is remarkable, and the reason I consider it such a key book, it swings back in the Old Testament, gathers up more Old Testament prophecies, which you would expect it to do, than any other book and it moves farther into the New Testament than any other gospel moves. For instance, no other gospel writer, that is Mark, Luke, or John, mention the church by name. But Matthew does. He's the one who gives the word of our Lord, "On this rock I will build my church." And we find that even Renan, the French skeptic, he said of this gospel that it's the most important book in Christendom, the most important that's ever been written. That's a remarkable statement coming from him. Now, this converted publican was the choice of the Spirit of God to give this gospel primarily to these people. Now, this gospel presents the program of God. The kingdom of heaven is an expression which is actually peculiar to this gospel. It occurs 32 times, and the word kingdom occurs 50 times. And friends, a proper understanding of the phrase kingdom of heaven is essential to any interpretation of this gospel and of the Bible. And may I make this statement right now, and I do make it categorically and dogmatically, the kingdom and the church are not the same. They're not synonymous. And the church is in the kingdom. But after all, there's all the difference in the world. Los Angeles is in California, but Los Angeles is not California. And if you disagree with that, ask people from San Francisco. And California is not the United States, but it's in the United States. Now, I know the Chamber of Commerce thinks it's the United States, but it's not. It's only 1/50th, by the way. So that the church is in the kingdom, but the kingdom of heaven, simply stated, and we'll see it when we get to it, is the reign of the heavens over the earth. And now, I know the theologians have really clouded the atmosphere, and they certainly have made this a very complicated thing, but poor preachers like I am have to come up with a simple explanation, and that's it. It's the reign of the heavens over the earth. Now, that's the great theme of this gospel here. For the one who is going to establish that kingdom on the earth is the Lord Jesus. That kingdom is all important. And the three major discourses that you have in the Gospel of Matthew all concern the kingdom. You have the Sermon on the Mount, so-called. That's the law of the kingdom. And I think only a partial list of what'll be enforced in that day. Then the mystery parables in Matthew 13 concern the kingdom. In fact, that's what our Lord said. The kingdom of heaven is like a sower and like a mustard seed and so on and so forth. And then you have the great Olivet discourse, and it looks forward to the establishment of the kingdom here upon this earth. This is very important to see. Now, we're not going to talk today about the kingdom of heaven. We don't have time to tell the truth. But you're going to find that in this gospel, I have a different division than this, but you have the person of the king, the preparation of the king, the propaganda of the king, the program of the king, the passion of the king, and the power of the king. It's all in this gospel. I'll follow, however, a little different division, and we'll talk to you about that next time as we get underway in this very marvelous Gospel of Matthew. Until then, may God richly bless you, my beloved.
0: In our next study, we're going to look at the genealogy of Jesus. Dr. McGee often reminds us that genealogies may seem boring at first glance, but they're really vitally important. In fact, he says the entire New Testament rests on the accuracy of this genealogy. So as we travel through his word together, we're going to discover why every name matters, and we'll spotlight four names that stand out like neon lights. 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I'm Steve Schwetz, and I'm going to meet you back here next time as the Bible bus rolls along.

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1: Hi, I'm Jim Daly with Focus on the Family. 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The Liberty Bell hasn't been rung since 1846, but every 4th of July, it's tapped 13 times by the descendants of those who signed the Declaration of Independence to remind us of our freedoms. 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
3: 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I'm talking about romantic love. What many couples do not understand is that romantic love has two stages. The first is the euphoric stage that we normally call falling in love. No effort is required. We are swept along by our emotions. But the second stage is covenant love. It requires effort and information. We must first know how to express love in a way that will touch the heart of our spouse. Then we must choose to do it. I call it learning to speak the love language of your spouse. When you speak their love language, there will be fireworks in your marriage.
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6: 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Romans 8:1 declares there is now no condemnation for those who are in Christ Jesus. 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
7: It's 89 and partly cloudy. Wind is from the south at 5 to 10 miles per hour. Tonight, clear with a low in the upper 70s. Then tomorrow, partly cloudy with a high in the upper 90s. Tomorrow night, partly cloudy with a low in the upper 70s. It's 89 and partly cloudy.

0: Israel is going to be saved, but before the day of their salvation comes, there's going to come this terrible day when they line up with the wrong ruler, the wrong one. And you know what's so sad about it is they're going to have such great hope and such great anticipation and such great expectation and such great confidence as this is the guy and this is it. See, it isn't. And who they think is a shepherd is none other than one who's going to devour them down to the very hoof.
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2: Who is the most evil man of all time? Maybe one of the Roman emperors like Nero? Or someone more recent like Joseph Stalin, Pol Pot, Adolf Hitler? Well, as evil as all of those men were, their wickedness is nothing compared to that of a man who will come to power in the future, the Antichrist. But what does the Antichrist do? Should you fear this man? And if he comes to power, does that mean God is not in complete control of the world at all times? John MacArthur has answers today on Grace to You as he continues his study called The Return and Reign of Jesus Christ. Now, with a look at some frightening aspects of events yet to come, here's John MacArthur.
0: Those of you who have been with us for our study of this wonderful book are well aware of the tremendous prophetic importance that it carries. And we have really covered so much of the prophetic picture, all the way from the history of the time of Zechariah clear to the coming of the Lord Jesus Christ and many, many events in between. And one of the most significant events that is on the horizon prophetically is the rise of an individual that is commonly known as the Antichrist. And as we come to Zechariah chapter 11, we come face to face with this human being. He's not a demon, and he's not a fallen angel in that sense. He's not Satan. He is a human being, the most anti-God, rebellious human being yet to arrive on the scene. In the context of Zechariah chapter 11, he appears as the false shepherd. Zechariah tells us in these three little verses that Israel is going to accept this false shepherd. Now, let me give you a quick review. Now, it's not going to last long, so listen. This is a chapter about shepherds, remember? The first three verses discuss the ravage of the wailing shepherds. The prophet in this chapter is acting. Remember, we told you he's like putting on a play in front of the people in the city. And he's acting out a part. And the chapter begins with the ravage of the wailing shepherds. The first thing you see is some shepherds are crying and wailing. Why? Because he is predicting the destruction of Jerusalem. And the ravages and the wailing and the spoil, it's going to take place. Desolation is coming. That's the first three verses. In 70 AD it came. And then we saw the rejection of the true shepherd. Not only the ravage of the wailing shepherd, but the rejection of the true shepherd. And from verse 4 to 14, Zechariah acted out the rejection of Jesus Christ. Somehow, he played the part of the coming shepherd and dramatized for the people what they were going to do to the Christ. He even discusses the betrayal of Judas in verses 12 to 14. There was a price, 30 pieces of silver, cast in the house of the Lord, ultimately given to a potter. All of that was fulfilled in the death of Jesus Christ. So Zechariah here is like a play actor. He stands on the stage, which is Jerusalem, in the time in which he lived, to the people who had come back from the captivity, and he says, look what's in your future, people. First of all, there is the wailing of shepherds who have been ravaged and destroyed. And the reason they have been is because when the true shepherd comes, you won't receive him. And then he goes and acts that very thing out in verses 4 to 14. And then when he hits verse 15, he talks about the reception of the false shepherd. He says, what is so strange is that while you have rejected the true shepherd, in the end you will receive a false one. What a mix-up. What an exchange. Now notice this. There's a gap from verse 14 to verse 15 that jumps all the way from 70 AD to the Great Tribulation. When Jesus came into the world, they refused Jesus. They crucified him about 30 AD. About 40 years later, 70 AD, the prophecy of this chapter was fulfilled. The land was wiped out. And that came because they rejected the true shepherd. Now in verse 15, he says, I want you to act out one more part, Zechariah. I want you to take the instruments of a foolish shepherd. Put on your foolish shepherd costume. You say, what's that? I haven't got any idea, but they must have known what it was. I'll give you a hint in a minute. And he says, you act out the foolish shepherd because that's the one they're going to receive. And that's exactly what they do. Daniel 9:27, they make a covenant with the prince for the time of the tribulation. They line up with him. Israel does. And so the message of the chapter flows very clearly. It says that before the destruction of Jerusalem, God will appear in the person of Christ to shepherd Israel. Only the poor of the flock will receive the word of the true shepherd, and the rest will reject him. And the good shepherd king would be valued no more than a slave, and they'd sell him cheap. And as a result of that, God would come against them in judgment, death, famine, war, civil strife, and their nation would be destroyed. And then, shock of all shocks, they've done that to the true shepherd, and when the false shepherd comes along, they're going to accept him. Now, as we look at verse 15, it deals with his character. As we look at verse 16, it deals with his work. As we look at verse 17, it deals with his punishment. Let's look at verse 15. And the Lord said to me, take unto thee yet the instruments of a foolish shepherd. Now, he is going to play the part of Antichrist. He has just played the part of Christ. He will now play the part of Antichrist. So I told you last time, this is not something uncommon to the prophets. Frequently, they acted out a part to illustrate a truth. That's what he's doing. Now you say, what are the instruments of a foolish shepherd? Well, I don't really know that. Maybe a broken staff. It'd be pretty stupid to go out and try to shepherd a flock of sheep if your staff was broken. Maybe a big club with metal on it that you'd use to beat the sheep into submission. That would be an instrument of a foolish shepherd rather than tenderly care for the sheep. I don't know what it is. Some have said it was a great club instead of a gentle staff, but whatever it was, he dressed up like a guy who was really be a stupid shepherd to be in those clothes with those instruments. And he says, there's coming a foolish shepherd. Now, I want you to know something about the word foolish. The word foolish in the Old Testament is a synonym for wicked. The synonym for wicked. And I'm not even going to take the time to show you all of the verses that make those two things synonymous. Particularly are they made synonymous in the Proverbs in many, many places. It equates the wicked with the fool. His own iniquities, Proverbs 5:22, his own iniquity shall take the wicked, and he shall be held with the cords of his sin, and he shall die without instruction. In the greatness of his foolishness, he will go astray. So the foolishness and the iniquity are co-equal. The foolish shepherd is the evil one. It's the fool who says in his heart, what? There's no God. In other words, he lives wickedly in rebellion against God. It doesn't mean that he's retarded mentally or anything. It doesn't mean that his mind is less than adequate. It simply means he is wicked. He is vile. He is evil. He is unrighteous. He is sinful. And that's the character of this particular shepherd. He is a wicked shepherd. And so he says, you play the part of a wicked shepherd. A wicked shepherd might have a club instead of a staff. I don't know. That's his character, a wicked shepherd. He comes along, the Antichrist does, like he's going to shepherd the whole world. And they buy it, see. And they turn around one day, and it isn't a staff in his hand at all. It's a club, and he starts slaughtering them. He lets the false church exist in Revelation 17. It's called the whore, the prostitute, the false church. The true church is gone. He lets the false church go along, and finally he devours it and slaughters them. He lets Israel go along for 3.5 years. Then he moves in and starts to slaughter the Jews, and he kills 2 out of every 3. He is a wicked, godless shepherd. Let's look at his work in verse 16. And I want you to notice a very interesting note here. For lo, I will raise up a shepherd in the land. Did you note that? Who is it that permits this shepherd to even arrive? It's God, isn't it? Nothing ever happens outside the plan and the sovereignty of God. God is no victim. God is not biting his nails, hoping that nothing goes awry. God is not second-guessing Satan. God is even allowing those things to occur. You go right back to the book of Job for this, don't you? And everything that Satan ever did to Job, he did because God allowed him to do it and drew the boundaries on it. And God allows Satan his final fling, and he allows this guy to come. And when he comes, look at the character, look at the kind of shepherd he is. He will not visit those that are cut off. Now, what this basically means in the Hebrew, without going into a lot of detail, is sheep who are in the process of dying because they're cold, because they're separated from the flock, because they've been attacked by an animal and they're wounded and they're way off somewhere else. They're in the process of dying. He doesn't bother to go out and take care of them. If they're not right there, he has no concern. The true shepherd, what does he do? He goes and finds that little sheep that's cold. He goes and finds that sheep that's lost. He finds that sheep that's wounded. He finds the sheep that somehow got separated from the flock and is around the back of a hill. But this one does not. He isn't even interested at all in saving the wounded and the cold. He doesn't even look for them. Secondly, he doesn't seek the young one. He has no concern for the little lambs who are the ones that get lost. No concern for the little lamb who can't quite make it over the little hedge that every other sheep was able to go over. No concern. The true shepherd leaves the 99 to find the little lamb that's lost. Not this shepherd. He doesn't care about the wounded and the cold, and he doesn't care about the young. Further, he doesn't heal that which is broken. One of the concerns that a shepherd had was broken limbs. Frequently, a sheep would break a leg. A good shepherd would make a splint to provide for the broken leg. Not this shepherd. The shepherd isn't interested in binding the broken legs. He isn't interested in salving the wounds. Not at all. Further, nor feed that which stands still. Now, most commentators feel that that which stands still refers to the firm, strong sheep. They're just standing still. They require a minimum of help. They don't have to be chased. They don't have to be found. They don't have to be mended. Nothing needs to be done except to just feed them. And he doesn't even do that. To the strong who need the least help, he is no help at all. To the weak and the wounded and the cold and the dying, he is absolutely indifferent. Totally unconcerned. Well, by this time, if you were in Zechariah's day and you were sitting there and you were watching Zechariah doing this little act, you'd say, this is some crummy shepherd. This would be, you wouldn't buy this shepherd. This is all the opposite of every shepherd you ever knew. You gotta be kidding. Who ever heard of such a shepherd who doesn't go out and find those that are cold and wounded? What kind of shepherd doesn't help little lambs? What kind of shepherd doesn't fix broken bones? What kind of shepherd doesn't even feed the strong sheep that are no trouble at all? Well, what kind of a shepherd is this? Well, he does do some things. Well, you say, what does he do? Look at the end of verse 16. He eats the flesh of the fat sheep. What? What kind of a shepherd is this? He eats his own flock? Yeah, the fat ones. He is greedy. He is selfish. He feeds on the fat of the sheep rather than feeding the sheep. He eats them. Listen to this. When the Antichrist comes, it's all hearts and flowers for 3.5 years. And then the abomination of desolations, and he begins to eat Israel. He begins to feed on Israel. He begins to slaughter Israel. And Jesus said in Matthew 24, run for the mountains when it happens. There is a slaughter like no slaughter ever before. It shall come to pass, Zechariah 13:8, two parts in the land shall be cut off and die. The third shall be left. And even the third will go through fire and refine as silver and gold. He's going to kill two out of every three. He's going to slaughter Gentile believers, everyone that doesn't take his mark. He'll slaughter them from one end of the world to the other. Only God in his mercy spares one third of Israel, hiding them away and eat them, securing them. But he begins to eat the sheep. And then there's a most unbelievable phrase, and tear their hoofs in pieces. Translation is claws, but it really refers to hoofs, case of sheep. And you say, well, what is this doing? Well, Have you ever eaten spare ribs when you're really hungry? And you want every morsel? You ever eaten a pork chop the same way or a T-bone steak and you're bending the bone, you're getting it there, you're scraping in there. Your wife has just told you there's no dessert and you're gonna get everything. And you literally are tearing the bones apart. Sometimes you do it with chicken. You watch people, you give them a wing and they'll spend a half an hour on it. That's this guy. He is not only eating the flesh of the fat, but he's tearing the hoofs to pieces to get every morsel, to consume every last bit. When you say, were the people in Zechariah's day shocked? Of course. This was absolutely opposite everything they ever knew about a shepherd. It's inconceivable that a shepherd would ever behave this way. But this is the shepherd that they will receive. They turned their back on the real one, and this is the one they wanted. And this is the one they're going to get. You know, when I think about that, it's really a sad thing. You know, I have great love for Israel. I tell Jewish people all the time that my best friends in the whole wide world are all Jewish. That's right, all of them are Jewish. My best friends. Moses, Abraham, David, Jesus, Paul, Peter, James, John, they're all Jewish. And I wish I was Jewish for one good reason. I would like to live and go, if I was Jewish and I could make it through the tribulation and be one of the one-third. But that's not going to work because I'm already saved and I got to go in the rapture. But if it was possible, if it was possible, I'd like to be Jewish and not get saved till the tribulation. And then I could live in the kingdom in my physical body. And then I could really see what it would be like to be a physical person in the kingdom. As it is, I'm going to be a glorified person in the kingdom. I'm not complaining, God. I'm going to be there. But you know, when I think about Israel and the love I have for Israel, and I love to go there. In fact, I'm trusting the Lord that I'll be able to go soon again. And I think about the fact that Israel is going to be saved, but before the day of their salvation comes, there's going to come this terrible day when they line up with the wrong ruler. The wrong one. And you know what's so sad about it is they're going to have such great hope and such great anticipation and such great expectation and such great confidence that this is the guy and this is it, see? And it isn't. And who they think is a shepherd is none other than one who's going to devour them down to the very hoof. So we see his character and his work and then his punishment. Verse 17. This is what the Hebrew says. Woe, worthless shepherd, forsaker of the flock. Woe, worthless shepherd, forsaker of the flock. Woe. Now there's that term. That has to do with a curse again. Curse you. Woe to you, worthless shepherd, forsaker of the flock. God will judge you, and look how it happens. The sword shall be upon his arm and on his right eye. His arm shall be completely dried up and his right eye utterly darkened. Now this is interesting. The arm refers to strength. The right arm is always the symbol of strength. God is going to come with a sword of judgment and is going to cut off his right arm. And it's going to wither and shrivel. It's going to be severed and it's going to shrivel into nothing, which means his power will be torn away. And his eye, what did I say the eye refers to? Intelligence. His intelligence will be turned into idiocy, as it were, utterly darkened. He won't know right from wrong, up from down, in from out. The sword of God's vengeance will fall. Now, this indication is also prophesied, this judgment, in many other passages. Back in Daniel again, look with me at chapter 7. And in Daniel 7, we find again a reference to the coming judgment on this individual. This is most interesting. The Antichrist is going to get this great power. He's going to start to tear and shred the people of God, and then the Lord is going to come in judgment on him. We find this judgment indicated in many places, really. But I think Daniel 7:9 will give you a little bit of a picture to start with. And I beheld till the thrones were placed, and the Ancient of Days did sit, whose garment was white as snow, and the hair of his head like pure wool. His throne was like the fiery flame, and his wheels as burning fire. Fiery stream issued and came forth from before him. Now here's the idea of God, and he's just seeing all of his majesty and his wonder and his glory, and he sees it like pure wool and flames and wheels burning and fire coming out and all this majesty of God's holiness. 1,000 thousands ministered to him, and 10,000 times 10,000 stood before him. This is the angelic host. The judgment was set and the books were open. And I beheld then, because of the voice of the great words which the horn spoke, the horn being the Antichrist, I beheld even till the beast was slain and its body destroyed and given to the burning flame. And as for the rest of the beast, they had their dominion taken away, yet their lives were prolonged for a season and time. There were four beasts in Daniel's image. Remember that? There was the Babylonian Empire, the Medo-Persian Empire, the Greek Empire, and the Roman Empire. There was a time when all four of those were really conquered, but they had a little life left. They went on. Some of their power was still retained. But in the case of this fourth, the beast who rules the revived Roman Empire, the Antichrist, he will be destroyed and there will be no thing remaining. There will be nothing left, no little bit of dominion remaining after his case. It says the beast will be slain, its body destroyed, and given to the burning flame. Not like the others, whose dominion was taken away, yet their lives were prolonged. He will lose his power and his life at the same time. Now, as you go over in the same chapter to verse 24, it's the same thing again, the 10 horns. I'm not going to go into all of this. Out of this kingdom are 10 kings. These are the revived Roman Empire nations. And out of this is going to arise the Antichrist. Verse 25, he will speak great words against the Most High. He'll wear out the saints by slaughtering them as the shepherd that eats the fat of the flock. And he'll do this for a while, a time, times, and dividing of a time. A time would be one, times would be two, dividing would be a half, 3.5 years, he'll do this. But something's going to change. The judgment shall sit. They shall take away his dominion to consume and destroy him unto the end. Destruction is going to come. And then, of course, Christ is going to reign. God is going to reign. Chapter 8 of Daniel, verse 23. In the latter times of their kingdom, when the transgressors are come to the full, a king of fierce countenance. Now, incidentally, that's another name for Antichrist. In Daniel, he is called many things: the little horn, the willful king, the king of fierce countenance, and the prince that shall come. All four of those refer to the same individual. And the king of fierce countenance shall stand up. His power shall be mighty, not by his own power. Who's behind him? Satan. He shall destroy wonderfully. In other words, he shall create wonder and awe at his destruction. He shall prosper, continue, destroy the mighty and the holy people. Through his policy, he shall cause deceit to prosper, and so forth and so forth. But at the end of the verse, he shall, when he stands up against the prince of princes, who's that? Well, it's the same as the king of kings. The prince of princes, king of kings, and lord of lords is all Jesus Christ. He shall be broken without hand. In other words, there won't even be a struggle. He'll just be shattered. Broken. In Revelation chapter 19, listen to this. And the beast was taken, it's the same individual, Antichrist, and his cohort, the false prophet, and they were cast alive into a lake of fire burning with brimstone. Chapter 20, verse

0: You're listening to Grace to You, the Bible teaching ministry of John MacArthur. Today, John showed you how Christ will one day defeat Satan and set up his earthly kingdom. That glorious hope is the subject of John's current study, The Return and Reign of Jesus Christ. Now, friend, whether you're studying Zechariah or some other book of the Bible, John was convinced that anyone, whether a longtime pastor or a new believer, anyone can know God's Word. In fact, John built his ministry on the principle that Scripture can be studied and understood and applied to all of life. John MacArthur had some comments in studio about that. Here's what he said.
1: Well, that is the point, isn't it? God revealed Himself. Scripture is not supposed to be oblique. It's not supposed to be confounding. It's not supposed to be mysterious. It is to be understood. A wayfaring man, though he be a fool, need not err, the Old Testament says. The New Testament talks about a child can understand, and this is revelation. I think what makes some people think it's confusing is because they've never really diligently attempted to understand it, and because their minds are filled with all kinds of ideas, notions, philosophies, and religious thoughts that somehow have to be navigated in order to get to a true understanding. You got to sort of undo, you know, what you've thought about in the past. But with a pure mind and with the Holy Spirit, the Bible can be understood. And I think every Christian must understand it. You know, one of the reasons there was a Reformation was because the Catholic Church said we can't put the Bible in the hands of people.
2: Yeah.
1: You know, only the church is the true interpreter of Scripture. We got to keep the Bible away from the people. And, you know, if in the English world, Tyndale comes along and says, I want to get the Bible in the hands of every plowboy in England. Of course, they killed him for it. But every person can understand the Bible, and that's what launched me, well, way back in 1997, to bring out the MacArthur Study Bible. It is a Bible with a text of Scripture, and at the bottom of every page, I try to explain every verse. And they're simple, straightforward explanations. One of the things that makes it easy to understand the Bible is to take it in its context. If you just pick a verse out of the air and a verse here and a verse there, you don't really have a context. But if you're reading the Bible, the flow of the Bible itself helps you interpret it, and then with some aids at the bottom of the page, you can really get a deep understanding of Scripture. The MacArthur Study Bible will be a library in your hands to understand the Word of God from Genesis to Revelation, so contact our ministry today. They're available.
0: 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And now for the entire Grace to You staff, I'm Phil Johnson. Remember to watch Grace to You television on Sunday on DirecTV Channel 378. And then be back next week when John MacArthur looks at how God will save Israel from its enemies and what Israel's salvation will mean for the rest of the world. We'll continue John's study, The Return and Reign of Jesus Christ, with another half hour of Unleashing God's Truth, one verse at a time, on Monday's Grace to You.

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verse, one moment, God speaking into your day. Here's the KHCB verse of the week from Hebrews 11:6. And without faith, it is impossible to please him. For he who comes to God must believe that he is, and that he is a rewarder of those who seek him.

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We're KHCB, helping you draw closer to the heart of Jesus Christ.

0: This is Anne Graham Lotz. As we prepare to celebrate Independence Day, let's pray together. Heavenly Father, we worship you as the living God of our nation's founders. We pledge our allegiance to one nation under you. Every time we use American money, we make the statement that in you we have placed our trust. Thank you for the cross, our spiritual statue of liberty. Keep us living in the light of its truth for the glory of your great name. Amen.
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1: It's 86 and clear. Wind is from the south at 5 to 10 miles per hour. Tonight, clear with a low in the upper 70s. Then tomorrow, partly cloudy with a high in the upper 90s. Tomorrow night, partly cloudy with a low in the upper 70s. It's 86 and clear.

Elmer Davis once said, "This nation will remain the land of the free only so long as it is the home of the brave." Let's boldly, bravely share the gospel this holiday week. We're KHCB.

0: This is Max McLean. What is God's special plan for Israel? And what is his special plan for the Gentiles, the non-Jewish people of the world? Listen to the Bible from Romans 9 and 10. Isaiah cries out concerning Israel, "Though the number of the Israelites be like the sand by the sea, only the remnant will be saved. What then shall we say? That the Gentiles, who did not pursue righteousness, have obtained it, a righteousness that is by faith? But Israel, who pursued a law of righteousness, has not attained it. Why not? Because they pursued it not by faith, but as if it were by works. They stumbled over the stumbling stone. As it is written, 'See, I lay in Zion a stone that causes men to stumble, and a rock that makes them fall. And the one who trusts in him will never be put to shame.'" Brothers, my heart's desire and prayer to God for the Israelites is that they may be saved. For I can testify about them that they are zealous for God, but their zeal is not based on knowledge, since they did not know the righteousness that comes from God and sought to establish their own. They did not submit to God's righteousness. Christ is the end of the law, so that there may be righteousness for everyone who believes. Moses described in this way the righteousness that is by the law: "The man who does these things will live by them." But the righteousness that is by faith says, "Do not say in your heart, 'Who will ascend into heaven?' That is to bring Christ down. Or, 'Who will descend into the deep?' That is to bring Christ up from the dead. But what does it say? The word is near you. It is in your mouth and in your heart. That is the word of faith we are proclaiming, that if you confess with your mouth Jesus is Lord, and believe in your heart that God raised him from the dead, you will be saved. For it is with your heart that you believe and are justified, and it is with your mouth that you confess and are saved." From Romans 9 and 10. Listen to the Bible. It's great for the soul.
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0: God has a personal development plan for all his children, but not for those who are not his children. One of the great lies is that when you die, you'll go to heaven, whatever you believe. One of the great lies of religion today is it doesn't really matter what you do with Jesus. What matters is whether you live a good life. One of the great lies of religion today is you can take or leave Jesus, and God's a loving God. He's got a fatherly plan for everyone. No, God is a loving God, but we are also sinners. And in his love, he's provided a redemption plan through the sacrifice of his own son for us, that we might live, if the gospel has a condition to it, if we are subject to him.
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0: Hello, I'm David Jeremiah. As America marks 250 years, this ought to be a moment not for anger, but for prayer, not for division, but for grace. You see, the best way to honor our country is to live out our faith with courage, conviction, and humility. In a time when many voices seek to pull us apart, we must remember this. Every person is made in the image of God and should be treated with dignity and respect. So let us ask the Lord to help us walk in truth, speak with grace, and demonstrate the kind of character that can strengthen a nation. And may God bless America.
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0: Hello, friends, and welcome once again to Sincerely Yours Time. Grateful for those of you taking the time to write to us here in the summer months. We are encouraged by your notes, cards, letters, and emails. I'll give our contact information here in just a moment or two. Here's an email that was sent to us recently. This listener says, "Just got my bookmark and just wanted to say thank you so much. It's one really nice bookmark and it will go to the pulpit with me today at church. God bless you and thanks again." Well, thank you for requesting the bookmark and then letting us know that you've received it and are enjoying it. This has been a very popular giveaway for us here this year. We started this, I believe, back in January, maybe February. The spirit of this giveaway was simply to encourage us all to be in God's Word here in the year 2026. It's a beautiful bookmark. It says KHCB on there, of course. We want you to know that you are not alone in your walk with the Lord. We want to be here for you each and every day, encouraging you to take that next step in your walk with Him. It also has Psalm 145:18 on the bookmark. It says, "The Lord is near to all who call on Him." It's been a fun giveaway. We have given out hundreds of these this year. And if you don't have your bookmark already, I want to encourage you to request that. You can go to our website, khcb.org. Scroll down a little bit and you'll see some information there for the bookmark. There is no cost. It is free for the asking. And again, you can find that at khcb.org. You can hold your place in the scriptures and be reminded of KHCB here, your companion and friend, as together we draw closer to our Lord and Savior, Jesus Christ. Again, you'll find that at khcb.org. Well, let me give you our contact information. Great to hear from so many of you here this summer. Our email address is email@khcb.org. email@khcb.org. Or you can send something to the street address, 2424 South Boulevard, Houston, Texas, 77098. 2424 South Boulevard, Houston, Texas, 77098. Well, again, we're coming off of a wonderful June, and I'll have the final numbers for you when we close the books on June. But today, I want you to know that we received $5,209 for the ministry, $105 for the Pete Steigerwald Legacy Fund, and that $5,000 mark is our total now here for the month of July. We are so grateful for your prayers and faithful financial support. 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Sincerely yours, Scott Cruz.
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2: It's 84 and clear. Wind is from the south at 5 to 10 miles per hour. Tonight, clear with a low in the upper 70s. Then tomorrow, partly cloudy with a high in the upper 90s. Tomorrow night, partly cloudy with a low in the upper 70s. It's 84 and clear.

never look back. My friend told me as we were sort of retrospecting on our past. The good old days, whatever they were. He said, I never look back, only ahead. Well, with those rather impressive words, I welcome you to the program Night Sounds. I'm Bill Pierce. In fact, I was going to subtitle our time together, Don't Look Back. But since it has to do basically with our heritage as a nation, I decided on an unoriginal title for me. I borrowed it, and you've heard it time and time again. One Nation Under God. It's part of our Pledge of Allegiance, isn't it? Tonight we're going to look back because I believe, as Americans, as Christians, we should look back. If not for any other reason than to realize the foundations, the solidity of our heritage.

Americans do look back to their beginnings. They usually point to that little band of sea-weary pioneers who landed in the year 1620 at Plymouth Rock. And of the more than 100 pilgrims aboard the Mayflower, the majority were devout Christians. They were separatists bent on shaking the Church of England and building a new life in an unknown wilderness, where they could worship the Lord in a way they believed the scriptures taught. And as you know from history, halfway across the Atlantic, the Mayflower and her crew faced near disaster in a terrific storm that caused one of the main beams to bow and crack. And although the passengers and crew wanted to turn back, the master of the ship, Christopher Jones, assured all that the vessel was strong and firm underwater. And he ordered the beam to be secured. It was hoisted into place by a great iron screw that, fortunately, the pilgrims brought out of Holland. And as they raised the beam, they committed themselves to the will of God and resolved to proceed. So the battered ship finally came within sight of Cape Cod on November 19, 1620. And they scanned the shoreline just to the west of them and described it as a goodly land wooded to the brink of the sea, which was true of Cape Cod at the time. But they hadn't any patent to sanction their going ashore at Cape Cod because their chapter had been issued for the Virginia colony, still to the south. But their compact was a nation under God. And that's what we want to look at tonight as we proceed with Night Sound.

Music tonight by the Century Man. O God, our help in ages past. It's almost imperative that we do look back. Somebody asked me the other day as we were conversing about the State of the Union and the direction of our country, where is our beloved nation going? One more eloquent spokesman of the gospel said, the baby busters generation, the young children, this particular generation, I'm afraid, is already shot. Because of a breakdown of the family, the atheistic continuous push to remove God from our coinage, our founding keystones, our towns and cities, our schools, continually pushing us to forsake our moorings, with really no other option, with any foundation, keeps us alert to the fact that we've got to review now and then our history. Daniel Webster said, our ancestors established their system of government on morality and religious sentiment. Moral habits, they believed, cannot safely be trusted on any other foundation than godly principle, nor any government be secure which is not supported by moral habits. So the Puritans established education in the New England colonies. They gave us a thoroughgoing respect for learning, our first books, our first college, the habit of representing government. And the divine hand of God seemed to be molding Americans. Tonight, as we look at the direction of our nation, our youth today, we shake our head, we may ask, what can I do? What can we do? On what are we pinning our hopes? I believe tonight that the United States of America is a Christian nation. It may not seem so as we look around. America is not a Satan-worshipping nation, not a backslidden Jewish nation, not a Mormon nation, nor a Muslim nation, nor a Buddhist nation, nor a Catholic nation, nor any other kind. But as we look at our moorings and our roots, it's a born-again Christian nation. And according to the Supreme Court of our land, it's impossible that it should be otherwise. And in this sense, to this extent, our civilization and our institutions are Christian. This is historically true. Tonight, as we look to our God to rescue us, we have but to visit Washington, D.C., just to take time to look at the Supreme Court building. Above the head of the Chief Justice of the Supreme Court are the Ten Commandments, with a great American eagle protecting them. On the east front is the marble sculpture of Moses, prominently represented as the one to whom God dictated the great, never-changing law of God. And the crier who opens each session closes with the words, God save the United States and the Honorable Court. Well, we wonder sometimes whether our justice system isn't permeated with all kinds of greed and bribery and who knows what all. Is it honorable? According to Psalm 33, verse 12, God will save and preserve any nation whose God is the Lord. And of course, the point of question now is God the Lord? This is a time when we should not give up and shake our heads in despair and say, it won't work, we're too far gone.
too long ago, I had the opportunity to be in Washington, D.C. for a couple of days. And as I usually do when I'm out on the road, if I'm there any length of time, I try to get out and jog or run around the area. Well, this was the first opportunity that I ever had to begin to run around some of the shrines of our nation. So I began at a big hotel where I was staying, and before I knew it, I was running past the front of the White House. It was sort of scary and a little bit difficult to circumvent the traffic and sort of weave my way through it over to the other side of the great highway there. But I did so, and seeing that marvelous edifice of the Washington Monument, I began to run toward that. So I ran up that hill and all around that grand edifice. And then looking to my right as I came around the front, I saw that marvelous mall, almost a mile of it, with a lagoon in the middle, trees on either side, and at the far end, the impressive Lincoln Memorial. So I said, here goes. And down the front of the monument, across the streets, down the side of the lagoon, and finally up the stairs to the Lincoln Memorial. Well, thinking of some of these monuments, the Washington Monument, for instance, engraved on the metal cap on top are the words, "Praise be to God." Lining the walls of the stairwell are such biblical phrases as, "Search the Scriptures," John 5:39, "Holiness unto the Lord," Zechariah 14:20. "Train up a child in the way he should go, and when he is old, he will not depart from it," Proverbs 22:6. Then if you have time to go over to the Library of Congress, you'll see there numerous quotations from Scripture, which are found within the walls of the Library of Congress. One in particular reminds each American of his responsibility to his Maker. And the words from Micah chapter 6, verse 8, "What doth the Lord require of thee, but to do justly, and to love mercy, and walk humbly with thy God?" And another quote in the Lawmaker's Library preserves the psalmist's acknowledgement that all nature reflects the order and beauty of the Creator. Those marvelous words from Psalm 19, verse 1, "The heavens declare the glory of God, and the firmament showeth his handiwork." And still another reference in the Library of Congress from John chapter 1, verse 5 in the Gospel, these words, "The light shineth in darkness, and the darkness comprehended it not." You can begin to see, and we'll get to some of the others, how our national edifices and monuments and beginnings were saturated by the Word of God. And I believe tonight that the effectual, fervent prayer of a righteous person avails much that has not been amended from the Scripture. God will hear our prayers. He will cleanse us from our iniquities as we confess them to Him. And I believe there's still hope for our nation, even though the prophetic scholars say there's no reference to the United States of America in Scripture as far as the last days are concerned. Nonetheless, we are responsible for this moment. Let us not give up, even though we may see things in our government, in our justice system, in the general populace, the direction, legal authorities and organizations who are trying to squelch any sense of Americanism.
atheistic organizations that are trying to totally delete God from our coinage. And if they could erase them from the marble walls of the national monuments, let us pray for the victory of God against the enemy of the soul. Because Jesus Christ is still the cornerstone. Here's Tom Netherton to sing about it.

dreadful it would be, right before our eyes, to see our nation fall like a man that dies. Not from natural cause, without or within, but from time's beginning, the result of sin. Not from ignorance, since the days of its youth, but for its rejection of God's revealed truth. And not from the fact that it has never heard, but that it doesn't heed His holy word. The Lord is calling. He is calling today in a most direct and urgent way. But who shall hear His voice and answer His call? Before time's final curtain, starlike should fall. Who shall heed His warnings? Who shall heed His cries? Who shall differentiate between truth and lies? Before He, the Lord Jesus, shall return someday. And lies, like broken records, shall be thrown away. Pray God that our nation, from New York to LA, shall take a good look at what the Scriptures say. Pray God it shall see the error of its ways, even in the turmoil of these latter days. Pray God it shall see before it's too late that by a single choice it shall seal its fate. And pray God it shall listen to its inner voice that shall direct it to make the proper choice. In Jesus' name.

America the Beautiful, as sung and played by the Thurlow Spur Group. Tonight's program, One Nation Under God. The poem I read a moment ago was by Beatrice Sykes, a Night Sound listener. And I was reflecting a few minutes back of some of our national edifices and monuments that are saturated with the Word of God, embedded in granite and stone and marble and bronze. I mentioned the Lincoln Memorial. On the walls of this great edifice are inscribed President Lincoln's words that this nation, under God, shall have a new birth of freedom, and that government of the people, by the people, and for the people shall not perish from the earth. I stood and read some of these words there in my running togs. At the opposite end, on the north wall, Lincoln's second inaugural address alludes to God, the Bible, Providence, the Almighty and Divine attributes. And it continues, quote, as was said 3,000 years ago, so it still must be said, the judgments of the Lord are true and righteous altogether. Psalm 19:1.

and with the majestic music of Wolfgang Amadeus Mozart surrounding the hymn, Guide Me, O Thou Great Jehovah, Pilgrim Through This Barren Land. I am weak, but Thou art mighty. Guide me with Thy powerful hand. May this be our prayer tonight and in the days ahead. In the name of our God. Thank you so much for sharing these moments tonight. I think they're necessary to just detonate us again. I'm glad and proud to be an ambassador of Christ and an American. Our mailing address, Night Sounds, Wheaton, Illinois, 60189. God bless you and God bless America. And good night. As we appeal to you to sustain Night Sounds financially, we never doubt the many ways the Lord matches your gift to this ministry. As you decide to share, please remember that even $1, $2, or $3 gifts from enough listeners will make a significant difference in meeting our monthly budget. 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The address is Night Sounds, Wheaton, Illinois, 60189.

God's Word meets us right where we are, steady, true, and full of hope. This is KHCB's Verse of the Week from Hebrews 11:6. And without faith, it is impossible to please Him. For he who comes to God must believe that He is, and that He is a rewarder of those who seek Him. Carry this verse with you this week, helping you draw closer to the heart of Jesus Christ. We're KHCB.

0: This is Ann Graham Lotz. As we prepare to celebrate Independence Day, let's pray together. Heavenly Father, we worship you as the living God of our nation's founders. We pledge our allegiance to one nation under you. Every time we use American money, we make the statement that in you we have placed our trust. Thank you for the cross, our spiritual statue of liberty. Keep us living in the light of its truth for the glory of your great name. Amen.
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1: It's 83 and fair. Wind is from the south-southwest at 5 to 10 miles per hour. Tonight, clear with a low in the upper 70s. Then tomorrow, partly cloudy with a high in the upper 90s. Tomorrow night, partly cloudy with a low in the upper 70s. It's 83 and fair.

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1: You take a big step back, you look at some biblical history, you see battles and war and victory and spoils. And in the middle of it, it's starting to paint the picture. God is keeping his promises to David and to the kingdom of Israel.
0: Think about the last time someone showed you unexpected kindness. Perhaps a friend who stood by you when everyone else walked away, or someone who forgave you when you didn't deserve it. No one demonstrates this better than God. Today on A Better Word, we're discovering the surprising ways God extends his kindness to us, even when we don't deserve it. Pastor Nick, have you ever been on the receiving end of kindness that completely caught you off guard?
2: Countless times.
0: Mostly from me?
2: Especially from you. But I mean, I think about over the years, all the different ways that people show kindness, whether that's a surprising word of encouragement, a nice gift, or as we talk about today, forgiveness for a shortcoming or mistake I made that maybe I didn't even realize I made.
0: When we're exhausted or hurt, the last thing we want to do is show kindness to somebody else. How do we move past that when we don't feel like being kind?
2: Yeah, I think it's a combination of grace and conviction. And they work hand in hand. So when we know the type of people that God wants us to be, not only because he commands us to be that in his word, but because we've been genuinely transformed and received so much grace from him, that's the convictional element of showing grace or kindness to somebody when we're hurt. I think the second side of that is when we have the wherewithal to place ourselves in another person's shoes, we can actually begin to understand how they got to the place that they did that was eventually injurious to us or to other people. That's really hard to do.
0: Yeah.
2: Really hard to do. But I think as you mature in your relationship with Christ, it becomes more and more of a reflex.
0: Thanks, Nick. Let's find out how God works through us to care for others. Today's message is called Conflict, Kindness, and Conquest of the Kingdom.
1: Please grab a Bible and open with me to the book of 2 Samuel, chapter 8. And as you turn, imagine that feeling when you go to the mailbox and you find a crisp white envelope waiting for you. The anticipation builds as you tear it open and you discover that there is a check nestled inside. It's more than just a piece of paper. It's a tangible promise that money is waiting when you cash it in. The check could be from your employer or a tax refund or maybe a birthday gift from your grandma. Now, suppose that in the busyness of life, you forgot about the check. Or as has happened to me, it got buried in a stack of paperwork on your desk and you find it some months later. And you begin to wonder, is this thing still any good? I mean, if grandma had just sent cash, there'd be no question, but cash is always tangible. But how long is a check good for? The check was a promise of cash, but is the promise still any good? Now, most checks aren't valid forever. If it's a personal check, you can usually deposit it somewhere between 3 to 6 months later, and if you don't deposit it right away, though, there's no guarantee that the account won't be overdrawn and the money will still be there. But putting checks aside for a moment, it's an interesting question. How long is a promise good for? In 2 Samuel chapter 8 and 9 and 10, we see a glimpse. And as we turn there today, we're going to cover three chapters of scripture and different parts along the way and make some observations about the nature of a promise. And as you look at chapter 8, you will be reminded that this is a report of God fulfilling his promise, his covenant to King David. It's an account of the conquests of the kingdom and the type of kingdom that was established under David's rule in submission to God's ways. And so look at verse 1 through 3 with me, and then we'll skip down a little bit farther after that. It says, after this, David defeated the Philistines and subdued them. And David took Metheg-Ammah out of the hand of the Philistines. And he defeated Moab, and he measured them with a line, making them lie down on the ground. Two lines he measured to be put to death, and one full line to be spared. And the Moabites became servants to David and brought tribute. David also defeated Hadad-Ezer and the son of Rehob, the king of Zobah, and he went to restore his power at the river Euphrates. Skipping down to verse 6, it says, David put garrisons in Aram of Damascus, and the Syrians became servants to David and brought tribute, and the Lord gave victory to David wherever he went. And David took the shields of gold that were carried by the servants of Hadad-Ezer and brought them to Jerusalem. And from Betah and Berothai, cities of Hadad-Ezer, King David took very much bronze. When Toi, the king of Hamah, heard that David had defeated the whole army of Hadad-Ezer, Toi sent his son Joram to King David to ask about his health and to bless him, because he had fought against Hadad-Ezer and defeated him. For Hadad-Ezer had often been at war with Toi. And Joram brought with him articles of silver, of gold, and of bronze. These also King David dedicated to the Lord, together with the silver and the gold that he dedicated from all the nations he subdued, from Edom, Moab, the Ammonites, the Philistines, Amalek, and the spoil of Hadad-Ezer, the son of Rehob, the king of Zobah. And David made a name for himself when he returned from striking down 18,000 Edomites in the Valley of Salt. And he put the garrisons in Edom. Throughout all Edom, he put garrisons, and all the Edomites became David's servants. And the Lord gave victory to David wherever he went. So David reigned over all Israel, and David administered justice and equity to all his people. After ascending to the throne, over the course of the next number of months and even years, David's army would engage in battle after battle with the nations around them. And there is a repeated word used here that we just read to describe what happens in these battles. And the word is that David and the armies of Israel subdued them or struck them down. The armies of Israel subdued all of their enemies. And verse 14 tell us why. It says in repeated fashion, and the Lord gave victory to David wherever he went. The kingdom of God was expanding throughout David's reign. God was keeping his promises to deliver the land to them. There was a supernatural element in the victories, and God was accomplishing his purpose. Now, if you don't understand biblical history, you might read a passage like this, especially out of its larger context, and you say, well, why does Israel need to be at war with all the people around them? But keep in mind, these are not neutral parties. Pagan nations with foreign deities and brutal tactics have been attacking the people of God for years. And now, finally, God delivers them from those nations around them that wish to destroy them. And we read, in war, there's always spoils of war. beyond the rule of the land and what is taken and whoever remains in the land, the military outposts that put in place to access the resources of the land. But there are spoils of war taken by the victors, gold and silver and bronze. And we see that they were taken back to Jerusalem. And look what David did with them. In verse 11, we read, "These also King David dedicated to the Lord, together with the silver and the gold that he dedicated from all the nations that he subdued." Why would he do that? Well, very simply, the king knew that the source of victory was the Lord himself. His dedication to the Lord resulted in the dedications of the spoils of war to that Lord, because he understood that security of the nation was not found in its physical strength. Their security was found in the God that they served. And the response of the surrounding kings reminds us of those on this side of the cross as God's kingdom spiritually expands in the world. And as we have seen throughout the book of Revelation, kings and kingdoms of the world have a choice: to rebel against God's ultimate chosen king, Jesus, or, like Toi in 2 Samuel 8, to submit to his rule and to desire peace with God's chosen. Because as verse 15 shows, David reigned over all of Israel and administered justice and equity to all of his people. And we're reminded of the words of Psalm chapter 2. "Now therefore, O kings, be wise. O rulers of the earth, serve the Lord with fear and rejoice with trembling. Kiss the Son, lest he be angry and you perish in the way, for his wrath is quickly kindled. Blessed are those who take refuge in him." And the prophecy of Amos chapter 5, "Let justice roll down like waters and righteousness like an ever-flowing stream." In his covenant with David, back in chapter 7, God made another promise. He promised to give David a great name. You remember that? A name like the great ones of the earth. And now it's already happening. We just read, "And David made a name for himself," verse 13, "and the Lord gave him victory wherever he went." And so what's happening? You take a big step back, you look at some biblical history, you see battles and war and victory and spoils. And in the middle of it, it's starting to paint the picture. God is keeping his promises to David and to the kingdom of Israel. And chapter 9 gives us a further glimpse into the character of God's king through a rather unique interaction and the nature of a different type of promise. So look at it with me and follow along as I read it. It says this, "And David said, 'Is there still anyone left in the house of Saul that I may show him kindness for Jonathan's sake?' Now there was a servant of the house of Saul whose name was Ziba, and they called him to David. And the king said, 'Are you Ziba?' And he said, 'I am your servant.' And the king said, 'Is there not still someone of the house of Saul that I may show the kindness of God to him?' Ziba said to the king, 'There is still a son of Jonathan. He is crippled in his feet.' The king said, 'Where is he?' And Ziba said to the king, 'He is in the house of Machir, the son of Amiel, at Lo Debar.' And King David sent and brought him to the house of Machir, the son of Amiel, at Lo Debar. And Mephibosheth, the son of Jonathan, the son of Saul, came to David and fell on his face and paid homage. And David said, 'Mephibosheth.' And he answered, "Behold, I am your servant." And David said to him, "Do not fear, for I will show you kindness for the sake of your father, Jonathan. And I will restore to you all the land of Saul, your father, and you shall eat at my table always." And he paid homage. And he said, "What is your servant that you should show regard for a dead dog such as I?" And the king called Ziba, Saul's servant, and he said to him, "All that belonged to Saul and to all his house I have given to your master's grandson, and you and your sons and your servants shall till the land for him and shall bring in the produce that your master's grandson may have bread to eat. But Mephibosheth, your master's grandson, shall always eat at my table." Now Ziba had 15 sons and 20 servants. And then Ziba said to the king, "According to all that my lord the king commands his servant, so your servant will do." So Mephibosheth ate at David's table like one of the king's sons. And Mephibosheth had a young son whose name was Micah, and all who lived in Ziba's house became Mephibosheth's servants. So Mephibosheth lived in Jerusalem, for he ate always at the king's table. Now he was lame in both his feet. Now you might remember that King Saul, David's predecessor, had tried to kill David on multiple occasions. God had already promised the kingdom to David after Saul's reign, but Saul continued to rebel against the Lord and against his servant. He went his own way, resulting in Jonathan, his son, Saul's son, David's best friend, along the way, playing the middle ground. He blessed David and protected him while remained loyal to his father. And so we see at the beginning of 2 Samuel, Saul and Jonathan now have fallen in battle. And when Jonathan died, David mourned the loss of his best friend. And the remaining sons of Saul, Ishbosheth, tried to take the throne for himself, but he ultimately failed. Now, it would be very typical for a king in the ancient world to kill the line of their predecessor, because that would guarantee that there would be no future rebellion, attempt at a coup, attempt to reclaim the throne for themselves. And that's why it's such an absolutely foreign thing for David to say, "Is there anyone left in the house of Saul that I may show kindness to him for the sake of Jonathan?" David hadn't secured the throne by force. He knew it wasn't going to be kept by force. God gave it to him and he promised that it would continue through his line forever. But why would he feel the need to go out of the way to express kindness to a descendant of Saul? Seems like a very peculiar thing. And the answer is found in a different type of covenant promise, a promise that was made between David and Jonathan 15 to 20 years earlier. It's found in 1 Samuel chapter 20. Jonathan was seeking to protect David from Saul. He recognized that God's hand of anointing was on David. And in verses 14 and 15, this is what he says to David as they make a covenant together. He said, "If I am still alive, show me the steadfast love of the Lord, that I may not die. And do not cut off your steadfast love from my house forever, when the Lord cuts off every one of the enemies of David from the face of the earth." How long is a promise good for? Now, 15 to 20 years later, David was making good on the promise. and he exercises kindness to Jonathan's son, Mephibosheth. Every parent knows this one. When you tuck your child into bed and they say their prayers and you give hugs and kisses and you hear the promise, I'll go right to sleep. But what really happens? Well, 10 minutes later, they're out of bed building a Lego tower. 15 minutes later, they're flipping through picture books with the light on. 20 minutes later, they've made their seventh trip to the kitchen for water because apparently all of a sudden they were incredibly dehydrated at bedtime. And by the end of the night, the child has kept every single promise except the one about going to sleep. And it's cute and it's funny and it's all part of raising children. It's cute when a kid can't keep a promise for 15 minutes. But it's not so cute if an adult can't keep one for 15 years. David desired to do kindness, and he desired to keep his word. That word kindness is a Hebrew word, hesed, which means steadfast love. It's a love that's abiding and sure. And as we read, Mephibosheth is crippled in his feet. He would almost be certainly skeptical of David's expression of kindness and love. Even his invitation to come and meet him would almost mean certain death. But David reaffirms his intentions. Do not fear, I will show you kindness, hesed, for the sake of your father Jonathan, and I will restore to you all the land of Saul your father, and you shall eat at my table always. And then it mentions, did you notice that? Like multiple times after that, and he ate at his table always, and he ate at his table always, and he ate at his table always. And upon hearing David's reaffirm the covenant with Jonathan, Mephibosheth recognizes that David is now exercising grace. Tremendous favor to him that he doesn't deserve. And he says it in verse 8. He says, he paid homage to him and said, "What is your servant that you should show regard for a dead dog such as I?" It sounds a whole lot like what David had just said in chapter 7 when God wanted to show his kindness to David in 7:18. "Who am I, Lord God, and what is my house that you have brought me this far?" He's recognizing the grace. Now, it's not surprising to you. You know, we live in a time when the sense of honor and duty and keeping our word sort of comes and goes depending upon the situation. But Christians are people of holy promises. People who are covenant people. We make promises to God when we get married to our spouse. We show the promise to God and receive promises from God when we're baptized. We make promises to each other when we enter into church membership. And sometimes in life, we keep our promises because we want to. And other times, we keep our promises even when we don't feel like it, because we promised.
3: 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And I love the subtitle for this book. Holiness may seem a long way off, but God has a plan for getting you there. 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
2: 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We are called to be holy. But what is it? Why do we need it? Most Christians genuinely want to grow, but they don't know how to bridge the gap between their desire for holiness and the reality of their current condition. Here's the good news. Holiness isn't about achieving perfection on your own. It's about being transformed by the God who is holy. So how does this transformation start? Author and evangelist John Chapman, affectionately known as Chapo, explains this.

0: 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Have you made a promise to someone and then life got complicated? Maybe keeping it cost you something. I'm Brian Dolan, inviting you back next time when Pastor Nick Gatzke brings the second half of Conflict, Kindness, and Conquest of the Kingdom. We'll discover why God's people are called to be promise keepers, even when it's inconvenient. That's coming up next time on A Better Word. 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
3: 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Now, this is what God sees in Christ. May not be what you see in him or what I see in him. It's what God sees in Christ. And that's the thing that's all important. After all, what God is doing is saying, he's satisfied with what Jesus did for your sins and my sins. And actually, the gospel is just asking man, will you be satisfied with it? God is satisfied that Jesus has paid it all for you and that he can save you to the uttermost if you'll trust him. Question is, are you satisfied with that?
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4: Unless you understand this, some of you will struggle with the wrong understanding of your salvation and your walk with God. Many people believe that Christianity, like a self-improvement or self-help program, is about you white-knuckling it to change your behavior in order to become acceptable to God. So you come to church and you say, I want to be better. I want to change. I want to love more. I want to be more merciful. I want to be a better husband. I don't want to do the things I did. And so you say, I'm going to work at changing myself. I'm going to work hard at changing myself. Why? I want to be acceptable to God. I want to be pleasing to God. So I'm going to change my old ways and put on new ways. Now that sounds good on the outside, but let me tell you, that is a pathway to death. Because there's no one here in this auditorium that has the power to change themselves. Listen, you cannot change the outside by will and determination and sustain that change. 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And Christianity is not changing ourselves from the outside to try to measure up to God. Christianity is allowing God to deposit his divine nature inside of us and then beginning to live according to that divine nature that we already have. We're not working towards something, we're working from something.
1: 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Happy 4th of July. We're KHCB.
5: It's not a very profound observation to note the fact that we were given two ears and only one mouth. 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
2: Welcome to Encounter the Truth with Jonathan Griffiths. I'm Steve Hiller. Glad you're with us as we continue our look at the book of James. We're in chapter 1 today as we begin a message called Quick to Hear and Slow to Speak. And Jonathan, why do you think that God gives us this encouragement through James to be quick to hear yet slow to speak?
6: It's interesting, isn't it? It's a major emphasis in James that we should be careful with our tongue, and we should be ready to listen and careful to listen. And you know, it might

0: strike us as surprising? You know, why doesn't James focus on some of the sort of bigger, more dramatic seeming sin areas if he wants to help us overcome sin? Why this? But as we reflect on it, I think we realize that the tongue is, you know, very difficult to tame, as James says. If we are going to fall into sin and cause damage, some of the quickest ways we can do that is with our words, with things we say. And James just wants to encourage us to slow down with our speaking and to intensify our listening. And I think we need that encouragement desperately.
1: Yeah. Well, we're going to look at that and be encouraged from the Word of God today. Join us in James chapter 1 as we begin a message called Quick to Hear and Slow to Speak. Here is Jonathan.
2: Thus far in this opening chapter of his letter, James has been teaching us how to think rightly about the experience of trial and then of temptation. He's been giving us something of a theological framework for approaching those experiences. But now, having helped us to think rightly about trial and about temptation, he wants to equip us to behave rightly as we walk through those varied experiences. One of the challenges, I think, in studying the book of James, and we've seen this a little bit already, we felt it already, one of the challenges is to work out the nature of the connections between different units of thought. One often moves pretty quickly from idea to idea when reading through James. And James certainly is moving at something of a pace as a writer and a teacher. Most of us here in Canada learn to drive on an automatic car. That will have been most of our experience. You know, we've got the go pedal, and we've got the stop pedal, and it's pretty hard to get too mixed up about that. In Britain, where as a family we lived for many years, the manual transmission, the stick shift, is much more common, and it's a bit more of an art to learn to drive around in the small lanes and so on there with the stick shift. There are three pedals you've got to be dealing with, and the learning process, it often involves a little bit more bouncing around, a bit more stalling of the car, and that kind of a thing. Now, I mention that because as James guides us through his letter and through the teaching that he has for us here, he is driving us along not with a silky, smooth, automatic transmission, but with a slightly rougher manual. And it sometimes feels just a little bit bumpy from time to time. The connection between thoughts, the movement between thoughts, often feel just a little bit abrupt. Now, some would say that in verse 19, we are moving on to something totally new. There's been a hard shift from gear to gear, no clutch involved. Very little connection between verse 18 and verse 19. That's what many think. That's what many of the commentators will say. But while there certainly is a shift and we are moving along at a pace, I'd like to suggest that the connection to what came before in verse 18 and previous is still pretty tight and is pretty integral, pretty natural. You see, this issue of trial and temptation, it is actually the whole background to this chapter and what comes beyond it. We have to just glance down into chapter 2 to see that trials keep coming to the surface. The rich are oppressing the Christians, verse 6. They're dragging them into court and so on. It's a real trial. And here in this passage, in verses 19 and 20, James is at pains to warn us against anger. And that's significant because anger is a key temptation for us in times of trial, of suffering, of difficulty. And so here in these verses, James moves on from the big theological picture of trial and temptation and speaks to us now in very practical terms about our behavior, about our response to those times of pressure. He sets out to tell us very simply what we should do, why we should do it, and how we should do it. First then, when we face trial and temptation, what should we do? Ever practical, James calls us to be quick to do one thing and slow to do two others. Notice it with me again, verse 19. Know this, my beloved brothers, let every person be quick to hear, slow to speak, slow to anger. It's not a very profound observation to note the fact that we were given two ears and only one mouth. I can't claim that our physicality in that respect holds an intentional theological lesson from the Creator, but it is a good reminder and a good visual aid of what it is that James wants us to understand here. It is the heart of folly, and very often the heart of sin, to be too ready to speak, too slow to listen. Many have noticed the way in which James as a book and as a Bible teacher resonates with the Old Testament book of Proverbs. And in this focus on listening, this insistence on listening well, James is certainly picking up on the wisdom of Proverbs, where that is a very major theme, as you'll know if you're familiar with the book. Proverbs warns us again and again to be slow to speak, warns us that it is the fool and not the wise person who is inclined to open his mouth too readily. Just by way of example, Proverbs 29 and verse 11, a fool gives full vent to his spirit, but a wise man quietly holds it back. Or again, Proverbs 17 and verse 27, whoever restrains his words has knowledge, and he who has a cool spirit is a man of understanding. Even a fool who keeps silent is considered wise. When he closes his lips, he is deemed intelligent. I quite appreciate the paraphrase of that verse, which has been variously ascribed to Abraham Lincoln and Winston Churchill. I don't actually know who is ultimately responsible for it in this version, but perhaps you've heard this one too. I quite enjoy it. Better to remain silent and be thought a fool than to speak and remove all doubt. I think that's rather good. And I think there is something to that. There is wisdom, isn't there, in holding our tongue, in listening more than we speak, in waiting just a little bit before we respond. It goes, by the way, both for our verbal communication, our conversation, and for our written speech, our emails, our social media posts, our texts, our letters, if we still ever write those. We live, don't we, in a rapid-fire world. And I think we've all seen the damage that comes from the instantaneous response. The angry or the aggravating email comes into your inbox and you just can't wait to hit reply. The ridiculous post shows up on your social media feed, and before the thought has done a full lap of your brain, you have shot off your own response. That's a danger for us always. Of course it is. But it's a special danger for us when we enter into seasons of trial and of temptation. You know, the pressure is up. We're tired. We're emotionally worn out. We're in a spiritually vulnerable place. And the harsh word comes to us. The word of criticism arrives at our door. The hateful word, the vicious word, the unwelcome message. And our inclination is this, isn't it? The inclination is to express without delay precisely what is on our mind. We're inclined toward that kind of knee-jerk reaction, that rapid response. We want to fight fire with fire, don't we? And so we let slip the verbal dogs of war. James has had us considering the link between trial and temptation. We've seen that a bit in chapter 1, how seasons of testing become seasons of sin. And here we see something of how it happens. The pressure is on. We're suffering. We're having a brutal time of it. It's really rough. And rather than quietly and prayerfully process it, rather than wait upon the Lord, we give vent to our feelings and our words. We moan and complain. We blame and we rant. We make our displeasure known. And our rapid speech, our ill-judged words, they become the point at which, within the process, the point at which our response to trial and temptation becomes sin. Often when we're under pressure, when things are just going the wrong way for us, when others have wronged us, a key temptation, and we'll know this from experience, a key temptation is to become angry. Now, of course, there is such a thing as righteous anger. God himself. He is angry at sin, and his anger is always a righteous anger. But much of the time, we've got to be honest, our own anger falls a good way short of the standards of God's divine righteous anger. And what we do is we lash out with our words, and it's sinful. It happens so easily, doesn't it? All of us can look back and think on times, perhaps times of acute difficulty, times of loss, times when we've been wronged, when the anger has risen within our heart, and we knew better, but we spoke hastily and intemperately, and it was just a sinful thing. And so James's advice to us, his admonition for us, it is so right. It is so obviously good, isn't it? Know this, my beloved brothers. Let every person be quick to hear, slow to speak, slow to anger.
1: 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Now we're going to pause right here, but we'll get back to this look at James chapter 1 in just a moment. Well, Encounter the Truth is listener supported, and that's exactly what it sounds like. We're able to keep this ministry going because of your generosity. And as you give a gift of any amount this month, we want to send you a book entitled Unity, written by Conrad Mbewe. And Jonathan, I can't help but think of Jesus himself praying for unity in the church, unity in the body of Christ. And it sounds great, but I think sometimes we struggle to know what that might look like.
0: Oh, I think we do. And I think the disunity that we're seeing within individual churches and across the church globally is evidence of the fact that we're struggling in this area. And so I hope this little book, which is clear and crisp and biblical, will be a help to each of us and to each of our listeners in pursuing biblical unity. A unity that's not grounded simply in relationship or emotion, but grounded in truth. Grounded in the person of Jesus Christ and his work at the cross of Calvary, grounded in the Word of God. And the call of the gospel, the call of the Word of God is actually for us individually and together to be pursuing unity, to be working at it prayerfully. And I think that's a vision we need to recapture in our age. And with the help of the Holy Spirit, we need to be pursuing it. So I hope this little book is going to be a real encouragement this month to our listeners.
1: 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Well, if you joined us a little bit late, we're in the book of James. We're in chapter 1, focusing on just a few verses today, verses 19 to 21. So grab your Bible, meet us there as we get back to the message. Again, here is Jonathan.
2: Now, I think all that makes sense to us. We get that. It makes sense intellectually. It's rational. It's logical. But it does raise a further question for us. And the question is this, perhaps it's occurred to you, to what or to whom should we be listening when the pressure is on, when we're inclined to speak too quickly, when we're tempted toward that ungodly anger, as we can be? You know, no doubt it is just a good universal principle for all times and all circumstances to listen carefully before we speak, to listen to whoever it is speaking to us before we make our response. That holds good in any situation. Of course it does. But if we look carefully at the surrounding verses here, at the context, it becomes clear that James is concerned for us to listen to one voice in particular. Notice how these verses, this little paragraph, notice how it's bracketed. Look at the bookends around it. Notice with me the preceding verse, verse 18. Of his own will, he brought us forth by the word of truth, that we should be a kind of first fruits of his creatures. James has been talking about God's word, the word of truth, the gospel message that brings life. And now look to the verse just after our passage, verse 22. But be doers of the word and not hearers only, deceiving yourselves. And the word here, it is clearly the word of God. James will speak in verse 25 about God's perfect law. The Word of God is in view in it, both before and after. And so the spotlight throughout these verses, it is on the Word of God. When the pressure is on, when we're tempted toward ungodly anger, when we're inclined to speak too quickly, as we can be, what we need to do is we need to slow down our speech and intensify our listening. What does God's word have to say to me in this situation? What biblical principles apply to my life now? How does the Bible speak into this when I'm grieving loss? And by the way, it is surprisingly easy actually to fall into a sinful anger in times of grief, to lash out in anger as the sadness pierces your heart. It's easy to do that. It's easy to try and find someone almost to blame for the feelings within. I've seen it unfold. But as I grieve this excruciating loss, what does the Word of God have to say to me now? When others are speaking wrong about me and my inclination, as my reputation is being dismantled, my inclination is to take up the microphone, as it were. My temptation is to take to social media to make my case, to fire back with some sharp words. What counsel do the scriptures give? When I'm facing financial difficulty, when I'm under stress because of money, and I'm ready to unleash this grumbling spirit in angry words, what does the Word of God have for me in that situation? What are the principles? What are the promises? I just need to know, and I need to remember. And friends, if we would but learn that reflex, that godly reflex, the pressure rises, the suffering comes, trials abound, I'm tempted, I feel it, I'm tempted to speak too quickly, I feel the anger rising within my heart. But by the grace of God, by the help of the Spirit, I hold my tongue, I open my Bible. If we would learn that reflex, how much grief would we be spared? How much relational damage and wreckage would we avoid? How much shame and embarrassment would we escape when all the dust settles and we look at the situation as it's become? You look at verse 19, and it's so simple. It is in some way so obvious. Let every person be quick to hear, slow to speak, slow to anger. Simple, intuitive, obviously right, and yet how slow we are to learn this, how reluctant we are to live it. Now that is our practical response to trial and to temptation. That's what James calls us to do, but next we ask the simple question, why should we do it? Why should we respond in this particular way? After all, we like to give vent to our feelings through our words. A part of us really wants to express our anger. There's something about it that can feel good. We often feel that we have something that, you know, really needs to be said. Why this restraint? Verse 20, here's why. For the anger of man does not produce the righteousness of God. I think we often kid ourselves that when we express our anger, when we give vent to our feelings, we kid ourselves in the moment into thinking that we are actually accomplishing something. We are achieving something that is fruitful. You know, this wrong, it needs to be put right. This person just needs to know how out of line they are, and I need to be the one to tell them. Somehow it's going to make things better if I just spill it all out. You know, the world needs to know how much I'm hurting. If I give those people a piece of my mind, well, the situation will be rectified. If I just vent, I'm going to feel a whole lot better. But once we've done that, once we've spoken, once our anger has been vented, and then we look out on the wreckage of what we've done, we realize pretty quickly this hasn't been productive at all. Nothing good has come of this. Nothing ever can. There's only been damage. And, you know, sometimes the grief and the loss and the relational wreckage that results from our word of response, it's actually worse than the original problem, than the original trial, the original grief. Have you ever found that? It's a pretty painful thing to recognize, but it's exactly what happens. James wants to remind us that the anger of man, our anger, it isn't productive. It isn't fruitful in God's economy and in God's purposes for us. In particular, our anger does not produce the righteousness of God. The Bible can use the word righteousness in a couple of different ways, both related, but not identical, not the same. Sometimes the Bible will use the word righteous to speak of our righteous standing, being right with God as a believer. And that's something, our righteous standing, it is something we receive by faith as a gift. We can't earn it. We can't contribute to it in any way. We cannot achieve it. It is what Jesus offers us in the gospel through his death in our place as a gift of grace to be received by faith. That's righteous standing. The other way the Bible uses the word righteousness is to speak of a type of behavior. You and I are called to live righteously. We can only do that as a people who have been made righteous by Jesus and helped by his Spirit who lives within. But God calls us to live in a righteous way. And it's that second idea that James has in mind here in our passage. God has made us righteous in Jesus if we belong to him. And he has done that in order that we will live righteously, in order that we will live as a righteous people ought to live. And so here in verse 20, James is saying quite simply that venting our anger, spewing out words without thought, it will not help us to be the people God has called us to be. It's not going to help us to live in the way that God has called us to live. It's out of step with who we are, out of step with the purposes of God for us. Now, that's, if you like, the negative side of James's logic here. That's the reason why we should not express our anger. But there is also a positive side to why we should do what James has called us to do, a reason that we should be quick to hear. Notice it with me, verse 21. Therefore, put away all filthiness and rampant wickedness and receive with meekness the implanted word, which is able to save your souls. You and I, we're bombarded each and every day with invitations to listen. 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Millions of dollars change hands each and every day between the people who have a message that they want to get out and then the online titans of the digital world who own the advertising space on our search engines and social media platforms. There's a huge industry, isn't there, constantly at work devising how a message, a video, a podcast can be put before us, capture our attention, and get us to listen. And then we see the messages, don't we? Click here. Give me 30 seconds and I'm going to change your life. I see something like that most days, I think. That's the invitation. That's the plea stated one way or another. We hear it every day. James knows that the Word of God has the power not simply to change our lives, to improve our lives, but to save our lives, to save our very soul.
1: 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And as you give a gift of any amount this month, we want to send you a book written by Conrad Mbewe. And Jonathan, certainly the topic of this book is relevant in culture these days.
0: Well, it certainly is. The topic of the book and the title of the book is Unity, and how we need to think clearly about unity and pursue unity in the right way. And this book is such a help because it grounds the call to unity in the Bible's call to unity, which is a call that's grounded in the work of Jesus at the cross of Calvary. It's a call that's grounded in the truth that is given to us in the Word of God. You see, there can't be any true unity that's not grounded in the truth of who Jesus Christ is and what he's done for us at the cross of Calvary. But here is a call to pursue unity that's grounded in the person and work of Jesus Christ, that's grounded in the Word of God. And I think we need to hear that call and we need to take it seriously. And I hope that this little book will be a real encouragement to our listeners this month.
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4: That's what Thomas Jefferson declared on July 4th, 1776. 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It's up to us to keep it there. For Family Life Blended, I'm Ron Deal.
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6: Even the wise need God. I'm Cindy Tang with Moving Moments. Benjamin Franklin was one of the most brilliant minds of his time. Yet during the Constitutional Convention, he reminded leaders that God governs the affairs of men. In other words, human wisdom is not enough. The Bible says in Proverbs 3, 5, and 6, to trust the Lord with all your heart and lean not on your own understanding. Because no matter how capable we are, we still need God's guidance. Franklin understood that success isn't about intellect, it's about dependence. And the same is true for us. So today, don't rely on your own understanding. Seek God's direction through prayer and reading the Bible, because He sees what we cannot. I'm Cindy Tang with Moving Moments. Now it's your time to make a move.
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8: 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Psalm 46:1 says, God is our refuge and our strength, a very present help in trouble. Not distant, not delayed. Present. Right here, right now. That's the kind of God we serve. And at KHCB, every sermon, every song is here to remind you who God is. 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
9: It's 81 and clear. Wind is from the southwest at 5 to 10 miles per hour. Today, thunderstorms with a high in the upper 90s. Tonight, partly cloudy with a low in the upper 70s. Then tomorrow, clear with a high in the mid 90s. Tomorrow night, partly cloudy with a low in the upper 70s. It's 81 and clear.

0: I'm Ruth Kramer with Mission Network News. The church is grieving after another deadly attack in sub-Saharan Africa, now the world's terrorism hotspot. Plus, while America celebrates Independence Day, many veterans are fighting battles that no one can see. We'll explain what's happening in the moments ahead. We'll begin in the Democratic Republic of the Congo, where hundreds of Christians are killed each month. Todd Nettleton with the Voice of the Martyrs USA says,
1: these latest attacks affect apparently 14 Christians beheaded by the Islamic State Central Africa Province, which is the Islamic State branch active in the DRC.
0: The group claimed responsibility for killing 6 Christians June 3rd and 8 more on June 24th.
1: There is an element of wanting to inspire fear.
0: Nettleton adds that this is why the attacks are so gruesome and violent.
1: They would talk about setting up a caliphate, and once the Islamists control the territory, the Christians are given the choice to convert and become Muslims.
0: And if they refuse, persecution follows. Nettleton says one distinctive trait of persecution in the DRC is how sudden it can be. A local leader shared the story of two men stopped and asked about the religion.
1: One of the men said, I'm a Christian. He was shot right there instantaneously.
0: Cases like these leave deep trauma and fear among believers, yet they also reveal the endurance of their faith under persecution. Pray that the Lord will strengthen Congolese believers, and pray that persecutors will turn to Christ through dreams, visions, and bold witness. Next, America turns 250 this weekend, marking 25 decades of religious freedom. Executive Director of the Alliance for the Unreached, David Boghossian, calls us to reflect on and celebrate this gift.
2: The United States was unique in the history of the world as being the place that championed religious freedom and has now become a champion for that all over the world.
0: He says much of the world has yet to experience religious freedom.
2: There are thousands of people groups in the world today that we classify as unreached, and most of those live in areas that we call restricted access, meaning their governments deny them the access to the gospel.
0: In this way, the unreached often face a double-edged sword, restricted access to the gospel and persecution when they gain it. But God's word is a sharper sword, changing lives as it goes out among unreached peoples of the world. For those persecuted as a result, Boghossian says the Spirit of God equips believers to respond with love.
2: And that is the privilege that we have as Christians. In fact, it's in spite of persecution, and maybe you could say because of persecution, that Christianity shines the brightest and grows the fastest.
0: So as you celebrate America's birthday, would you pray for the nations who have yet to experience our religious freedoms? What's more,
2: we need to pray for the world that they would have freedom to worship as they choose, but we need to also pray for our country that our religious freedoms here would also be protected.
0: And U.S. President Donald Trump aims for a new Guinness World Record with his fireworks display at the National Mall tomorrow night. Typical 4th of July shows last about 20 minutes, but tomorrow's will go twice as long. Civic displays throughout the U.S. will likely follow suit, honoring America's 250th year of independence. Marty Johnson of Warriors Set Free says, for some veterans,
3: if there's an event like what we're talking about that is going to be twice the amount of sound and twice the amount of everything, that could very well trigger somebody right back.
0: Not all veterans struggle, but fireworks usually pose a challenge to combat vets. Warriors Set Free helps veterans and first responders heal from the trauma incurred in the line of duty. As a veteran, Johnson can recommend the ministry firsthand.
3: For the better part of 38 years after I got out of the Marine Corps, I spiraled out of control.
0: He gave his rage and trauma to Jesus during a freedom appointment with Warriors Set Free.
3: I laid it all at his feet, and he has blessed me with the restoration of relationships with my wife, my children. People don't recognize the old Marty because that guy is gone. They see Christ in me.
0: 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And together, the Great Commission happens. 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I'm Ruth Kramer.
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0: friend, in the book of Isaiah, chapter 33, the prophet gives a declaration of God's divine purpose to bring judgment into this world. And he reveals this by God saying three times, "I will arise, I will be exalted, I will be lifted up." And then our response should be, "And I will witness, and I will worship, and I will work." In order to deliver the world around us to bear a testimony to its need, the prophet then goes on and says, "Who among us can live with the coming judgment? Who among us can tolerate the intense burning of God's judgment?" And then he goes right on into the next verse, after that in a kind of an invitation to intelligent consideration, "Who among us?" Then there is an affirmation of God's grace. And in verse 15, he tells us in a list the characteristics of the people that stand in the day of judgment. And he says, "He who walks righteously." Isn't it remarkable? God wants to define the blessed people, and it begins with a righteous walk. A walk that is not stained by selfishness. A behavioral pattern, a lifestyle for you and me that is appropriate with our conscience and the teaching of the Word of God, that we will be scrupulous in that which is moral and ethical and financial, that we may be able to stand and walk with God. He who walks righteously. That's a noble goal for both of us. Why don't we both undertake to make that for today? I'm going to walk rightly before God. This is Bob Clark with encouragement.
1: When life feels loud, God's Word still whispers the truth. Right now, draw closer with a KHCB verse of the week from Hebrews 11:6. "And without faith, it is impossible to please Him. For he who comes to God must believe that He is, and that He is a rewarder of those who seek Him." We are KHCB, refreshingly timeless Christian radio.

0: Welcome to Science, Scripture, and Salvation, a radio ministry of the Institute for Creation Research. In this program, we want to encourage you in your Christian faith by showing how scientific evidence supports the Bible, particularly the Genesis account. The book of Genesis lays the foundation for all matters addressed in the rest of the Bible: the nature of God, His sovereignty in creation, man's purpose, sin, marriage, family, and why we need a Savior are all introduced and explained in Genesis. When we see that the first and most foundational book of the Bible can be trusted in all matters, including science, it builds confidence in the rest of the inspired Word all the way to Revelation. Today's episode features Dr. Jake Hebert, physicist and research associate with the Institute for Creation Research. Here's Dr. Hebert.
1: Secular cosmologists claim that the universe originated in an explosion 13.8 billion years ago. Now, this is not an explosion in the conventional sense where you have matter and energy expanding into a pre-existing space. They're claiming that it was an explosion of space itself. And supposedly, very shortly after this explosion, you had simple chemical elements forming. And then over time, somehow you ended up getting stars and galaxies forming over billions of years. Now, this is really the most popular story, if you will, about how the universe came to be among secular scientists, but it's been harshly criticized even by other secular scientists. Now, there are three main arguments that you often hear

0: presented for the Big Bang model for the origin of the universe. The first is the apparent expansion of the universe. When we look at distant galaxies, when we see the light from those galaxies, and there are clues in the light that is usually interpreted to mean that those galaxies are moving away from us. And so it's assumed that the universe is expanding. And of course, you would expect that if you had an explosion, some kind of cosmic explosion. Another argument is that the Big Bang does a pretty good job of accounting for the relative abundances of the light chemical elements, hydrogen and helium. Another argument for the Big Bang, probably the most important one, is that the Big Bang predicts there should be this afterglow of radiation that was left behind about 400,000 years after the Big Bang itself. And we do see this background radiation coming into us from all directions in space. And that's called the cosmic microwave background radiation. And they claim, the Big Bang proponents, that this is this leftover radiation from a time after the Big Bang. Now, there are many Christians out there who tell us that we ought to accept the Big Bang, that this was God's means of creating the universe. But there's some very good reasons that Christians ought to reject the Big Bang. And the reasons I give, they spell out an acrostic, STARRY, S-T-A-R-R-Y. And so we'll go ahead and go through these points. We won't necessarily go through them in order because it makes a little more sense if we go in a different order. But when you put all these together, they do spell out the acrostic STARRY. Now, the first reason is the A, and that stands for arbitrary assumptions. The Big Bang is built on this arbitrary assumption, something called the cosmological principle, which assumes that matter and energy on the largest scales are uniformly distributed in space. And it also assumes that there are no special directions in space, that when you look at the large-scale structure of the universe, any direction in the sky should be the same as any other direction in the sky. Now, they could theoretically construct another version of the Big Bang model that doesn't have this assumption, but they would basically have to completely start over. This is a fundamental assumption. It would not be easy for them to change it. Yet there's good reasons to question that assumption. There are structures out there in the universe that really seem to be too large if this assumption is correct. And there are indications that there are special directions in the universe. Okay, so that's the A, arbitrary assumptions. Why should Christians accept a theory or feel compelled to accept a theory that's based on arbitrary assumptions? The R, one of the R's anyway, stands for reverse engineering. And what I mean by that is that the Big Bang does not have too many successful predictions. Almost all of the successes of the Big Bang are what we would call retrodictions. The observations were made, and then the Big Bang model was tweaked to agree with the observations. For instance, scientists had inferred that the universe was expanding, and then they invoked the Big Bang to explain that apparent expansion. So the idea of an expanding universe came first, and then the Big Bang. What about the abundances of the light chemical elements? Well, there's a part of the Big Bang model called Big Bang nucleosynthesis, which describes and explains supposedly how these chemical elements were formed very shortly after the Big Bang. The problem with this is that there is an adjustable number in the model that the evolutionists get to pick. They can pick it to be basically whatever they want. Now, Lawrence Krauss, you've probably heard of him. He's a very militant anti-theist, and he's a Big Bang proponent. But he wrote this book in 2012 called A Universe from Nothing, in which he tried to explain how you don't need God to explain the universe. And there's one quote in there on pages 24 through 25 where he kind of gives it away. Now, this is what he says. He says, "Yet the initial density of protons and neutrons in the universe arising out of the Big Bang," and this is the important part, "as determined by fitting to the observed abundance of hydrogen, helium, and lithium, accounts for about twice the amount of material we can see in stars and hot gas." So what is Krauss saying there? He's saying that the Big Bang's success at accounting for hydrogen and helium is occurring because they have an adjustable parameter, and they can pick that parameter to be what they want it to be. So those are some problems that we see with the Big Bang, and we'll talk about some more of these problems in our next segment.
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1: Welcome back. Here's Dr. Hebert.
0: So we're talking about the Big Bang and why Christians ought to reject it. And we've already seen that the Big Bang is based on A, arbitrary assumptions, and there's a lot of reverse engineering where they get the right answer, but the Big Bang didn't actually predict the right answer. We talked about how they reverse engineered the result that they get the right amount of hydrogen and helium. That's not terribly impressive. I mean, if you just pick a number so that it gives you the answer you want, well, that's not very impressive. What if the Big Bang, though, also, in addition to getting the right amount of hydrogen and helium, also got the right amount of atoms in the universe, ordinary atomic matter? Now, that would be impressive. This nuclear recipe that they use, once they pick that number that they call the baryon to photon ratio, once they pick that, then it also tells you how much ordinary atomic matter should be in the universe. Now, the question is, does the Big Bang get that right too? Now, that would be impressive if it could get the correct percentage, if you will, of atomic matter in the universe and also get the right abundances of hydrogen and helium. That would be a lot more impressive. So is it doing that? Well, we don't know. The problem is because of something called dark matter. There's a lot of astronomers who think there's a large amount of invisible matter in the universe that we can't see. No one really knows what it is. Some of it's thought to be these exotic, never-before-seen particles. Some of it's supposed to be ordinary matter. And some creationists are okay with this idea of dark matter. We're not here to solve this mystery at this point. The point here, though, is that no one really knows what this dark matter is. So no one can really be sure whether the Big Bang is giving you the right amount of atoms, the right amount of protons and neutrons in the universe. According to the Big Bang model, most of the matter in the universe, around 80 to 85%, has got to be this weird exotic form that nobody's ever seen before. Why is that? Well, it's because the Big Bang, once they pick that number, it can't generate enough normal everyday matter to account for all the matter that's thought to exist, including the dark matter. So you hear them make this claim all the time. They don't really know that most of the matter in the universe is this weird exotic stuff that nobody's ever seen. The reason they're claiming that is because based on Big Bang predictions, they expect that to be the case. And since they know, quote unquote, that the Big Bang model is correct, they think they know how much normal matter should be out there. And I would predict that if we ever do figure out what dark matter is, it's going to be very bad news for the Big Bang, because there's just too many ways that the Big Bang could be getting all this wrong. And don't forget that, you know, they have this stuff called dark energy, that when you throw that into the mix, about 95% of all the stuff in the universe is supposed to be stuff that we don't know what it is. And yet they claim that they've got it all figured out and they know how the universe came into being. Well, that's really ridiculous. I mean, if you don't even know what the universe is composed of, how on earth can you explain how it came into existence? So we're talking about this reverse engineering. The T stands for something called tachons. You know, the Big Bang, one exception to this reverse engineering is that the Big Bang did predict there would be this cosmic microwave background radiation. And so that would be a successful prediction. But even here, there are things in that radiation that don't match Big Bang expectations. And so they've had to tack on stuff to the original Big Bang model in order to make it work. And they have this thing called inflation theory that's a very good example of this. They've tacked that onto the model. And that's where you're getting this idea of a multiverse, ideas of other universes out there. Now, there was allegedly evidence for inflation in 2014, but it was quickly shot down. So what are some of the other reasons to reject the Big Bang? The other R stands for remaining unresolved problems. Why did the Big Bang happen in the first place? Where's all the antimatter that you would expect from the Big Bang? How do stars and galaxies form? These are things that Big Bang proponents do not have good answers for. The Y stands for a young universe. As we emphasize here at ICR very often, there is abundant evidence for the idea that the universe is just thousands rather than billions of years old. Yet the Big Bang needs billions of years in order to seem plausible. So if we do really live in a young universe, then the Big Bang obviously can't be correct. And the S is really the most important reason of all, and that is Scripture. If we take the Scripture seriously, the historical information in the Bible, as well as the testimony of the Lord Jesus himself, all confirm that the universe is young and that the Big Bang is not how God created the universe.
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1: It's 80 and clear. Wind is from the south-southwest at 5 to 10 miles per hour. Today, thunderstorms with a high in the upper 90s. Tonight, partly cloudy with a low in the upper 70s. Then tomorrow, clear with a high in the mid-90s. Tomorrow night, partly cloudy with a low in the upper 70s. It's 80 and clear.
2: Hello, friends, and welcome once again to Sincerely Yours Time. Today we begin with a letter that was sent to us from a listener in Richmond, Texas. They sent a donation along with these words, "Dear KHCB, thank you for always being here. God bless you. Strength and courage. To all involved," and he shares three verses that I will share with you here, Isaiah 65:24, which says, "I will answer them before they even call to me. While they are still talking about their needs, I will go ahead and answer their prayers." He also shared Isaiah 58:11, which says, "The Lord will guide you continually, giving you water when you are dry and restoring your strength. You will be like a well-watered garden, like an ever-flowing spring." And then finally, Jeremiah 17:7-8, which says, "But blessed are those who trust in the Lord and have made the Lord their hope and confidence. They are like trees planted along a riverbank with roots that reach deep into the water. Such trees are not bothered by the heat or worried by long months of drought. Their leaves stay green and they never stop producing fruit." Well, thank you so much for sharing those encouraging scriptures with us, and thank you for standing with the ministry financially. We do appreciate hearing from you in Richmond, Texas, an encouraging letter for us here today. Well, friends, if you would like to write to us, I do encourage you to do that here during the summer months. You can reach us at email@khcb.org. That's email@khcb.org. You can also send something to 2424 South Boulevard, Houston, Texas, 77098. Well, I trust that you are studying along with us here in this month of July. The Abide Devotional kicked off yesterday here at KHCB. Together, we are studying through the book of John together. I got my text yesterday morning. What a blessing to see that little reminder and then be able to follow that link, look at the scriptures, a little devotional thought. Abide, a 31-day journey through the book of John. It's not too late for you to jump in and join us here as together we study God's word, the book of John, in this month of July. For more information, stop by khcb.org. We'll pray that God uses that in your life. Let's turn our attention now to the daily financial report. A report of the Lord's faithfulness to the ministry of KHCB. Yesterday, I shared with you the good news of a very large estate gift that was given to us here at KHCB. Today, also counting towards the month of June, $5,185 received, $25 for the Pete Steigerwald Legacy Fund. So if you remove the estate gift, which is now part of the capital fund, $245,939 has been received in the month of June for KHCB, and that's up against a monthly budget of $350,000. We are so grateful for your prayers and faithful financial support of the ministry. Until the next time we get together, may the Lord bless you and keep you. Sincerely yours, Scott Cruz.
0: In God we trust. Happy 4th of July from KHCB.

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1: The scientific world was impressed with the findings of a satellite which explored the outer reaches of space. The Cosmic Background Explorer satellite, which was put into orbit as part of the U.S. space program, confirmed that immediately following what scientists referred to as the Big Bang, there were ripples of matter that seemed to form in patterns. What was observed was not a chaotic explosion such as follows when you put a firecracker under a tin can or in an anthill, but a systematic pattern that reflected design. The question immediately follows, though: if there is design, then who is the designer? An editorial asks, does this discovery prove God's existence? Says the editorial, the proofs are not theological but philosophical. Though religion acts as a guide, the proofs must stand the test of strict rationality. But the editor who wrote the column admitted that design raises a question which Thomas Aquinas posed. If there is design, does not this bear witness to the fact there had to be a designer? A watch does not appear without someone having designed and manufactured it. A building doesn't appear apart from an architect's concept. An explosion in a print shop does not produce a book. And, reasoned Thomas Aquinas, neither can there be design and creation apart from a designer, who believed Aquinas is God, the Creator. Aquinas drew from Aristotle, the Jewish rabbi Maimonides, and Arab philosophers in putting together his five proofs for the existence of God, one of which is that design proves a designer. Aquinas, who lived 7 centuries before modern science came into its own, argued that something cannot be created from nothing. And when you acknowledge that creation followed a pattern of development, you have recognized the power of a creator. That creator, believed Aquinas, was the God of the Bible, who described the creative process in the book of Genesis. Have you ever wondered why some scientists are so very opposed to recognizing a creator God as the force of creation, the one who formulated the laws of cause and effect which resulted in our beautiful planet? The very fact that some are so violently opposed to recognizing his existence is a powerful proof of his reality. So contends Gilbert Keith Chesterton, the British author and writer. G.K. Chesterton wrote, "I was a pagan at the age of 12 and a complete agnostic by the age of 16. He abandoned whatever faith he grew up with, and then as an adult began to ask why some were so violently opposed to Christianity. He began asking himself, what is it about the God of Christianity which they so want to deny? In his own words, as I read and reread all the non-Christian or anti-Christian accounts of the faith, a slow and awful impression grew upon my mind, the impression that Christianity must be an extraordinary thing. It was attacked on all sides for all contradictory reasons, and it did for one wild moment cross my mind that perhaps these might not be the very best judges of the relationship of religion to happiness, who by their own account had neither one nor the other," end quote. Seemingly the deeper the probe of science, the closer we come to the reality of the God who spoke the word and brought our world into being. As Chesterton wrote, "Science is moving towards the supernatural with the rapidity of a railroad train." Yes, old Aquinas was right. Design demonstrates the existence of a designer.
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Thomas Jefferson wrote, "The God who gave us life gave us liberty at the same time." Happy 4th of July. We're KHCB.

0: It's 2 a.m., you're staring at the ceiling, your mind is racing. What if I'm wrong about God? Am I fooling myself? What if there's nothing else after this? Doubt can steal your peace, but it doesn't have to steal your faith. Thomas doubted until Jesus met him with love and proof. If you're wrestling with questions, he'll meet you too. Learn to turn doubt into conversations with God. You don't have to figure it out alone. Call or text Need Him Global at 888-633-3446.
1: One verse, one moment. God speaking into your day. Here's the KHCB verse of the week from Hebrews 11:6. And without faith, it is impossible to please Him. For he who comes to God must believe that He is, and that He is a rewarder of those who seek Him. Carry this verse with you this week. Let it shape your steps. We're KHCB.

0: a deeper freedom. I'm Cindy Tang with Moving Moments. Before America was a nation, it was an idea that all people are created equal and given rights by their Creator. The founders risked everything to pursue that freedom. But the Bible reminds us of a deeper freedom. In Galatians 5, verse 1, we're told it's for freedom that Christ has set us free. Political freedom matters, but spiritual freedom changes everything. True freedom isn't just about where you live, it's about whom you belong to. So today, as we think about freedom, remember where it ultimately comes from. And make sure you're living in the freedom only Christ can give. If you'd like to learn more, go to movingmoments.org. Click on Find Peace and learn how you can have freedom in Christ and be given the gift of eternal life. I'm Cindy Tang with Moving Moments. Now it's your time to make a move.
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0: We're reminded in James 4:8 to draw near to God, and He will draw near to you. That word will, that's a promise. Not a maybe, it's a promise. 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And like James said, He will draw near to you.
1: It's 79 and clear. Wind is from the south-southwest at 5 to 10 miles per hour. Today, thunderstorms with a high in the upper 90s. Tonight, partly cloudy with a low in the upper 70s. Then tomorrow, clear with a high in the mid-90s. Tomorrow night, partly cloudy with a low in the upper 70s. It's 79 and clear.

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The earth is the Lord's and all it contains. 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Happy 4th of July. 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

0: One of the founding fathers, Benjamin Rush, observed, "Without religion, there can be no virtue, and without virtue, there can be no liberty." I'm John Fuller with Focus on the Family, and when the Declaration of Independence was adopted on July 4th, 1776, the founders were quick to acknowledge God as the source of our rights, placing biblical morality right into our founding documents. So take a moment to reflect on your priceless freedom and your religious responsibilities on this Independence Day.
1: 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Happy birthday, America. We're KHCB.

Homer Davis once said, "This nation will remain the land of the free only so long as it is the home of the brave." Let's boldly, bravely share the gospel this 4th of July. We're KHCB.

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1: It's 79 and partly cloudy. Wind is light and variable from the south-southwest. Today, thunderstorms with a high in the upper 90s. Tonight, partly cloudy with a low in the upper 70s. Then tomorrow, clear with a high in the mid-90s. Tomorrow night, partly cloudy with a low in the upper 70s. It's 79 and partly cloudy.
2: The following contains mature themes. Parental guidance is suggested. How do you do? The phrase, misery loves company, rings very true. People who've been hurt as children often grow up to hurt themselves and others. The woman our story is based on thought she'd never escape her painful life. She learned how her past could actually help her encourage others like her. And that's when her heart and mind and very life were unshackled.

0: What happened?
1: Oh, good, you're awake. I thought we lost you.
0: Jenny? What's wrong with my mouth?
1: You broke your jaw in the accident. The doctor wired it shut.
0: Where's Brandon?
1: Brandon? He doesn't want to talk to you.
0: What happened?
1: He said you were upset about the breakup, so you got drunk and ran a red light.
0: Oh, no.
1: You're lucky to be alive. Cheer up. I'm here. And I brought you a treat.
0: Orange soda?
1: Yep. Soda mixed with a ton of vodka. You can drink it through a straw. Who says you can't have fun with a broken jaw?
2: 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Since 1877, Pacific Garden Mission has offered refuge to the men, women, and children living on Chicago's streets. Hundreds walk through our doors each day to receive hot, nourishing meals and a clean, safe place to sleep. Once immediate needs are met, we share the open secret of a new life so our guests can go out into the world equipped with a fresh sense of purpose and a new friend to show them the way. A friend who sticks closer than a brother, which is what this program celebrates. Now for broadcast around the earth, here is episode number 3938 in the series Unshackled, the program that makes you face yourself and think. Though cultures differ, people struggle with the same things all around the world. When the girl in our story moved to a new home, she hoped for a fresh start. But she found that old problems followed her to her new house, and even to a new country. You'll hear all about it as we present the story of Angela, based on true events, right now on Unshackled.
3: I was born in Panama in 1977. My mom was Hispanic, and my dad was an American expat who spoke both English and Spanish. But he never taught me his native language. For the first 5 years, my parents lived together. Their conversation sounded like screaming, but I didn't know any better. After a few years, our living arrangement became unsustainable.
4: Quiet, Luna. Things are a little crazy right now, but everything will be calmer in our new place.
5: Where are we going, Mama?
4: To a newer, bigger home, Angela.
5: Is Luna coming with us?
4: Of course, sweetie.
5: What about Daddy?
4: You know how Daddy and I yell and scream all the time when he comes home from work?
5: Yeah.
4: Well, we talked and decided the best thing for all of us is to separate. We will live in different houses, which means we won't fight anymore.
5: He's not coming with us?
4: No, sweetie. He and I do not get along. We will be more peaceful without all that yelling. He will visit you, though, and we both love you just as much as always.
3: Dad came to visit once every 2 or 3 months. He always brought exciting presents like new school supplies and trendy clothes. He even took pictures of me while I modeled the outfits for him. By the time I turned 9 years old, he and my mom agreed I was old enough to go on a trip with him to visit his parents. When we arrived, Grandma spoiled me with a special dinner and then tucked me into a warm, comfortable bed. I couldn't fall asleep though, because I felt a sense of unease. Someone was standing outside my room, watching me. I closed my eyes and pretended to be dreaming.
6: Angie? Are you asleep? You look so peaceful sleeping there. I'm having trouble going to bed. Lying next to you makes me sleepier than ever. Skin is so soft. You'll always be my soft, innocent little girl. Oh, what's wrong?
5: Daddy?
6: Oh, hey, I was just tucking you in. It's getting late, princess. Try to get some sleep, okay?
3: tried to sleep through the ordeal, but I knew what happened wasn't normal. I blamed myself for whatever I might have done to invite my dad's abuse. The nightmare of the trip lasted an entire week. And then I returned home to Mama. While Dad abused me physically, she harmed me mentally.
4: Your teacher called me today. Angie, did you hear me? Your teacher called me.
0: Okay.
4: She said you're behind the other children in reading.
0: I try my best.
4: You need to try harder. All you do is lie around watching TV. The Brady Bunch.
0: At least the Bradys are nice to each other.
4: Don't bring up the past. Your father and I aren't together anymore. We're not fighting anymore.
0: What about your boyfriend? He drinks and yells, just like Dad.
4: If you can't concentrate, go to the library or stay after school. You need to do better in school, Mommy.
0: I told you, I'm trying my best. Why can't you leave me alone?
4: All right, if that's what you want.
0: What do you mean?
4: Well, you're in luck. Your father's planning to take you on another vacation soon.
0: What?
4: That's right. A 2-week-long trip to see his parents, just like last year.
0: No. No.
4: Might as well pack your bags now.
0: No, I won't go. I won't.
3: I never went on that second trip with Dad, thank goodness. And I didn't feel comfortable at home with Mom and her toxic boyfriends. After a long pattern of screaming fights and unpredictable behavior, my mom gained a reputation for being unstable. Guess who paid the price for that?
7: Hey, Fatty.
0: Leave me alone. I'm trying to read.
7: Didn't know you know how.
0: I try my best.
7: Girls like you aren't built for reading.
4: Hey, punk, stop teasing my baby.
7: Hear that, baby? Your crazy mom's here to protect you.
4: What's your name? I will call your mother.
7: My mom's too busy being normal.
0: Mom, you're not helping. Just go home, please.
3: Mom's encounter with my bullies only made things worse. At school and at home, I couldn't find a break. Mom told me to try going to church, but she wouldn't go with me. I liked the idea of God watching over me, but I knew nothing about him. To me, he was just an abstraction. Then, my grandma on my mother's side, who lived in Maine in the US, invited us to stay with her for spring break. Of course, I was overjoyed by the chance to escape to a new environment.
8: What was your favorite part of the trip, Angelita?
0: I can't pick one thing. I love the park and the mountains. I love America. But I miss Luna so much. I can't wait to hold her. I don't know whether I'm sad to go home or happy.
4: Angela, we didn't want to tell you at first. We know you love Luna. But our country is having a lot of problems right now. We're going to live in the United States from now on. It's safer here.
0: But I promised Luna we'd only be gone for 2 weeks. She will think I lied to her.
4: You didn't lie to her. Not on purpose. Your grandma and I hid the truth because we knew you'd react this way.
8: I thought you were sad in Panama. Kids made fun of you.
0: For all I know, American kids will be just as mean. I'm as ugly here as I was in Panama.
8: You're not ugly, Angelita. Give the United States a chance. School starts next week.
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3: felt so guilty, as though I abandoned my dog. Still, I hoped that a change of environment would improve my life. Then I learned that people are mostly the same, no matter where you go.
9: Okay, settle down. I hope everyone had a nice break. You may have noticed that we have a new student, Angela from Panama. Angela, would you stand up and say something about yourself and where you came from?
10: Huh?
9: Stand up and talk to us. Do you speak English?
10: No speak. Can I go bathroom?
9: Class, come on, you're in sixth grade and you're acting like kindergartners. What's so funny about going to the bathroom? We all do it.
3: I couldn't speak English, so the kids at school bullied me for that, on top of my weight. At least I found a new friend, Jenny. She took me under her wing and helped me practice my English. After a few years, I could speak like a native. Jenny also helped me out with guys and introduced me to alcohol, along with a few other things.
11: Hey, Angela. Jenny, want in on this?
10: Smoking pot again, Brandon? That stuff will rot your brain.
12: Sorry, I asked. No thank you would suffice.
10: I'm tired of dating a pothead. I'm going to sit over there and pretend I don't know you. Then maybe I'll meet a more mature boyfriend.
11: Good luck with that. You sound like a child. Keep an eye on her, Jenny. I think she's had a few. She's acting like a weirdo.
10: Are you having fun, Ange? No, this party stinks. There aren't any cute boys here.
1: What about your boyfriend? Oh, never mind. Hey, I got something new to try. Check out what I got in the bag.
10: What is that? It's heroin. You're joking. I'm afraid of needles.
1: Oh, no need for that. Just snort it.
10: That's wild.
1: Your turn.
3: I looked at Jenny and saw a look of relief and freedom in her eyes. I wanted the same for myself, so I snorted a line and went back for more. When sober, I saw myself as ugly and awkward. Drinking and using drugs gave me the confidence to flirt with guys. I love making my boyfriend jealous.
11: You came here with me, remember?
10: You're embarrassing me. Always going to the bathroom to smoke? It's so obvious.
11: It's just weed. What about your drinking and cheating on me? Don't think I don't know things.
10: People tell lies about me. Who are you going to believe? Your own girlfriend or a bunch of liars?
11: You're a piece of work, Ange. You know that? I'm done.
10: What do you mean, done?
11: I'm done. I'm breaking up. Bye.
10: Can you at least give me a ride home?
11: No.
3: When I drove myself home from the bar that night, drunk, I ran a red light and collided with another vehicle. Instead of feeling lucky to be alive, I found myself with a new criminal record, a DUI. Brandon wouldn't respond to my calls, and I could no longer drive to pick up drugs. At this point, I needed 3 to 5 bags of heroin just to feel normal. So I tried to trick my mom into driving me to my dealers.
13: I said no.
10: Please, Mom.
4: Angela, this is the third time this week you asked me to drive to the slums to pick up something for school from a friend. I'm not buying it.
10: You're the one always telling me to get my grades up.
4: It's Friday night. You're failing your junior year. Now, all of a sudden, you need cliff notes on Macbeth? Name one character from that play.
10: Macbeth?
4: Very funny. Now stop the lies. We both know you're going to that neighborhood to get drugs. No one from your school lives there.
10: Yes, they do!
4: You put those plates down. Angela! Stop acting crazy!
3: Since my mom wouldn't help me, I drove illegally and continued to drink and use drugs. I stole jewelry from my mom and my grandma and pawned it to feed my addiction. Time slipped away until I was in my early 20s and unable to get out of bed without heroin. My grandma recommended that I start going to a methadone clinic. She also told me about a job opening as a waitress at a diner, which sounded perfect for me. I could finally see a bit of hope for a better future. But my drinking and body image issues continued to hold me back. I stopped using heroin or other drugs, but I still felt the need to drink for that escape and confidence boost. One night, after a date at a nightclub, I found myself lying by the side of the road. Where am I? Dave? Where's Dave? Did he just leave me here? Where's my car? There it is. I can just walk over to it. Hey, there's the nightclub. My house is less than a mile away. Here we go. Just stay cool, Angie. What was that? Maybe I should pull over and take a nap. A police officer saw me swerving all over the place. He pulled me over and I failed the sobriety test. Now I had a second DUI on my record. When news got back to my work, the manager called me in for a meeting.
14: Angela, when you're on, you're on. You're friendly with the customers, you're great at upselling, and we see the potential for more responsibilities and maybe a promotion to shift supervisor.
3: Really?
14: In time, maybe. Not yet. I called you in because there's been some concern about substance abuse. We're aware of your recent car accident, and some other team members mentioned you coming in late or asking them to switch at the last minute. They've also noticed a difference in your appearance. They said you look like a walking skeleton.
3: That has nothing to do with drugs. I used to be chubby, so I watch what I eat.
14: We're glad you're okay now, but we need you to keep your head in the game.
3: I promise, things will be different. My last accident opened my eyes and...
14: Unfortunately, a promise isn't a guarantee. We're going to keep you as a server, but we need you to take a 6-week leave of absence.
3: Like, vacation?
14: Well, no. During your leave, you'll be required to participate in a rehabilitation program. I know a center in town that offers 12-step programs in alcohol abuse, substance abuse, and eating disorders. It's nothing to be ashamed of. If you go, you'll see that many people have been where you are now. You can get better.
3: Without work, I had plenty of time in my schedule to attend recovery meetings. I focused on my alcohol abuse and my disordered eating. At meetings, I noticed a focus on a higher power. This opened the door to seeing God in a different way, not just as an abstract figurehead, but as a father who could listen to my problems and guide me. If any of you lack wisdom, let him ask of God that giveth to all men liberally and upbraideth not, and it shall be given him. Then, on my way to a meeting, just as I thought my life was turning around for the better, I got another nasty surprise.
15: Where are you going so fast?
0: I'm sorry, officer. I know I'm not supposed to drive. My mom couldn't take me today, and I have to go to these recovery meetings or I'll lose my job. I'm really sorry.
15: All right. Look, I understand. I know some good people in recovery. Congratulations on taking the first step.
3: I appreciated the officer's compassion. As a consequence for driving illegally, the court sentenced me to 200 hours of community service at a local church. I had to transcribe church recordings for their website. As I listened, I started paying attention.
16: We all look different, and sometimes that bothers us. Sometimes we look at someone who seems to be getting all the attention and think, why can't I look like that? It's not fair. I'm just as nice as her, but she'll get more chances in life all because of how she looks. It's true that some people are treated unfairly because of how they look, but God loves all of us equally, and He created us for a reason, looks included. The Bible says, I will praise thee, for I am fearfully and wonderfully made. Marvelous are thy works, and that my soul knoweth right well. Think about that for a moment, ladies. You were fearfully and wonderfully made. No matter what people say, you're God's masterpiece. For we are His workmanship, created in Christ Jesus unto good works, which God hath before ordained that we should walk in them.
17: How's the labeling going? Sorry, did I startle you?
0: You sound just like the woman on the CD.
17: Oh, isn't that funny? That's me. You're listening to one of the talks I gave at our last women's retreat.
0: You sound like you're talking directly to me. The body image issues, I'm going through the same thing right now.
17: Our culture always pushes appearances over inner beauty. A lot of women get sick trying to look perfect when they need to focus on what's inside.
0: I'm finally starting to get my priorities straight, but I slip up a lot. I've been gaining weight in recovery. One of my old friends saw me and asked if I was pregnant.
17: That must have hurt.
0: Oh, it did.
17: You look healthy to me. Not overweight, just healthy. I guess people aren't used to seeing you that way.
0: You're focusing on the positive. I like that.
17: You can get more of that if you join us for church.
0: Are you sure I'll be welcome?
17: Our women's group would love to have you. You can come here for more than community service. Everyone's welcome at church.
18: I started attending church every Sunday, then on Wednesdays too. I started becoming more attentive to God's messages, and when I did, the loud, overwhelming doubts in my head became more like whispers. I continued attending long after completing my community service requirements. Meanwhile, I returned to work at the diner while continuing to attend 12-step meetings. Now that God was playing a more active role in my life, I considered taking the most important step in my life.
17: What do you mean you're not sure God would accept you?
0: I was a jerk when I was younger. I stole and I lied to get drugs. I drove drunk and put others in danger. When I look at people in church, I don't see that level of sin.
17: That's because God transformed that sin and made it clean. I promise you, no one can tell what you've done just by looking at you. There is therefore now no condemnation to them which are in Christ Jesus, who walk not after the flesh, but after the Spirit.
0: How can I know for sure whether or not I'm in Christ?
17: You've already admitted that you've sinned. We all have. And you know that Jesus Christ died on the cross to pay for those sins.
0: Yes. So what's the next step?
17: Keep attending church. Keep listening to what the pastor says. Keep reading the Bible. God's word says, if thou shalt confess with thy mouth the Lord Jesus, and shalt believe in thine heart that God hath raised him from the dead, thou shalt be saved. Let's pray together about it right now.
18: We prayed together, and I believed in Jesus. I received him as my Lord and Savior. As my faith deepened, I realized I needed to do something important to grow closer to God. Just as he forgave me for my sins, I needed to forgive those in my life who brought me pain. So, for my next vacation, I booked a plane to Panama to visit my father.
19: Angela!
0: Hello, Father.
19: I thought you were dead. Your mother told me about your car accident, but she didn't follow up, and I would have written...
0: It's okay. I forgive you.
19: Can I have a hug?
0: I'm sorry, Father. I'm not there. I forgive you for the past, but I can't forget the pain. If I hug you, I'll remember, well, how you used to touch me when I was little.
19: Oh, Ange, I'm so sorry. I was sick. I was a disgusting drunk.
0: So was I. Not in Panama, but later in America. I got into that accident because I was drunk.
19: It's all my fault.
0: Abuse and trauma, it's like a curse. I received Christ as my Savior to break that curse. And you can too. I can help you.
19: You still want me in your life?
0: I do, but I have to be careful. We can only meet in public, and if I ever have children, you can never be alone with them.
19: I understand. I deserve that.
0: God gave me much more than I could ever deserve. And he can do the same for you, Father.
18: After visiting Panama, I felt ready to start a family of my own.
3: I finally trusted myself to raise a child with a foundation of love through Christ. Through 12-step recovery meetings, I met a man named Sam, who had been through some of the same struggles. Shared experiences and a shared faith helped us understand each other like no one else could. A few years later, we married, and the Lord soon blessed us with a baby boy. If the Son, therefore, shall make you free, ye shall be free indeed.
2: Are you tired of patterns that keep you stuck in a life of pain? Like Angela, you can start over again. Be born again if you repent of your sins and believe on the Lord Jesus Christ as Savior. God's Word tells us, "If thou shalt confess with thy mouth the Lord Jesus, and shalt believe in thine heart that God hath raised him from the dead, thou shalt be saved. For with the heart man believeth unto righteousness, and with the mouth confession is made unto salvation." Listening friend, if you understand what this salvation means, that Jesus saves, and you want to trust in him as your personal Savior, you can, as an act of faith, just talk to God. There are no special words, but if you'd like help, maybe you can pray something like, "God, I know that I'm a sinner, and I know that because of my sin, I deserve to be eternally separated from you. Even though I do not deserve it, thank you for loving me and providing the sacrifice for my sins through the death and resurrection of Jesus Christ."

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Heard in the true story of Angela were Atlee Gilbert, Isabel Quintero, Mark Forrest, Jennifer Dimmitt, Ben Zarbach, and Anna Maria Alvarez. 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

0: I'm Todd Nettleton, and this is the Voice of the Martyrs Radio. In Uganda, Christian videos, music, and other media are rare or even non-existent. Isaac wanted to do something about this, so he opened a Christian store and featured many Christian artists. But it wasn't long before Muslim radicals broke into his shop and stole the speakers he used to play the Christian music. The radicals later returned, destroying everything in the shop. Though authorities were notified, no action was taken. Devastated, Isaac now seeks God's wisdom and is more determined than ever to provide needed resources to Christians in Uganda. Pray that Isaac remains undeterred by the intimidation he's experienced.
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1: It's 79 and clear. Wind is from the north. Today, thunderstorms with a high in the upper 90s. Tonight, partly cloudy with a low in the upper 70s. Then tomorrow, clear with a high in the mid-90s. Tomorrow night, partly cloudy with a low in the upper 70s. It's 79 and clear.

Here's an interesting question. Can one who believes the theory of evolution be saved? That is, can one be a Christian and believe in evolution? Well, stay with us and find out.

0: 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In our last program, we heard a letter from Southwest Africa. Well, that same listener had a second question, and he writes, could you please speak about the rapture and the Great Tribulation?
1: Now, the rapture pertains to the church that began on the day of Pentecost, and it does not pertain to any other group. Only believers in the Lord Jesus Christ are going to be raptured, and that means all believers from the day of Pentecost right down to the parousia, that is the rapture. And it means people in all races, all conditions, all circumstances, all periods of time who've trusted Christ as Savior. You see, we're all in one body, and that body is to be taken out of the world and presented to Christ as His bride. Now, the Lord Jesus was the first one to mention the rapture. And it's not a subject of the Old Testament, because God didn't promise the Old Testament saints they'd be taken off of this earth. He promised that there would be established on this earth the kingdom of heaven. That is, the heaven would rule over this earth someday, and they would be raised for that. That was the hope of Abraham. That was the hope of Isaac and Jacob and all the Old Testament saints and all Gentiles that believed. They believed they'd be raised for right here on this earth, and this earth would be made a heaven. It'd be made the kingdom of heaven with heaven ruling over the earth. Now, the New Testament offers something altogether different. The Lord Jesus said in the upper room to His own, He says, I go to prepare a place for you. That is, He's leaving the earth, going out yonder and preparing a place. And if I go and prepare a place for you, I will come again and receive you unto myself. Now, that place is a place that He's gone to prepare, and at His appointed time, He will come and call His church out of this world. And it's like a first century wedding where the bridegroom would come after he was engaged to the bride. As always, a year went by, and sometimes much more. He would come after he'd prepared the place, and he would shout, call his bride, and then she would respond to him. Well, the Lord Jesus says, my sheep hear my voice, and I know them, and they follow me. And one day He's going to call, and His church will leave the earth. That is the rapture. Paul said in 1 Thessalonians 4, the Lord Himself shall descend from heaven with a shout, the voice of the archangel and the trump of God, and the dead in Christ shall rise first. He says that in 1 Corinthians 15. And those that are Christ, it is appearing when He comes, and He takes His church out of the world. Now, He doesn't come to the earth at that time. Paul says we're to meet Him in the air, and he calls that the rapture. The word caught up also means rapture, or to lift up, or to snatch up. And so one of these days, He's going to take His own out of this earth, lift them up, take them to heaven, the place that He's prepared. Now, that's the next thing on the program of God. That is, the next event on God's program is the rapture. And the rapture's next. Nothing else has to be fulfilled. That's imminent. Could come at any time. Now, after the rapture, there'll be left on the earth two groups of people. You see, on the earth today, there are three groups of people. Paul said to the Corinthians, give none offense, neither to the Jew, the Gentile, now the church of God. Now, when the church leaves, you're going to have Jew and Gentile left. And God has a plan and purpose for them. In the book of Revelation, we're told that 144,000 out of the nation Israel is sealed to go through the great tribulation period. And then there's a great company of Gentiles that are sealed also. People seem to forget about them, and they're going through the great tribulation also. and they will be raised, those that die, and all the saved will be raised. I think at the end of that great tribulation period, all the Old Testament saints, all of the tribulation saints will be raised, and they will be the saved here on the earth. The church is already complete with the Lord in the New Jerusalem, and here on the earth are these. Now, there will be a reign of Christ for 1,000 years after the Great Tribulation. Now, that Great Tribulation is a terrible period. You read the book of Revelation, you find out how terrible it's going to be on this earth. And there'll be a world dictator. There'll be trouble the like of which this world has never had. It's a period in which there'll be the judgment of God on the earth. Satan will be loosed, and he'll go out to do his worst. And also man will be free to do as he pleases. However, he'll be doing the bidding of Satan. And that's interesting even today when men say, I'm going to do what I want to do. I'm going to do my thing. And it's generally to get drunk. It's generally to break all of God's commandments. And they're doing exactly what the devil wants them to do. And in that day, you're going to see all that brought together. And it's going to make this earth a terrible place. Now, it's in enough confusion today. But just think what it'll be at that day. Now, that world dictator, no one could remove him except the coming of Christ to the earth. So at the end of the Great Tribulation, the Lord Jesus will come to the earth and establish his millennial kingdom. Now, there's always been a question of whether the church is going to come here and be with him. I personally do not think so. I think they're going to be in the New Jerusalem. But it's not until after the millennium and after Satan is put down and put in the lake of fire, after the judgment of the lost, then you're going to see the appearance of the New Jerusalem, the New Jerusalem that comes down from God out of heaven, and that will be the abode of the church. And that's the beginning of eternity.
0: Our next question comes to us from a listener in Colorado Springs, Colorado. He writes, I believe in the Genesis account that all things were created by God. But I heard a chaplain explain that one who accepts evolution does not have to throw out Christianity. Can you embrace evolution and still be saved?
1: I do not want to say that you can. There is what is known today as theistic evolution. I studied that in school, and all I can say is that either you do not believe in the inspiration of the scriptures, the inerrancy of the Bible, or else you are inconsistent and irrational in your reasoning. Because, may I say to you, it's very difficult to accept evolution and to accept this statement here and take a literal view of the Bible. Then, may I say to you, I do not know how you can believe John 3:16 is literal, that God so loved the world he gave his only begotten Son. That might mean that God did something else, or it wasn't quite that way, or maybe it evolved around something and that type of thing. You could explain it away. But I don't think that you can do that. And I think that you're totally inconsistent to try to be a theistic evolutionist and to be a Christian. There's something wrong in your thinking somewhere. Now, I can understand how a person can become a Christian who's an evolutionist and actually would not understand the first few chapters of Genesis, maybe not even know anything about them, because you can be saved without even knowing anything about the first few chapters of Genesis. That could be true, but I think after you studied the first few chapters of Genesis, that you'd have to give up the theory of evolution. And by the way, I think that this chaplain is very much behind the times. There are many evolutionists today that are giving up evolution and are turning to something else. And why in the world would a preacher hang on to what even some scientists today are saying very candidly, that it's not proven and cannot be proven at all? So I don't want to say that you can't be a Christian and be an evolutionist. I say that it's highly inconsistent, and I believe that any evolutionist that gets saved and knows nothing about Genesis may hold on to it for a while, but after he studies the first few chapters of Genesis, he's bound to give up evolution. That's my understanding of it. And by the way, may I say that I went to a seminary where liberalism was taught and theistic evolution was taught. I was given a good dose of it. I think that the problem there was actually on the part even of the teachers that were evolutionists. It was not maybe their ignorance of evolution, they were ignorant of the Bible, and I mean ignorant of the Bible.
0: We turn our attention now to a question from a listener who requested that we not mention where they came from. The letter reads, "How does one love Jesus? How does a man love another man? It would seem to be an unnatural emotion, yet we are commanded to love the Lord our God."
1: I would like to answer that. There is today this excessive emphasis, which is almost abnormal, that has been put upon, "I love Jesus, I love Jesus." And you hear so much of that. I sometimes wonder what they mean. And if I interpret this crowd correctly, they have missed the entire point. And I interpret them by the songs that they sing. Actually, they're nothing in the world but love songs. The kind of love songs that you hear of the love of a man for a woman, or a woman for a man, for that matter. And absolutely, I think these have been entirely wrong, and not only that, they're unnatural. Now, may I say to you that I find it very easy, and I think it is an evidence of something wonderful for here is a strong man, and here is another strong man. And these two men love each other's brothers. There's nothing sexual about that. There's nothing low nor degrading as homosexuality. That's not it at all. I have here above my desk, and in fact, it's right above my Ampex machine where I'm making this tape. And I have the picture of four men. And I've mentioned this before, these four men have all gone to be with the Lord. And these four men on the human plane are responsible for me to be in the ministry today. One is a layman by the name of Mr. Joe Boyd, who lived in Nashville, Tennessee. He was vice president of the Farmers Merchants Bank there. He was an elder in the church that I attended. When he heard that I wanted to study for the ministry and I was unable to because of finances, he asked me to come in one day and have lunch with him. And I was working in a bank down the street, and he and I went to lunch. He was a great, big, double-fisted fella. And he looked at me across the table and he said, "Vernon, do you want to study for the ministry?" And I said, "Yes, sir, I do. But I can't. I am not financially able. I have no one to help me." And he said to me, he said, "I am going to help you." Now, it didn't mean that he gave me money, but he saw that I got a job. He saw that I got a loan, a job where I could work my way through school. And this man became like a father to me. And I want to say to you, as I look up right now at his picture, I can say I love that man. And there's nothing wrong in that, my friend. Now, next to him is the pastor who led me to the Lord, and he helped me. In fact, he stayed on a year at the church waiting for me to graduate from school so I could take the church, and he became a great advisor to me, a helper. He didn't try to undermine me, but to build up my ministry. And I want to say to you, I love that man. I loved him. Next to him is the president, and by the way, his name was Dr. A.S. Allen. Next to him is Dr. Louis Baird Schaefer, president of Dallas Theological Seminary. That's the man that recommended me to come to California. And he's the man that married my wife and myself. He's the man that talk to her because she was a school teacher and she didn't think she could be a pastor's wife. And my, how wonderfully he talked to my wife. I want to say to you, I love that man. There's nothing wrong. Next to him is a man that when my feet were slipping out from under me because of a liberal professor, this man is the man that got a hold of me. He's probably the most brilliant man I ever met. His name was Dr. A.S. Dudley, and pastor of the First Presbyterian Church in Memphis, Tennessee, years ago. Great man. I loved him. Now, may I say to you, there's nothing wrong with what I've said. These men, but I want to say this to you, there was another man. He was the man Christ Jesus. He died for me, and he lives for me today up yonder. I can go to him anytime, go through him to the Father, and someday he's going to take me. And I want to say to you, Peter says, and he was the big rugged fisherman, he said to me, as he's saying it to you, he says, whom having not seen you love. Sure, I haven't seen him, but I love him. And there's nothing wrong with that. This generation has put the wrong emphasis. This has nothing in the world to do with sexual love. It has love to do to somebody because of their worth, because of their merit, because of what they've done for you, because of the interest that they have shown in you. And that, my friend, is very important. Now, let me continue on in this letter, and I return back to it. It says it's written that the love of David and Jonathan for each other exceeded the love of women. I do not think this referred to homosexuality, but I do not understand it. I understand it, and I trust I've made it clear to you, not only by exceeding it, it's different. It's different. There's nothing of sex involved, and this never was thought of. As I look up here at these pictures, I do not think that I ever put my arm around the shoulder of any of these men. And to come to think of it, I don't think any of these men ever put their arm around my shoulder. But I love them, and I honestly believe they love me. And I wish we could get it back on that plane today. And because it has nothing in the world to do with homosexuality. That is something that, as a rabbi here in Southern California said on the TV, he not only opposed it, but he concluded by saying this, and he says, and besides that, it's nasty. Well, may I say to you, there's nothing nasty about this. This is on a very high, lofty plane, and a love of one man for another on a high plane. And that's what the love of David and Jonathan was. It has this dirty way today of trying to lower it down to that is entirely wrong. Well, that brings to an end what he has to say. Today, we need to recognize that when we love the Lord Jesus, that sex does not enter into it at all. It's a different love. We love him because he first loved us, John says. He loved me, gave himself for me. And believe me, friends, you don't bring sex into that. The love of a man for a woman and a woman for a man is something altogether different.
0: Our final question comes to us from a listener in Fresno, California, who writes, in John chapter 7, verses 1 through 10, Jesus says that it was not time for him to go to the feast, but then later it says that he went to the feast in secret. Is Jesus attempting to be sneaky?
1: And may I say that I'm disappointed that you asked the question like that, whether the Lord Jesus was being sneaky or not. I can assure you, first of all, let me say that he was not being sneaky at all. And I think that if you will look at the record, you will see exactly the thing that he had in mind. Number one, he did not want to go up publicly to the feast at this time. And the Jews were seeking him, the religious rulers were seeking him to murder him. They wanted to get rid of him, and his time had not yet come. And he would not yield himself until his time came. You see, then he gave himself up willingly. He was just like a lamb led to the slaughter. But up to that time, he'll not. And so going up to this feast. Now, let me read this for you. After these things, Jesus walked in Galilee, for he would not walk in Jewry, that is in Judah and the Jerusalem area, because the Jews sought to kill him. Now the feast, the Jews' feast of tabernacles was at hand. His brethren therefore said unto him, Depart hence and go into Judea, that thy disciples also may see the works that thou doest. And gave him the argument, no man will do these things in secret. You ought to be doing them in public. Well, he knew his business, and he did not want to go up with them because they did not understand him anyway. They never even turned to him until after his death and resurrection. But here, he would not have wanted to go up in their company anyway. They wanted him to display himself, wanted him to become a miracle worker, and he didn't come for that purpose at all. And he told them to go ahead up there. And he didn't say that he was definitely not going. He just told them to go ahead. Jesus said unto them, My time is not yet come. Not time for me to deliver myself into the hands of the enemy. He says, but your time is always ready. You could go up anytime. The world cannot hate you, but me it hateth, because I testify it that the works thereof are evil. Go ye up unto the feast. I go not up unto this feast, for my time is not yet full come. Now he's not going up to this feast with them for the purpose they want him to go. His time is not yet come. And therefore, when he had said these words unto them, he abode still in Galilee. Now his brethren were gone up, then went he also up unto the feast, not openly, but as it were in secret. Now he did not want to display himself at the feast. And it was not until the Feast of Tabernacles was well on its way, and in the midst of that feast, we're told Jesus then went up into the temple and began to teach, because at that time he was to reveal to them who he was, not in performing miracles, but in teaching them. So you see, he's not doing anything that is sneaky here. Now, I come to the second one. It says my second question comes from Matthew 21:1-7. From the prophecy in Zechariah 9:9. Did Matthew make a mistake in saying Jesus rode both animals in fulfillment of Scripture? No, it's different words used for the same animal. I don't think that you'll find that that's a mistake at all. Aren't you being just a little picky in questions like this? Then the third question is, how can you tell when you're reading through the Old Testament whether or not it is prophecy about the Messiah or just a prophecy about something else, or not prophecy about anything? Especially in Psalm 1, I'm puzzled. May I say to you, I feel sorry for you if you don't see Christ on every page of the Old Testament. I must confess, I don't see him on every page, but he's on every page of the Old Testament. And you need to cultivate that. And it requires, I think, some study of the Word of God. I mean, you can't just turn back to Ezekiel and read about the wheels within wheels and all of a sudden have an interpretation of that or wonder what it is. You need to study the Word of God. That's the reason that we are going through the Bible in 5 years, to see if we can dispel some of this tragic ignorance of the Word of God. You have to study the Word of God to come to a knowledge of the prophecies. That's a great theme in and of itself. And there's no rule by which you can begin reading and know everything. You have to study these things.
0: Well, that brings us to the end of another question and answer program. 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
3: Have you ever thought about what you want written on your tombstone? If I could do it all over again, Christian leaders share the most important lessons of their lives. Here's what Ann Graham Lotz wants on her tombstone.
4: Just give me Jesus. I'm expecting any moment that I'm going to hear the trumpet sound and I'm going to be caught up in the air to be with Jesus, so I'm not sure I'm going to have a tombstone. But I expect I would want a scripture on there, you know. But yeah. But I love Just Give Me Jesus. It just seems to sum up my goal in life, I guess.
3: What about author and conference speaker Dee Breston? What does she want on her tombstone?
5: I always liked what James Dobson said his mother wanted. I told you I was sick. But no, I don't want that. I already have my tombstone because I will be next to my husband, and it's for me to live as Christ and to die as gain. Because our lives are so full because of Christ, and yet the best is yet to come.
3: Here's Pastor Colin Smith's desire.
6: He was upright, he was devout, he sought after Christ, and the Holy Spirit rested upon him. I mean, these are the four things that were said of Simeon. If that was said of me, I'd be so very, very grateful.
3: Pastor and author Erwin Lutzer would like this on his tombstone.
7: He loved the gospel is what I'd like to have on my tombstone. I really do feel that if I

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5: Of the United States of America.
6: Of the United States of America.
7: And to the Republic.
8: And to the Republic.
9: And to the Republic for which it stands.
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2: For which it stands.
3: One nation.
9: One nation.
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7: One nation under God.
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13: The harvest is plentiful, the workers are few. 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
14: 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In fact, he told his disciples that the world would hate them. 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
15: Welcome again to the Voice of the Martyrs radio. My name is Todd Nettleton, and we are in our studio today in Bartlesville, Oklahoma, with two guests from an organization called A3, and we're going to talk about what A3 does. Joe Handley, Dr. Joe Handley, is here. He is the CEO, and he has been a guest previously here on Voice of the Martyrs Radio. Also, we have Janelle Stoops. She is the U.S. president of A3, and we'll talk about her role as well as some of her history. Joe and Janelle, welcome to Voice of the Martyrs Radio.
13: Great to be with you, Todd.
16: Thank you so much, Todd.
15: Kind of introduce A3. Who are you? What do you do? Talk about your work.
13: Yeah, A3 was begun in Japan 59 years ago as an English teaching ministry, but we have always been at the front edge of innovation. And over time, we've adapted and twisted and turned to be who we are today. What we recognize is one of the greatest needs in the world today is building capacity of local leaders. As the church has grown rapidly in the majority world, the biggest need has been coming alongside, empowering and equipping. And so that's what we do in essence. We say our vision is to equip and unify visionary leaders to accelerate gospel movements around the world.
15: Amen. And we have had so many guests on Voice of the Martyrs Radio from hostile areas and restricted nations who talk about the great need for leaders. Hey, the church in my country is growing. Now we have to figure out how to find leaders for all those churches. So you are stepping in and helping with that need. I'm very interested by the 59 years old. So 1967.
13: Exactly.
15: The same year Voice of the Martyrs was founded. We also will be 60 years old next year.
13: Whoa.
15: Talk a little bit about how our two ministries work hand in hand, because obviously you're training leaders in places where VOM is helping persecuted Christians. So it seems like the synergy there is pretty natural.
13: Yeah, the synergy started because one of our leaders in Bangladesh actually came to me saying, Joe, we love what all these groups like VOM are doing, but we'd like to see A3 kind of get involved with that. And so that catalyzed us to a conversation that really started the synergy of the work we do. Now, the reason we do that, let me take you further back in time to our founder. Our founder has a famous story in our history where he was sitting in a train in Tokyo with a Japanese pastor, and he said, "Tell me your vision for the country." And this Japanese pastor, uncharacteristically for Japanese, shared his vision and just went on and on and on and finally said, oh, forgive me, you are the apostle God sent to Japan. What is your vision? And our founder said this, my vision is to empower your vision.
15: Amen.
13: And so the spirit of A3 goes back to that story. And when that Bangladeshi leader approached me, I said, we've got to do something. Plus, about 60%, maybe even 70% of the countries we serve face pressure or persecution. And so that launched the VOM partnership that we've had all these years. So we are deeply grateful for Voice of the Martyrs and

0: the fun we've had in working together all these years.
1: And one of the things I remember from your last visit here, Joe, one of the things I love about your ministry is the cohort model, the leaders learning alongside of each other and encouraging each other and challenging each other. But then also after graduation, hey, you've got a bunch of numbers you can text. Hey, I need help with this. Hey, I'm struggling with this. That's the part of your model that I so appreciate and love, to see those people raised up together and having them come together. Janelle, talk about what your role is, because you're relatively new into your current job. So what is your role within sort of the A3 ecosystem?
2: Yes. So I just started in January, and my role is the U.S. president of A3. So overseeing our U.S. staff and also working on our global ministry leadership team and talking about some of our global strategies.
1: And tell me your background, because I told you before we started taping, we have a special love on VOM Radio for people who've been kicked out of a country, and you are one of those people.
2: You're going to like my story.
0: Hello.
2: So I first went overseas as a single to Kazakhstan, to a city in the middle of nowhere. We were a 30-hour train ride from the next nearest city.
1: Oh my.
2: But had the privilege of working with an emerging church there and seeing people from a Muslim background turn to the Lord and find freedom in Him, and actually ended up meeting my husband over there. So we had come back to the States to get married, and our team was actually all deported from the country and kind of splashed all over the local news. And so we ended up regrouping and going to Uzbekistan, where we had the privilege of seeing God establish a church where there had never been one before. And it was absolutely incredible. We worked with a leader who had faced just intense persecution. I mean, pretty much everything you could imagine happening happened to her. And yet she did not hold back in her faith, in sharing her faith. There's a verse in Jeremiah chapter 20, verse 9, that talks about His word is in my heart like a fire, mm-hmm. a fire shut up in my bones. I am weary of holding it in. Indeed, I cannot. And that was this woman. So she, despite persecution, just shared her faith everywhere she went. And really through her, we saw the Lord establish a church. And then, unfortunately, the government decided that they were also going to ask us to leave the country. So had to leave that country as well. And that was really hard. We had three girls at the time. And, you know, we had friends in America say, oh, aren't you glad you're coming home? And our kids in the meantime were saying, why do we have to leave home? Mm-hmm. Why do we have to go back to America? And yet, as we were leaving, remembering God was working here before we got here, and even when we leave, He is still going to be at work. And it's encouraging even to hear the stories now coming out of Central Asia and just knowing that indeed God is establishing His church.
1: Amen. How much time did you have between, hey, you have to leave, and getting on the plane?
2: So they actually took our NGO to court. So we had a couple of months,
1: okay.
2: But it was one of those things where we didn't have a visa. So theoretically, they could have come at any moment and said, you have to leave mm-hmm. immediately. So we lived in this strange kind of tension of wanting to stay as long as possible to keep working with the believers there and keep sharing our faith, you know, with this unreached people group, and not knowing, okay, it could, you know, they could literally right. come knock at our door any moment. And so having kind of a bag just in case, we had to leave immediately and yet still be leading Bible studies and sharing our faith. And so, yeah, it was a really interesting time.
1: How traumatic was that in the sense of, Lord, you called us here and now we can't be here. What are you doing, Lord? Versus you'd been through it once before with the team in mm-hmm. Kazakhstan. So was it like, okay, well, this is just the next chapter, or was it a kind of a wrestling?
2: It was definitely a wrestling, and I think it was a wrestling for our whole team, you know, because at that point, we also had kids, and so they were wrestling. Mm-hmm. And so I remember we took turns when we had our home fellowship, you know, who was going to do the Sunday school portion with the kids. And I remember I happened to be working with the kids that night and just studying the verse about how our citizenship is in heaven and kind of going back to that truth of, no matter what country we live in, you know, it might be Uzbekistan, we might get asked to leave tomorrow and have to go back to America, but no matter what, our citizenship is in heaven.
1: Amen. Amen. We're talking this week on Voices of the Martyrs Radio with Joe Handley and Janelle Stoops. They are leaders in A3, which is a ministry that trains up pastors and church leaders literally around the world. Joe, how many countries now?
0: We're in about 25 countries,
1: okay,
0: give or take. There's some countries where they all come into one place.
1: Uh-huh.
0: So roughly 25.
1: Okay. And I know you're always looking to add more.
0: Yeah, we're adding more as we speak.
2: Yes.
1: Which is a great thing. Let's talk, obviously, this is Voice of the Martyrs Radio, so we're talking about persecution.
0: Right.
1: Where are you seeing maybe things getting more intense for believers, or are there any places you're seeing things maybe get a little better for believers? What do you see as you're out there with pastors, like you say, from 25 countries?
0: Yeah, sadly, most of it's getting worse.
1: Mm-hmm.
0: There's a lot of persecution going on in the northern parts of India that are impacting and having repercussions throughout. Now, praise God, they are passionate about mm-hmm. the gospel. They will not stop, no matter what. Myanmar, you know, the situation with the coup, a military coup, that's created a lot of havoc in our world today. And then in China, most recently, our leader a few years back was put on complete pause. He was shut down, summoned to move his entire family with four boys to another city so they could watch him, and told, you have to stop everything. And I was told, Job, don't even contact him. Well, fast forward a few years and find out actually they've found a way to pivot. And so they're still working. It's amazing how resilient a persecuted church is. It's remarkable. While those are some of the hot spots, we are still hearing stories in Central Asia, Northern Africa, and across the Middle East part of the world that are not quite as intense, but still on those high levels of, you know, persecution pressure ranges.
1: Yeah.
0: We're just doing our best to invest and build resilience in the life of leaders so that when they do hit these hiccups in life and absolute disruptions in what's going on, that they're ready for it.
1: I love that phrase, we're trying to build resilience into leaders. Unpack that a little bit. Like how do you do that? You know, it's one of those things, Lord, don't ever pray for patience because the Lord will give you opportunities to grow your patience. Is it the same with resilience? You just kind of have to go through it, or are there ways you can prepare better for it?
0: You can better prepare for it. And so this leader I mentioned earlier from Bangladesh, he was the one that just totally loved Voice of the Martyrs and loved A3 and thought, hey, we could be better together. And boy, was he right, because Voice of the Martyrs has Shadow of the Cross, an amazing tool for resilience on a spiritual front.
1: Mm-hmm.
0: But there's also groups like the Alliance for Defending Freedom. And so we were able to pull all that together and create a specialized curriculum that Voice of the Martyrs was the first partner for us. So we are deeply thankful for the help you've given to us. That resilience training amplifies what we were already doing. When leaders come together, you know, they're the loneliest people on the planet. The studies show that the two loneliest professions are CEOs and senior pastors. They usually have no friends. And so the environment that we create, that cohort model of collaborative learning, all of a sudden, after a few months in, you've got a best friend. Mm-hmm. And then you've got a compadre of best friends. And you carry each other. You're texting each other. You're encouraging each other. You're praying together. So that ecosystem alone is what was so powerful that our friend in Bangladesh said, we got to marry this with the people that run Shadow of the Cross, you know? And so we ended up doing that. When we worked with the group called the Religious Liberty Partnership and many others to kind of weave together things from the Alliance for Defending Freedom, Voice of the Martyrs, and others. And that helps that resilience go even stronger. Mm-hmm. So like the leader I mentioned in China a few minutes ago, he didn't have that, sadly. But had he have that, he would be more equipped to handle the situation that he had faced. Now, what are the things in that are really critical? One is deep spiritual formation, information like you get from Shadow of the Cross. Mm-hmm. But another is simply, how do you work with the legal systems in your country if you are in trouble? Or where can I go to get help? Who can I call? Can I call Voice of the Martyrs? Can I call A3? Who can help me at this next level of practical needs? And so if you have those tools going into a pressured situation, going into a persecuted situation, let's say you're thrown in jail. Do you have anybody that can talk with you? You know, all that stuff, if you know that on the front end, you're better equipped to kind of weave your way through the complexity of persecution.
1: Yeah. And for our listeners who may be unfamiliar, In the Shadow of the Cross is a book, was actually written by the former leader of our office in Canada, Glenn Penner, who has now gone on to heaven. But it is available in English. We'll give you a link in the show notes this week at vomradio.net. What it does is basically marches from Genesis to Revelation and looks at what does the Bible say about persecution and suffering, and just dives into the scripture, dives into what it teaches, because it has a lot to say about when you face trials of many kinds, you know, those type of verses all throughout the scripture. So if you'd like a copy of that book, again, we'll give you a link in the show notes at vomradio.net.
0: And to all our friends out there, thank you to Voice of the Martyrs. Mm-hmm. Without you, that would not have come together. You were the initial partner to make that happen. And so I want everyone out there to know how deeply grateful we are at A3 for Voice of the Martyrs.
1: Well, thank you very much. And I love it. That's how VOM works. VOM works through partnership, and VOM works through telling people, hey, we have these resources. Could you use them? Because we'd love for you to. So that is a great example of just kind of the philosophy that drives VOM. And one of the things we understand at a very deep level is we're all part of the kingdom, and Amen. We're all on the same team. What I have is if you can use it, great, do it. If what you have, if I can use it, I know you have the same attitude. Hey, take it. Great. That's great. Janelle, what is your role and how do you relate to what Joe does, and kind of explain the struggle?
2: We have a lot of different countries who are saying, please, we mm-hmm. need this. Please come work with us. And so seeking wisdom from our leadership team together to see where is God leading, and being still and listening for his voice.
1: How much do you worry about or think about security? Because, I mean, we've talked about China, we've talked about Myanmar, we've talked about a lot of places where Voice of the Martyrs works because there are places where Christians are getting persecuted. How much do you have to think about that, or how much do you choose to think about that?
0: Yeah, it's always on our mind. We have to think about it all the time. Some countries we can meet in very open atmospheres. So we'll meet in guest houses and, you know, hotels or whatever. Other places we meet, we have to be pretty clandestine and very under the radar. For instance, there was one country we were in where they had me teaching one time, and I never was staying in the same place as the participants. And every time we met wasn't a normal meeting hall. Like, normally we're in a room with about 4 or 5 round tables,
1: right.
0: And about
1: like
0: 4
1: a conference room.
0: A conference room with 4 or 5 people around it, and we're debriefing and doing all that. In this case, we couldn't meet like that, so we met an extended meal hours. So we had 3-hour breakfast. Well, we're just with this friend, Joe, and then when breakfast was done, they shipped me off in an Uber or taxi to somewhere else, and we show up again for lunch, but at a completely different restaurant.
2: For another three-hour lunch,
0: right? And then after that, boom, Joe's out of town. They all distribute across different trains, different taxis. We show up for dinner.
1: Three or four-hour
0: dinner, right? And so it's just completely different parts of town. And that way we kind of stay under the radar. And that's just one example, Todd. We have so many examples of the way we do stuff like that.
1: The local leaders are helping and giving permission and giving blessing. They're also advising you, hey,
2: definitely,
1: in my country, you don't want to do it that way because you'll end up not being allowed in my country.
2: Yes.
1: Learning from them as you're going through this, I know. What are your challenges? What keeps you from going into more countries quicker?
0: Number one is finding the right people. So we spend a lot of time and money on making sure we've got the right person. And that, I would say, is our toughest task. So we may have groups like right now all over Africa, people are saying, please come. Or a lot of Middle Eastern countries right now are wanting us to come. So we have to find who are the right people that share our same DNA and spirit, who also have the kind of gravitas in the nation to call others together. So that's number one challenge. Number two challenge is really praying through the resourcing of that. And by that, I don't just mean money, although money is a big part of that. Part of that resourcing is, do we have the right personnel? And that doesn't mean staff. We're a volunteer movement. So Todd, we might invite you someday to come teach for us, perhaps, or VOM, you know, colleagues. And so do we have enough of those people that are willing to serve that country, either from the West or other places? And then finally, we need funding. And so it takes a lot of, because we are small and because we're slow, we're not fast. We go deep. We actually cost a lot of money. Mm-hmm. And so we have to raise significant capital to make that happen. And so those are some of the challenges. And we just ask the global church to pray. The harvest is plentiful. The workers are few. What's the answer? Pray to the Lord of the harvest. As you pray, as we pray together, the Lord will lead us to the right people. The Lord will bring the right people alongside to serve, and the Lord will provide the capacity, the funding to make it happen.
1: Yeah. I love that you started out with people, because that is, especially the work you're doing in the places you're doing it, that's everything.
0: Yeah,
1: is having the right people to help make it go forward. We've been talking this week on Voices of Martyrs Radio with Joe Handley and Janelle Stoops. Joe is the CEO. Janelle is the U.S. President for A3. If people want to connect with A3, what is your website?
0: A3.co is one way to do it, or you can do a3leaders.org. Either one, but a3.co is the easiest. It gets you to everything.
1: All right, and we will give you a link again in the show notes this week at vomradio.net. Joe and Janelle, is there anything you want to add to this conversation? Is there any place we didn't go that we should have?
0: The one place that I wondered if you're curious about is this estuary idea. The estuary is the place where the seawater and the freshwater meet. It is one of the most dynamic places on the planet. More things are birthed in an estuary in a faster amount of time than anywhere else on the planet. And we are using it as a leadership renewal paradigm. One generation invests in another generation, and together they co-create. Mm. And it helps create a better future and a more innovative atmosphere. There will come a day when Joe Handley needs to slow down. And we want Janelle to be ready. And there will come a day when Janelle will take on my post, and I will be there as her biggest cheerleader. And when the time is right, when the Lord opens that door, we will pass that baton. But as one of my colleagues said, when he learned, a Japanese colleague who was in his 80s at the time, he said his paradigm before learning about the estuary is that he would quit and fade away. His new paradigm after learning about the estuary is that he would pass the baton and keep running beside the younger leader. And so that's the idea of the estuary, is that the older generation and the younger generation will keep running together. It won't just be a single baton pass and see you later. It'll be a baton pass where we're running beside one another.
1: I love that idea. I'm going to ponder on that. I suspect our listeners are going to ponder on that because it affects us in our work. It affects us in our families. It affects us in our churches. Just having that idea of, okay, where am I in that process? Joe and Janelle, thank you for your ministry. We celebrate with you now almost 60 years of A3 and almost 60 years of Voice of the Martyrs.
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2: That sounds wonderful.
0: Thank you, Todd. 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
1: Well, it is a blessing to have you. 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
4: Hello, friends, and welcome once again to Sincerely Yours Time. Today we begin with a letter that was sent to us from a listener in Richmond, Texas. They sent a donation along with these words, "Dear KHCB, thank you for always being here. God bless you. Strength and courage. To all involved," and he shares three verses that I will share with you here, Isaiah 65:24, which says, "I will answer them before they even call to me. While they are still talking about their needs, I will go ahead and answer their prayers." He also shared Isaiah 58:11, which says, "The Lord will guide you continually, giving you water when you are dry and restoring your strength. You will be like a well-watered garden, like an ever-flowing spring." And then finally, Jeremiah 17:7-8, which says, "But blessed are those who trust in the Lord and have made the Lord their hope and confidence. They are like trees planted along a riverbank with roots that reach deep into the water. Such trees are not bothered by the heat or worried by long months of drought. Their leaves stay green and they never stop producing fruit." Well, thank you so much for sharing those encouraging scriptures with us, and thank you for standing with the ministry financially. We do appreciate hearing from you in Richmond, Texas, an encouraging letter for us here today. Well, friends, if you would like to write to us, I do encourage you to do that here during the summer months. You can reach us at email@khcb.org. That's email@khcb.org. You can also send something to 2424 South Boulevard, Houston, Texas, 77098. Well, I trust that you are studying along with us here in this month of July. The Abide Devotional kicked off yesterday here at KHCB. Together, we are studying through the book of John together. I got my text yesterday morning. What a blessing to see that little reminder and then be able to follow that link, look at the scriptures, a little devotional thought. Abide, a 31-day journey through the book of John. It's not too late for you to jump in and join us here as together we study God's Word, the book of John, in this month of July. For more information, stop by khcb.org. We'll pray that God uses that in your life. Let's turn our attention now to the Daily Financial Report, a report of the Lord's faithfulness to the ministry of KHCB. Yesterday, I shared with you the good news of a very large estate gift that was given to us here at KHCB. Today, also counting towards the month of June, $5,185 received, $25 for the Pete Steigerwald Legacy Fund. So if you remove the estate gift, which is now part of the capital fund, $245,939 has been received in the month of June for KHCB, and that's up against a monthly budget of $350,000. 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
6: It's 79 and clear. Wind is from the north. Today, thunderstorms with a high in the upper 90s. Tonight, partly cloudy with a low in the upper 70s. Then tomorrow, clear with a high in the mid-90s. Tomorrow night, partly cloudy with a low in the upper 70s. It's 79 and clear.

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0: 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Sproul.
1: If you'll hear Protestants say, what's the difference between you and Roman Catholics? A Protestant will typically say, we believe that justification is by faith. The Catholic says it's by works. We believe it's by grace. The Catholic says it's by merit. We believe it's by Christ. They believe it is through your own self-righteousness. That's a terrible slander against Rome, because Rome always had said that justification requires faith and the grace of God and the work of Jesus Christ. Where the dispute became so serious was over that little word alone, because the formula for Rome was that you have to have faith plus works, Christ plus righteousness in yourself.
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0: Hello, friends, and welcome once again to Sincerely Yours Time. Today we begin with a letter that was sent to us from a listener in Richmond, Texas. They sent a donation along with these words, "Dear KHCB, thank you for always being here. God bless you. Strength and courage. To all involved," and he shares three verses that I will share with you here. Isaiah 65:24, which says, "I will answer them before they even call to me. While they are still talking about their needs, I will go ahead and answer their prayers." He also shared Isaiah 58:11, which says, "The Lord will guide you continually, giving you water when you are dry and restoring your strength. You will be like a well-watered garden, like an ever-flowing spring." And then finally, Jeremiah 17:7-8, which says, "But blessed are those who trust in the Lord and have made the Lord their hope and confidence. They are like trees planted along a riverbank with roots that reach deep into the water. Such trees are not bothered by the heat or worried by long months of drought. Their leaves stay green and they never stop producing fruit." Well, thank you so much for sharing those encouraging scriptures with us, and thank you for standing with the ministry financially. We do appreciate hearing from you in Richmond, Texas, an encouraging letter for us here today. Well, friends, if you would like to write to us, I do encourage you to do that here during the summer months. You can reach us at email at khcb.org. That's email at khcb.org. You can also send something to 2424 South Boulevard, Houston, Texas, 77098. Well, I trust that you are studying along with us here in this month of July. The Abide Devotional kicked off yesterday here at KHCB. Together, we are studying through the book of John together. I got my text yesterday morning. What a blessing to see that little reminder and then be able to follow that link, look at the scriptures, a little devotional thought. Abide, a 31-day journey through the book of John. It's not too late for you to jump in and join us here as together we study God's word, the book of John, in this month of July. For more information, stop by khcb.org. We'll pray that God uses that in your life. Let's turn our attention now to the daily financial report. A report of the Lord's faithfulness to the ministry of KHCB. Yesterday, I shared with you the good news of a very large estate gift that was given to us here at KHCB. Today, also counting towards the month of June, $5,185 received, $25 for the Pete Steigerwald Legacy Fund. So if you remove the estate gift, which is now part of the capital fund, $245,939 has been received in the month of June for KHCB, and that's up against a monthly budget of $350,000. We are so grateful for your prayers and faithful financial support of the ministry. Until the next time we get together, may the Lord bless you and keep you. Sincerely yours, Scott Cruz.
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1: It's 78 and clear. Wind is from the north. Today, thunderstorms with a high in the upper 90s. Tonight, partly cloudy with a low in the upper 70s. Then tomorrow, clear with a high in the mid 90s. Tomorrow night, partly cloudy with a low in the upper 70s. It's 78 and clear.

0: Welcome to Science, Scripture, and Salvation, a radio ministry of the Institute for Creation Research. In this program, we want to encourage you in your Christian faith by showing how scientific evidence supports the Bible, particularly the Genesis account. The book of Genesis lays the foundation for all matters addressed in the rest of the Bible: the nature of God, His sovereignty in creation, man's purpose, sin, marriage, family, and why we need a Savior are all introduced and explained in Genesis. When we see that the first and most foundational book of the Bible can be trusted in all matters, including science, it builds confidence in the rest of the inspired Word all the way to Revelation. Today's episode features Dr. Jake Hebert, physicist and research associate with the Institute for Creation Research. Here's Dr. Hebert.
1: Secular cosmologists claim that the universe originated in an explosion 13.8 billion years ago. Now, this is not an explosion in the conventional sense where you have matter and energy expanding into a pre-existing space. They're claiming that it was an explosion of space itself. And supposedly, very shortly after this explosion, you had simple chemical elements forming. And then over time, somehow you ended up getting stars and galaxies forming over billions of years. Now, this is really the most popular story, if you will, about how the universe came to be among secular scientists, but it's been harshly criticized even by other secular scientists. Now, there are three main arguments that you often hear presented for the Big Bang model for the origin of the universe. The first is the apparent expansion of the universe. When we look at distant galaxies, when we see the light from those galaxies, and there are clues in the light that is usually interpreted to mean that those galaxies are moving away from us. And so it's assumed that the universe is expanding. And of course, you would expect that if you had an explosion, some kind of cosmic explosion. Another argument is that the Big Bang does a pretty good job of accounting for the relative abundances of the light chemical elements, hydrogen and helium. Another argument for the Big Bang, probably the most important one, is that the Big Bang predicts there should be this afterglow of radiation that was left behind about 400,000 years after the Big Bang itself. And we do see this background radiation coming into us from all directions in space. And that's called the cosmic microwave background radiation. And they claim, the Big Bang proponents, that this is this leftover radiation from a time after the Big Bang. Now, there are many Christians out there who tell us that we ought to accept the Big Bang, that this was God's means of creating the universe, but there's some very good reasons that Christians ought to reject the Big Bang. And the reasons I give, they spell out an acrostic, STARRY, S-T-A-R-R-Y. And so we'll go ahead and go through these points. We won't necessarily go through them in order because it makes a little more sense if we go in a different order. But when you put all these together, they do spell out the acrostic STARRY. Now, the first reason is the A, and that stands for arbitrary assumptions. The Big Bang is built on this arbitrary assumption, something called the cosmological principle, which assumes that matter and energy on the largest scales are uniformly distributed in space. And it also assumes that there are no special directions in space, that when you look at the large-scale structure of the universe, any direction in the sky should be the same as any other direction in the sky. Now, they could theoretically construct another version of the Big Bang model that doesn't have this assumption, but they would basically have to completely start over. This is a fundamental assumption. It would not be easy for them to change it, yet there's good reasons to question that assumption. There are structures out there in the universe that really seem to be too large if this assumption is correct, and there are indications that there are special directions in the universe. Okay, so that's the A, arbitrary assumptions. Why should Christians accept a theory or feel compelled to accept a theory that's based on arbitrary assumptions? The R, one of the R's anyway, stands for reverse engineering. And what I mean by that is that the Big Bang does not have too many successful predictions. Almost all of the successes of the Big Bang are what we would call retrodictions. The observations were made, and then the Big Bang model was tweaked to agree with the observations. For instance, scientists had inferred that the universe was expanding, and then they invoked the Big Bang to explain that apparent expansion. So the idea of an expanding universe came first, and then the Big Bang. What about the abundances of the light chemical elements? Well, there's a part of the Big Bang model called Big Bang nucleosynthesis, which describes and explains, supposedly, how these chemical elements were formed very shortly after the Big Bang. The problem with this is that there is an adjustable number in the model that the evolutionists get to pick. They can pick it to be basically whatever they want. Now, Lawrence Krauss, you've probably heard of him. He's a very militant anti-theist, and he's a Big Bang proponent. But he wrote this book in 2012 called A Universe from Nothing, in which he tried to explain how you don't need God to explain the universe. And there's one quote in there on pages 24 through 25 where he kind of gives it away. Now, this is what he says. He says, yet the initial density of protons and neutrons in the universe arising out of the Big Bang, and this is the important part, as determined by fitting to the observed abundance of hydrogen, helium, and lithium, accounts for about twice the amount of material we can see in stars and hot gas. So what is Krauss saying there? He's saying that the Big Bang's success at accounting for hydrogen and helium is occurring because they have an adjustable parameter, and they can pick that parameter to be what they want it to be. So those are some problems that we see with the Big Bang, and we'll talk about some more of these problems in our next segment.
0: Now it's time for a short break. We'll hear more from Dr. Hebert in a moment.
2: Do you have questions about how science confirms scripture? 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There you'll find a number of videos on a variety of topics that all point to the Lord Jesus Christ as our Creator, Savior, and coming King. Join our scientists as they delve into the evidence that affirms the biblical account from the very first verse. 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We look forward to seeing you there.
0: Welcome back. Here's Dr. Hebert.
1: So we're talking about the Big Bang and why Christians ought to reject it. And we've already seen that the Big Bang is based on A, arbitrary assumptions. And there's a lot of reverse engineering where they get the right answer, but the Big Bang didn't actually predict the right answer. We talked about how they reverse engineered the result that they get the right amount of hydrogen and helium. That's not terribly impressive. I mean, if you just pick a number so that it gives you the answer you want, well, that's not very impressive. What if the Big Bang, though, also, in addition to getting the right amount of hydrogen and helium, also got the right amount of atoms in the universe, ordinary atomic matter? Now, that would be impressive. This nuclear recipe that they use, once they pick that number that they call the baryon to photon ratio, once they pick that, then it also tells you how much ordinary atomic matter should be in the universe. Now, the question is, does the Big Bang get that right, too? Now, that would be impressive if it could get the correct percentage, if you will, of atomic matter in the universe and also get the right abundances of hydrogen and helium. That would be a lot more impressive. So is it doing that? Well, we don't know. The problem is because of something called dark matter. There's a lot of astronomers who think there's a large amount of invisible matter in the universe that we can't see. No one really knows what it is. Some of it's thought to be these exotic, never-before-seen particles. Some of it's supposed to be ordinary matter. And some creationists are okay with this idea of dark matter. We're not here to solve this mystery at this point. The point here, though, is that no one really knows what this dark matter is. So no one can really be sure whether the Big Bang is giving you the right amount of atoms, the right amount of protons and neutrons in the universe. According to the Big Bang model, most of the matter in the universe, around 80 to 85%, has got to be this weird exotic form that nobody's ever seen before. Why is that? Well, it's because the Big Bang, once they pick that number, it can't generate enough normal everyday matter to account for all the matter that's thought to exist, including the dark matter. So you hear them make this claim all the time. They don't really know that most of the matter in the universe is this weird exotic stuff that nobody's ever seen. The reason they're claiming that is because based on Big Bang predictions, they expect that to be the case. And since they know, quote unquote, that the Big Bang model is correct, they think they know how much normal matter should be out there. And I would predict that if we ever do figure out what dark matter is, it's going to be very bad news for the Big Bang, because there's just too many ways that the Big Bang could be getting all this wrong. And don't forget that, you know, they have this stuff called dark energy, that when you throw that into the mix, about 95% of all the stuff in the universe is supposed to be stuff that we don't know what it is. And yet they claim that they've got it all figured out and they know how the universe came into being. Well, that's really ridiculous. I mean, if you don't even know what the universe is, composed of? How on earth can you explain how it came into existence? So we're talking about this reverse engineering. The T stands for something called tachons. You know, the Big Bang, one exception to this reverse engineering is that the Big Bang did predict there would be this cosmic microwave background radiation. And so that would be a successful prediction. But even here, there are things in that radiation that don't match Big Bang expectations. And so they've had to tack on stuff to the original Big Bang model in order to make it work. And they have this thing called inflation theory that's a very good example of this. They've tacked that onto the model. And that's where you're getting this idea of a multiverse, ideas of other universes out there. Now, there was allegedly evidence for inflation in 2014, but it was quickly shot down. So what are some of the other reasons to reject the Big Bang? The other R stands for remaining unresolved problems. Why did the Big Bang happen in the first place? Where's all the antimatter that you would expect from the Big Bang? How do stars and galaxies form? These are things that Big Bang proponents do not have good answers for. The Y stands for a young universe. As we emphasize here at ICR very often, there is abundant evidence for the idea that the universe is just thousands rather than billions of years old. Yet the Big Bang needs billions of years in order to seem plausible. So if we do really live in a young universe, then the Big Bang obviously can't be correct. And the S is really the most important reason of all, and that is scripture. If we take the scripture seriously, the historical information in the Bible, as well as the testimony of the Lord Jesus himself, all confirm that the universe is young and that the Big Bang is not how God created the universe.
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3: Hi, I'm Johnny Erickson-Dada, and happy birthday, America. And a great big thank you to those men and women who have sacrificed so much so that we can have religious freedom. It's like that song by Lee Greenwood. It goes, I'm proud to be an American, where at least I know I'm free, and I won't forget the ones who died who gave that right to me. Maybe I can't stand up physically today, but I'm proudly standing up on the inside for America every day in my heart.
4: There, my good friend, from Cleveland, Ohio, the Forest City of the USA. For the next 15 minutes, it's Storybook Room time.

0: Yeah. So you wanna know who I am, huh? You wanna get to meet me? And I'll tell you who I am, kid. I'm a vicious ant lion. Yeah.
1: Oh, vicious ant lion, and you're only a half an inch long.
0: Don't let the size fool you, Uncle Bob.
1: Come on now. Come on over here, let's get acquainted, shall we?
0: All right. If you say so, Uncle Bob.
1: Where are these noises coming from?
0: From my little cassette tape recorder.
1: Oh, and you're faking us out all along. Actually, you don't make that noise at all, do you?
0: No, I sure don't, Uncle Bob. But I want to tell you something very interesting about the ant lion.
1: What are you, animal, vegetable, insect?
0: What are you, a wise guy or something?
1: No, I'm just asking you a sane question.
0: All right, okay. So I'm an insect. And I was hatched from an egg. I'm a larva right now. And in a couple of years, I'll spin a cocoon and become a dragonfly. I live to be about 3 years old.
1: Well, thank you for the info. Right now, you're a larva.
0: Yeah, right now, I'm a larva, Uncle Bob, and I'm a mean character. This is the terrible stage of the ant lion.
1: Oh, I don't know about that. You look like a normal bug to me, only you do have a pair of pinchers. They look like little pliers right near your head.
0: That's the nasty part, Uncle Bob, and I want to tell you about it today.
1: You think it's good enough for Nature Corner?
0: Listen, it's better than most of them.
1: Boy, this ought to be interesting.
0: Okay, Uncle Bob. The ant larva likes to live in dry, sandy territory, mostly in the southern part of the USA.
1: And
0: down there in the south, they call me the doodlebug.
1: Ant lion, tell me about yourself.
0: Gladly, Uncle Bob. Here's the way I work to get my food. I live in the dry, sandy territory.
1: Yeah, you've told me that twice now.
0: Oh, well, repetition ages learning. I want you to get the point, kid.
1: Okay.
0: You see, the sand is very important for me. I dig a little hole in the sand, a little pit, about 2 inches deep, and I go down into that pit and just stick my head out. I bury my body in the sand. My little plier-like jaws stick out, you understand?
1: I sure do.
0: Well, Uncle Bob, I'm waiting in that little hole for some breakfast to come along.
1: What do you eat?
0: I like to eat ants or spiders. And this is the way it works.
1: Oh boy, this sounds adventuresome.
0: Well, I'm in my hole, and along comes a little ant.
1: What happened, Ant Lion?
0: Well, he knocked a little sand in on me. I could feel it on my head.
1: And then what?
0: Well, Uncle Bob, I take my plier-like jaws, and I scoop a little more sand on my head.
1: What'd you do that for?
0: So I can make a missile, that's what.
1: A missile? Missile out of what?
0: A missile out of sand, Uncle Bob. I dump the sand on my head, and then I jerk my body up, and I shoot the sand at the ant.
1: And do you hit him?
0: Rarely do I miss, Uncle Bob. Rarely. Because you see, the sand that I shot at the ant causes an avalanche or a cave-in.
1: That's the way it is in sand. And you have a 2-inch deep hole, and when this avalanche takes place, all the sand that you shot at the ant comes tumbling back into the hole.
0: And so does the ant, Uncle Bob.
1: And you get him.
0: Let me tell you how I get him. I grab a hold of him with my little pincher-like plier jaws, you see, and I drag him under the sand, and that is where I give him the anesthetic.
1: That's where you put him to sleep.
0: Yeah, because I got a needle in the end of my little plier-like jaws. I poke him with it and pump in the juice.
1: And then what happens?
0: Well, Uncle Bob, I still hang on to him with my plier-like jaws. And these plier-like jaws also have another tube in them. And that puts a digestive juice into the ant's body now.
1: Oh, you sneaky guy. That breaks down the solid part of his body.
0: Yeah. And you know what I do next?
1: I have a good idea.
0: Well, with the same plier-like jaws, I have straws in there. And they suck out the juice in the ant's body. And all that is left is a shell.
1: And then what do? Curl back into your sandy hole and go to sleep?
0: Well, yeah, if my tummy is full, Uncle Bob, I do. But I want you to know I do not stay this cruel all of my life.
1: I know that, Ant Lion. Because you change into a harmless dragonfly.
0: Oh, so right. Then the dragonfly lays an egg, and the egg hatches into an ugly, cruel, mean ant lion.
1: What? You scare me. Well, fellows and gals, that's the true story of the ant lion. You know, the creator must have had a marvelous plan for him, how he catches his food. Think about it. The creator of the ant lion is the Lord Jesus Christ. And if he has a plan for his life, what does that say about yours? If we could turn time backwards 2,000 years and talk with people who lived then, I wonder what they'd say. I'm in Rome, Italy today. Here's a gentleman. Maybe we can chat with him. Excuse me, sir.
2: I'm sorry, I don't want to talk. We're too busy here at the port. If you want to speak with someone, go over there, my friend.
1: Okay, thank you. Have a nice day.
2: You're welcome.
1: Phew, boy, is it ever noisy around here. Just about lose your hearing. Ha, a little better around the corner. We're going to have to find someone to chat with. No, not a chance there. Oh, here comes someone now. Good morning, sir.
0: You scared me. How dare you?
1: Sorry about that, friend. Here comes someone now. Maybe we can chat with him. Good morning.
3: Good morning. Good morning.
1: Well, it's nice to see a cheerful face and a pleasant good morning to you. How's everything today?
3: Oh, much better than yesterday, thank the Lord.
1: Oh, that's great. See, I'd be interested in knowing why you say thank the Lord.
3: Oh, yeah, yeah. You see, it's because the Lord Jesus Christ is the real meaning to my life. It gives me much purpose.
1: Interesting. And may I ask you your name?
3: Why, sure. My name is Mark. Mark is my Roman name. John is my Jewish name.
1: John Mark.
3: Right. You can call me Mark. My Roman friends do.
1: Okay. Mark, where were you born?
3: In the holy city of Jerusalem. I have a mother Mary living there still.
1: That's interesting. I know this sounds like a foolish question, maybe, but...
3: That's all right. Go ahead.
1: Are you related in any way to the John Mark who wrote the New Testament gospel?
3: You're looking at him?
1: Really?
3: Oh, come now, come.
1: I can't imagine this. You're John Mark.
3: I'm John Mark. But remember, the words in the book of Mark are not Mark's words, but they're God's words.
1: Yes, thank you for saying that. Mark, is there a theme to your gospel?
3: There sure is. The theme is the Lord Jesus Christ, the servant.
1: The servant, huh?
3: Yeah, that's right. The servant who lived and served others. The servant who died. I'm the servant who rose from the dead.
1: That's interesting. So in your gospel, Mark, you say when Jesus came to this earth, he came to serve people.
3: Oh, that's right. He came to serve them and to help them. And he did that by suffering and dying on the cross for their sins and rising from the grave.
1: Mark, did you write your gospel to any special group of people?
3: Oh, indeed I did. Mostly to the Romans or to the Gentile world. You see, the Romans were always interested in a story about a good servant who served others. And I tell them the Lord Jesus Christ is just that one.
1: Mark, you knew Paul and Barnabas, the great missionaries, didn't you?
3: Yes, I will have to say I did. I had some rather unfortunate experiences with them.
1: Would you mind telling us?
3: No, because you see, it's all over, and things are good now. When I was a young lad, in my teen years, Paul and Barnabas took me with them on a missionary journey.
1: Wasn't that to Asia Minor?
3: Yes, it sure was. And I was their servant.
1: You were their servant?
3: Yeah. It's rather interesting that I should write about the Lord Jesus Christ in the same way, a servant of the Lord.
1: But you were a servant of Paul and Barnabas once.
3: Yes, how well I remember that. Sometimes I think I'd like to forget.
1: It's something, Barnabas. Where did young John Mark go?
3: I don't know, Brother Paul. I haven't seen him. Oh, no. What are we going to do? We need him to help us.
1: So, Mark, what actually happened?
3: Well, I deserted Paul and Barnabas. I left them. I was too proud to do the work of a servant.
1: And
3: the work of the gospel suffered there in Asia Minor. Paul and Barnabas had to do the servant's work instead of preaching the gospel of the Lord Jesus.
1: Now it all comes back to me. What were the results? What happened next, Mark?
3: Well, I came back and apologized. But Paul would not listen.
1: Basically, he didn't trust you, wasn't it?
3: He said I was just a young scuff that couldn't be depended upon, and I could not come with him anymore on the missionary journeys.
1: But Barnabas felt a little differently about it, didn't he?
3: Yes, Barnabas stuck up for me. He says, give him another chance. He's just a young fella. He made a mistake, sure, but he's sorry. Let him come with us. But Paul wouldn't let me. And so Barnabas and Paul got in a fight of words.
1: Yes, I know, and we all know what happened, I think.
3: Well, I'll tell you what happened. They were so angry at each other over what I had done that they split up. Paul went his way, and he took a young missionary by the name of Silas, and Barnabas took me.
1: Right, and you probably feel you owe a lot to him.
3: Oh, yes, sure. But you know, I also owe much to Brother Paul, because I love him too. He and Barnabas made up. We all got together again as friends. You know, when you love the Lord,
1: You just can't hate each other.
4: Oh, boy. I wish more people would think of that, John Mark. Well, is there any one particular lesson in life you feel you learned?
3: Yes, when the Holy Spirit of God wanted me to write the Gospel of Mark, I remembered my life as a servant and how I was unwilling to serve with Paul and Barnabas and to be their servant. But then I thought of the Lord Jesus Christ, God in human flesh, the creator of the universe. He came to be a servant, the servant's servant, and he came to give his life for our sins.
4: Right. A real servant.
3: Well, you know it, my friend.
4: Mark, it's been a real privilege chatting with you.
3: Huh? You too. Next time you're in the home, we hope you sure stop him, I was gonna say. It looks like the lobster fisherman are back again.
4: You better get moving along.
5: Again, thank you, Mark.
4: So that's how I think Mark would have answered us if we could have talked with him.

0: Well, Siri, there's something interesting about being a servant and a willing one. You know, since the Lord Jesus went away to be with his Father in heaven, he wants us to serve him now and to do it with all of our heart, okay? That'll be it till next week, same time on this good listening station. Uncle Bob from Cleveland. Tally-ho. Bye-bye.
1: Honoring freedom. Remembering the lives lost in the Hill Country floods. KHCB. This is a KHCB Rewind, and here's what you missed this week on Grace to You.
2: They will make a pact with the Antichrist, according to Daniel 9:27. They will get engulfed in that system before they're pulled out of it, and that is really what Zechariah is saying. But then in the end, God will look with mercy on his people, and he will take that very nation which has been victimized by these phony leaders, and he will turn that flock of helpless sheep into a battle horse that will do war against those very shepherds and destroy them. And Jesus Christ himself will ride, as it were, on the back of the battle horse, which is itself Israel. Another passage that indicates this to us, that Israel will indeed be brought into a belief in idols and so forth, is in Matthew 24, because repeatedly in Matthew 24, it warns them along these lines. For many shall come in my name, saying, I am Christ, and shall deceive many. Many false prophets, many false shepherds are going to come. Verse 11. Many false prophets shall rise and shall deceive many. Same statement. Verse 23. Then if any man shall say, lo, here is Christ, and there, believe it not. For there shall arise false Christ, false prophets showing signs and wonders, insomuch if it were possible that they would deceive the very elect. You see, Matthew says they're going to come, all the phony shepherds are going to come, and they're going to deceive many people. Paul, in writing to the Thessalonians in chapter 2 of 2 Thessalonians, points up the fact that the Thessalonians need to be aware that Christ has not yet come, because the apostasy hasn't yet come, but when the apostasy does come,

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1: Last time on Paws and Tails.
2: Esther, you are the most beautiful woman in Persia. You could be the next queen.
3: I don't want to be the next queen.
4: The king loved Esther more than all the women. And she found favor and kindness with him more than all the girls.
5: Behold, the new queen of Persia, Queen Esther!
6: What is this?
7: It is the edict that Haman has made to slaughter all the Jews on one day. You must tell Esther to go and plead with the king. Tell her to beg for the lives of her people.
3: I will go into the king, which is not according to the law. And if I perish, then I perish. I am going into the king.
8: My queen, you have not been called for?
3: I'm aware of that.
8: Do you know what will happen?
3: I'm going into the king. Please open the door.
8: Please, my queen.
3: I'm going in.
9: Have the ships ready or not.
8: Esther?
3: My king.
7: Oh, no. Queen Esther?
4: The king gazed at this uninvited guest, and his fingers tightened on his golden scepter.
8: My queen.
4: So Esther came near and touched the top of the scepter.
7: Oh, I'm too old for this sort of thing.
8: What is troubling you, Queen Esther? What can I do for you? Even if it is half the kingdom, it shall be given to you.
3: If it pleases the king, I would like for you and Haman to come tonight to the banquet that I have prepared.
8: Bring Haman quickly, that we may do as Esther desires.
10: Prince Haman, I am quite sure that there is no longer any way for anyone to connect Bigthan to you.
11: I think you fail to realize that even if they could, it wouldn't matter now. There is no one who can stand against me.
10: I do not think it wise to be so confident.
11: Things have turned out better this way. He is still king, and I act in his name.
12: Prince Haman.
11: What is it?
12: A message from the king. Queen Esther has requested the presence of the king and Prince Haman at a banquet today that the queen will prepare.
11: That the queen? Yes, of course I will be there. That will be all,
12: my prince.
10: The queen?
11: Oh, this is perfect. The queen recognizes my position. She knows where the power rests.
10: Or in whom the power rests.
11: Indeed. In whom? I must go and prepare for the banquet.
4: So the king and Haman came to the banquet which Esther had prepared.
11: The statues were all cast in solid gold. He asked me if I wanted one, and I said, I do. He asked me which one, and I told him, all of them, you fool, all of them.
13: Esther, it is time. My curiosity will give me no relief. What is your request, even to half of the kingdom?
3: If I have found favor in the sight of the king...
13: You have, my queen, like no other before you.
3: If it pleases you to grant my petition, I would like you and Haman to come to another banquet tomorrow that I will prepare for you.
11: Oh,
3: and
11: yes,
3: then I will make my request.
11: Yes.
13: We will be there, of course. Haman, you will join us.
11: It would be the greatest of honors. I thank you, my queen.
5: Make way for Haman the Magnificent!
10: Why would she do a thing like that? Why two banquets in 2 days?
11: Is it too much to imagine that I am a charming guest?
10: No, not at all.
11: Is it too much to imagine that she knows the power behind the king?
10: Well, I suppose not, but something seems odd.
11: There is nothing odd in the world, Satar. I have risen to the level of the king. There is nothing in the world that I cannot obtain.
5: Make way for Haman the Magnificent! The king's most favored prince!
11: There is no one who can stand against me. This is the most perfect day!
10: Look, there he is.
11: Mordecai!
10: He is still not bowing. I don't think...

0: he will bow to you as long as he lives. Which won't be too long now.
1: I want you to go right this minute and tell my advisors to meet at my house.
0: Yes, Haemon, but when?
1: Within the hour!
0: Yes.
1: I don't care what they're doing. I want them there!
0: Yes, my prince.
2: Haemon recounted to his friends and his wife, Zerish, just how rich and powerful he had become.
1: When I was growing up right here in Persia, I always had to follow all the rules. Uh-huh. But deep down, I knew someday things would be different. Now I make demands of all the other fools.
3: My dear, it's clear you're like a charging camel.
4: You've got strength
5: and poise.
6: Have you ever seen a man?
1: Glad to see you understand that my wish is your command. For I am second only to the king.
4: Perfect.
6: Perfect.
7: Perfect.
3: It's a guy thing.
4: Hey, man, you have really got some power.
6: Hey, man, it's growing by the hour.
4: Now everyone will honor you on bended knee.
1: And nobody would ever dare complain to me.
4: Oh, sorry.
6: Hey, man, you're somebody.
3: Yeah, controlling.
4: Hey, man,
7: you're the Persian cat's meow.
6: No, desert dust.
4: You are up for crust.
7: Hey, man,
4: your life is perfect now.
1: Did you know that the queen invited me to come and dine with his or her majesty?
4: There's not a thing he can't make love over.

0: trip. I got the Jewish people on a sinking ship.
1: You are Mr. Influential.
2: I'm a fan. Can I just tell you why?
3: You have made it big. Wish we had your gift. Hey man, your life is perfect now.
0: Wait a minute. Though my world's so bright, something's still not right. And I don't quite know why. Since it can't be imperfection.
4: Could it just be indigestion?
5: Bad complexion.
1: An infection?
6: No, it's Mordecai.

0: built for him. A gallows deer, make it 20 feet, 50
1: feet. 75 feet tall. What's the king's size of
0: Mordecai will die.
2: Yes! What a perfect way to end this purple.

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1: Hi, my name is Lilo. I live in Michigan. With more Positives coming right up.
2: Hey everyone, Stacy here from Positives. 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This is so exciting!
3: Later that night, King Ahasuerus could not sleep.
4: Stop! Stop the music! I hate that song. Something else. I am exhausted, and yet sleep will not come.
5: My king, you must lay back and not excite yourself.
4: This is so infuriating.
5: We need something to lull you to sleep.
4: We could just have Mimukan make a speech that puts me to sleep during the day.
5: Indeed. I have it. Bring in the Book of Records.
4: The most boring book in the whole kingdom. That is genius.
5: I thank you, my king. Please, lay back and try to relax.
3: So the Book of Records was brought in. And as it was read, the king began to drift off to sleep.
6: The following day, Mordecai alerted the king through Queen Esther that Bigthan and Teresh were plotting to kill the king.
4: I remember that.
6: The plot was investigated and found to be true. Bigthan and Teresh were taken out and hanged on the gallows.
4: They very nearly did it, too.
6: Later that day, the council met to discuss the new tapestries to be hung in the summer palace.
4: Wait. What about Mordecai? He saved my life. I can't remember what we did to reward him.
6: Well, it seems that there is nothing in the Book of Records. We apparently did nothing to reward him.
4: The life of the king is saved, and the man who saved it is forgotten?
5: Oh, please, don't excite yourself.
4: I am excited. How could this have happened? I can't think. I'm so angry. How could we have forgotten Mordecai?
5: It is a terrible oversight, my king.
4: Who is in the palace? I need someone to help me with this.
5: I saw Haman a few minutes ago. I think he is still here.
4: Bring him to me at once. We need to make this right.
5: Yes, my king.
7: Prince Haman.
8: The guard told me that you would not let me see the king. I have access to the king night and day. You sniveling little man. How dare you make me wait? If you ever do anything like this again,
5: Haman,
8: you ever make me wait out here like that again, I will see to it that you and your family will never see another day. Your whole family. Do you understand?
7: The king would like to see you now.
8: He would? He called for me at this hour. This is perfect.
7: Please, come this way.
8: My king, I have a request to make of you.
4: Haman, come in. I'm groggy from lack of sleep and I can't think straight. What should I do for the man that I want to honor? It needs to be big. Very big.
8: For the man you want to honor. Who in the world would he want to honor more than me? Well, for the man the king wants to honor, let him wear a royal robe that you yourself have worn.
4: I love it. Go on.
8: Yes. And bring him a horse that you yourself have ridden, and place on his head a royal crown.
4: Ooh, Haman, this is good.
8: You should have one of your royal princes, your most noble prince, lead the man through the city and have him shout, "This is what is done for the man the king wants to honor."
4: That is perfect.
8: Yes, it is.
4: Did you get all of that?
6: Yes, my king, every word.
4: Haman, I want you to take this list.
8: Yes, my king.
4: And do everything on it for Mordecai the Jew, who sits at the king's gate.
8: Who?
4: Mordecai. You know him.
8: I do.
9: And the noble prince. Who could...
8: Prince?
9: You. You will do it.
8: Me?
10: Who is more noble than you, Prince Aemon?
4: Well, the sun is coming up just now. Do it all at once. This is perfect.
3: So, by the king's order, Haman gave the royal robe, the royal horse, and the crown to Mordecai, and then led him through the streets of Susa.
8: This is what is done for the man whom the king desires to honor.
9: It is a miracle.
10: It is a miracle of God.
9: I would have to agree.
3: Mordecai rode on the back of that horse as surprised and amazed as everyone else, but with a dignity and humility that Haman had never seen before.
8: This is what is done for the man whom the king desires to honor.
3: After it was over, Mordecai went back to the king's gate. But Haman hurried home, mourning and weeping with his head covered.
8: Zeresh! Zeresh, where are you?
11: Haman, is it over? Are you all right?
8: It was horrible!
11: I know, they told me.
3: Haman told his wife and his friends everything that had happened to him. Then they told him.
11: Mordecai is gaining power.
12: Why would the king let this happen?
13: You cannot hang him now. It would be suicide. He's become too powerful.
8: How can everything have gone so wrong? All that I have done to make things perfect.
5: Haman, my prince, the king's men are here to take you to the banquet that the queen has prepared.
8: I'm coming.
14: Well, good day, Haman.
8: You all stay here. You stay here and think up some way out of this.
11: If Mordecai is indeed a Jew...
6: Oh, he is.
11: Then you will not overcome him, but you will fall before him.
8: Yes!
4: Esther, everything is just spectacular. Everything.
15: Thank you.
4: Haman, you are not yourself today.
8: I am just...
4: Is everything not perfect?
8: No. Well, no. I am sorry. Everything is wonderful. The dinner was just perfect, my queen.
4: It was indeed.
8: If I could just get a minute with you, my king, I have a request.
4: Request? The request! My queen, let us get to your request. I can wait no longer for this mystery to be resolved. What is your request? Even if it is half of my kingdom, it shall be yours.
15: My king, if I have found favor in her eyes, and if it pleases the king, I would ask for my life to be saved and for my people to not be destroyed.
4: What?
8: Incredible.
15: If we were only to be sold into slavery, then I would not have even bothered you with that. But we are going to be murdered.
4: Who would dare to threaten the queen?
8: Name him and he will be arrested.
15: The enemy of me and my people is this wicked Haman.
4: Haman?
8: Haman? Me? What did I do?
15: Haman, I am a Jew.
4: You wrote a law that will kill my queen?
8: No, I didn't. You're a Jew!
15: Out of his hatred and wickedness, he has used his position to convince you to slaughter all of the Jews. Did you not explain the details of your plan to the king?
4: The Jews? You did this?
8: How could you have done something like that? There has been a grievous error, Esther. Queen Esther, please listen to me. My life is at stake.
15: You have done this to yourself.
8: Queen Esther, please.
15: Haman, release me.
8: Please, you must help me. He will have me killed.
15: Let me go.
8: Please.
16: I didn't know!
17: Hedman, get off of me!
16: I didn't know! You were Jew!
18: What is going on?
17: Get him off of me!
19: Hedman, would you attack the queen with me in the house?
16: No!
19: Take him!
16: No! You misunderstand!
19: What do I do with a viper like this?
5: My king, Haman has built a gallows 75 feet high in his own yard. With it, he planned to hang Mordecai, who saved your life from the assassins.
15: Mordecai?
19: Oh, Haman. Hang him on his own gallows now.
5: Wait! Take the king's signet ring off of him first.
16: No!
15: My king, I beg of you, stop the destruction of my people.
19: Haman has sealed his edict with my signet ring. Once a law is sealed, not even the king can stop it from happening.
1: Milo from Michigan. Don't go away, there's more Paws and Tails coming right up.
20: Hey there everyone, Dave Carl here. We want to put your kid on an episode of Paws and Tails saying something like this. Hi, I'm Henry from North Carolina. If I could spend the day with CJ, I'd want to build a treehouse together. Now, we have some suggested scripts for you waiting just inside the clubhouse. We can't wait to hear what you all come up with. Record them, send them in, and we'll broadcast them to the world!
3: After Haman had been hanged on his own gallows, the king's anger subsided. He gave all of Haman's property and possessions to Queen Esther. Esther then told the king that Mordecai was her cousin.
19: Mordecai, come closer. You have saved my life and proved yourself to be a friend to this throne. Take my signet ring. You now will take the place of Haman.
21: Me? I thank you, my king. I will not fail you.
19: I know you will not. Now, as to the edict of Haman...
15: My king, can you do nothing? How can I stand by and watch the destruction of my people?
19: Haman's edict to attack the Jews cannot be revoked.
15: God help us.
19: But, Mordecai, you can, with my signet ring, write another edict.
21: Yes.
19: You understand?
21: I think I do.
19: Write it as you see fit.
15: What? What can that do?
21: Haman's edict stated that anyone who attacked and killed a Jew could then take all of his possessions and keep it as plunder. There could be a new edict that said anyone who attacks a Jew can be attacked in return.
19: Perhaps then the Jews could take the property and possessions of their attackers.
21: That would make them think twice.
19: Stamp it with my signet ring and it will become law.
15: Will this work?
21: I think it just might. Thank you, my king.
3: Mordecai's edict went out to the 127 provinces of the kingdom. It said that the Jews could gather together to defend themselves and attack those who attacked them. And the Jews, God's chosen people, were delivered. In fact, the Jews were very much better off at the end of the story than they were at the beginning. God bless them. Not just with a victory over the evil plans of Haman, God used the dark times to show his children just how much he loved them. It's later than I thought. Let's call it a day, shall we, Madavi?
2: That was amazing. God was there even in the dark times. This is amazing.

0: Amazing! We gotta tell someone. We found the player. This is big, CJ.
1: How many other stories are just lying around like this?
0: Hundreds?
1: Gotta be hundreds. Let's find some more.
2: Professor Madavi,
3: they get it.
4: Rick, this is the beginning for them. 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
3: Think of the stories they'll hear, the things they'll learn.
4: I'm thinking of what will happen when they find the cylinder about Shadow Valley.

0: 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The Story of Esther, Part 3, was written and directed by David Carl. Haman, Your Life is Perfect Now, and Praise Be to Yahweh were written by Sandy Howell and Mark Edward Lewis. 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
2: The Battle Cry. I'm Cindy Tang with Moving Moments. It was a powerful worship service. In fact, the song leader said, worship is like a warship, as in W-A-R-S-H-I-P. 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In fact, in Psalm 95:1, he encouraged everyone to do the same. And he was also a mighty warrior. And you know what? You can be one too. 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To listen to more encouraging stories like this one, go to movingmoments.org. I'm Cindy Tang with Moving Moments. Now it's your time to make a move.
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5: It's 78 and clear. Wind is from the north. Tonight, partly cloudy with a low in the upper 70s. Then tomorrow, clear with a high in the mid-90s. Tomorrow night, partly cloudy with a low in the upper 70s. It's 78 and clear.

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1: To tell you about the Jubilee Singers, I'll have to take you back to the time after the Civil War. At that time, most former slaves weren't educated until a school named Fisk University opened. But life wasn't easy at the school. The students faced threats of violence, cold and crumbling buildings, and a severe lack of funds. The treasurer of the school, George Leonard White, had an idea.
2: I believe it would do much for morale if we were to create a choir.
1: Mr. White soon found that many of the students had learned songs they called spirituals while they were slaves. He tried to convince his students to perform them in a cantata.
3: Well, I'm sorry, Mr. White, but we aren't gonna sing our plantation songs for any crowd.
2: Why in heaven's name not?
4: Those are our songs, Mr. White. They're personal.
1: But even while the choir improved, the school fell deeper and deeper into financial crisis.
5: Well, I've just received a notice from the bank holding our mortgage. They're giving us 6 months to pay off our loan. We'll be evicted come next spring.
1: Mr. White became convinced that a tour with his choir would be the only way to generate the money necessary to save the school.
5: Very well, Mr. White. Take your company of evangelist singers to the north.
1: Once the tour began, the difficulties only increased.
6: Now you can ride in the caboose or you can walk.
2: Well, we can eat a meal or get a few rooms tonight.
6: I'm so hungry, my ribs are sticking to my backbone.
2: You just said all of your rooms are open.
5: Not for them, they ain't.
2: No rooms.
1: Still, they pressed on faithfully, committing themselves to him who would not fail them.
2: I believe that the Lord sent us on this mission. And where he calls, he always provides.
1: In the months to come, the choir's burdens grew. Their strength failed due to ill treatment at hotels and on railroads, poorly attended concerts, and the intimidation and ridicule of racists.
7: That's terrible.
6: Shameful.
1: It is. However, I believe that a gentleman will not insult me, and no man, not a gentleman, can insult me.
6: Oh, I'm going to have to ponder that line a bit.
7: Yeah.
1: Anyway, as time went by, one would expect things to improve. They did not. The greatest difficulty was that in making just enough to pay their expenses, the group began to lose hope. What was the point of their mission if every penny only paid for their travel expenses and did nothing to help their school?
7: I would have given up.
6: Not me.
1: No, Mr. White wouldn't allow it. One particular Sunday, the group was invited to sing at a black church.
8: It's a true pleasure to have you all here to sing for us. I've heard good things about you.
4: When does the service start, Reverend?
8: We begin promptly at 10 o'clock. You'll sing for us directly after.
2: After? After what?
8: After the service.
4: But if we wait until after the service, won't most of the folks leave?
8: Maybe, but I can't forgo the sermon, and we need to take our own offering first.
2: In other words, you're afraid that if your congregation gives us an offering, they won't give any to you?
8: We do have poor folks, and giving is down. The Lord's work is always the first priority.
2: Are you suggesting, Reverend, that we aren't doing the Lord's work?
8: Oh, I've no doubt you're very entertaining, but the word must be preached.
2: Yes, it must. All right, everyone. Gather your things. We're leaving.
8: Leaving? Why, I've gone out of my way to make time for you.
2: And we appreciate it, too. But you can have it back. More time for you to preach the word.
8: As you wish.
9: Here we go again. Lord, you need to cut us a break. We've hit 10 miles of bad road, and now the horses come up lame.
2: That's enough, Mr. Holmes. Every beast of the forest is his, as well as the cattle on 1,000 hills.
9: You have to admit, Mr. White, the Lord hasn't exactly directed those cattle our way. Given the state of things, I'd say he penned them up and locked the gate.
2: Yes, things are dire, Thomas. But I believe God will not allow us to fail in so great a work. These are mere tests, which all who seek to do his work must endure.
4: I'm with you, Mr. White. I believe we're chosen by God to save our school. Things are bound to turn around.
10: Yeah, right.
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0: Mr. White's been gone a long time.
1: Mm-hmm. Oh, he'll be back when he finds a place for us.
0: If he finds a place.
2: I'm hungry.
1: I'm tired. There's no point in dwelling on things we can't do anything about.
3: Sorry, I'm so late, my friend.
2: Well, we were beginning to wonder if you took off with all our money.
4: I was tempted, but decided I wouldn't get very far on $1.
1: Did you find a hotel?
4: No, Phoebe. I'm afraid that no one would take us in.
0: Another night sleeping on a hard bench.
2: Well, at least we're in good company. The inns had no room for baby Jesus either.
5: That's true.
1: Yes, he knows our struggles.
4: Mm-hmm. I'm afraid I have more bad news.
0: Well, go on with it.
4: I spoke with our sponsor for tomorrow's concert. It seems they'll accept nothing but, well, minstrel songs.
1: What?
0: Minstrel songs? They want us to act like fools and sing their hateful, demeaning tunes? You have to be kidding.
4: It's all their audience will settle for. I understand that it's a humiliation. I'll cancel the event.
1: Will they pay?
4: There is a guarantee of money, yes.
1: That answers the question for me.
4: It's a lot to ask.
1: We've been ridiculed our entire lives, Mr. White. Every time they did it, they took something from us. At least this time, they'll be giving us something. Mm-hmm. And we can make good use of that money. We'll do it.
2: And the Lord will keep us from sinking down.
1: That's right, Benjamin.
5: All right.
1: Amen. Tally.

0: perform minstrel songs was truly humiliating for the choir. They had to dress up like buffoons and sing songs that insulted their intelligence and everything they had endured as slaves. But they did it anyway, believing the income would help improve their circumstances. It didn't. They continued to suffer from hunger and the cold. Due to their threadbare clothing in the winter, many in the group became ill. The concerts were often met with indifference and even suspicion by the pastors in their congregations. Time was ticking away, and closing the university began to seem inevitable. But the singers didn't give up. On November 16, 1871, they were scheduled to sing before the First National Council of Congregational Church in Oberlin, Ohio. They expected a warm welcome, but, well, they got just the opposite.
1: I hope you do realize that your singing here is rather inconvenient. We're much too busy to be bothered by a group that will surely embarrass the college.
2: We're here by invitation, Dr. Wolcott.
1: Yes, yes, my predecessors. But I'm trying to build a respectable institution here, not one that dwells on the injustices of the past.
3: That's hardly our desire, sir.
1: Well, desire or not, it is most inconvenient. Still, I suppose we must get it over with. Stay here. I'll introduce you.
3: Oh, dear. This should be interesting. They look half asleep already. I don't know that a cantata will wake them up.
4: Here we go. Minstrels. No, wait. My friends, I'm going to ask you to do something I've not asked you to do since we began. I suggest we abandon our regular song list.
3: What? And do what, Mr. White?
4: Remind them of their heritage. Oberlin strongly opposed slavery, and some of the people here are associated with Fisk University. How have they forgotten that? How dare they want to forget that?
5: What are you suggesting, Mr. White?
4: They need to be reminded of God's work of redemption. They need to hear your spirituals.
3: Oh, Mr. White,
4: I know, Ella, and I won't force you to do what I'm asking, but if ever we've met a group of people who need to hear the passion and power of your history, it is now. What do you say?
5: I'll do whatever you say, Mr. White. I reckon if we don't do something different, this may be our last concert.
3: That's true, Benjamin.
5: Ella?
3: How about Steal Away?
5: Yeah.
4: My thoughts exactly. After you, my friends. All right.

0: Remarkable. Absolutely remarkable. Here's my address. Contact me about singing for my congregation as soon as possible, would you please?
1: I will, sir. Thank you.
2: I was transported, sir. Never before have I heard such heavenly voices.
1: It was a pleasure to be here.
3: Mr. White.
1: Dr. Wolcott.
3: It doesn't happen often, but when it does, I own up to it. I was mistaken. Out of fear that we might be embarrassed, I have been embarrassing. Please accept my apologies.
1: I do.
3: And here is the collection. $130. Not as much as I would hope, but I believe it will assist you in your cause.
1: Thank you, Dr. Wolcott. We'll have a nice bed and a good meal tonight.
4: Mm-hmm. You bet.
3: Oh, you shall, but you'll not use 1 cent of that to pay for it. I have a large enough house. I hope you'll do me the honor of staying there to enjoy what hospitality I can provide as long as you're here in Oberlin.
1: We'd be honored.
5: Excuse me, may I interrupt?
3: Of course, Reverend Beecher. I'll find you later, Mr. White.
1: Thank you, Dr. Wolcott.
6: Thank you.
7: Thanks.
1: Reverend Beecher? As in the most popular preacher in all of these United States?
5: Unfortunately, I'm not the Beecher you're thinking of, sir. I'm the much lesser Reverend Thomas. My brother is Henry Ward Beecher, the man whom you so admire.
1: Well, it's still a pleasure to meet you, Reverend.
5: Well, I must tell you that I am quite taken with your music. Although a staunch abolitionist, I feel that only now can I begin to truly understand the trials of the Negro.
1: Then we've served a good purpose, sir.
5: And you must continue to serve that purpose. Keep on singing them to any and all with ears to hear. There is truth in those songs, and the truth should never be held back. It is our most powerful weapon against evil. Amen. You must sing at my church in New York. And I intend to write my brother about you. I'm confident he'll want you to sing at Plymouth Church.
4: Church.
5: With respect, sir, I must ask you about your name.
1: Our name?
5: Surely you can't continue to call yourselves the colored singers from Fisk University.
1: Well, now that you mention it, I do have a few thoughts about that.
7: Oh.
1: But I haven't spoken to the choir about it.
7: You have a different name for us?
1: Today has made it clear to me. Through music, each one of you powerfully proclaims your sorrowful experiences and memories. Yet you do so while looking forward with hope to a future filled with promise.
7: That's true.
1: You know of the year of Jubilee.
8: It's the year set out in the Old Testament when slaves were made free and all debts were forgiven.
1: Exactly. I can think of no expression that describes our purpose so perfectly. So, I suggest that from today onward, you shall be known as the Fisk Jubilee Singers.
7: Fisk Jubilee Singers!
5: Very good.

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1: 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We always love hearing from you.

0: And that's when they finally became successful?
1: Actually, no, Olivia. Hmm. Within days, they came very close to abandoning that tour.
0: What? Why?
1: Well, in spite of the success at Oberlin, the fortunes of the choir didn't change. Week after week, performing with little rest, they pressed on and the tour took its toll. Rheumatism, bronchitis, and fatigue plagued the singers. Discouraged, they prayed about whether the Lord would have them return home. But their only course seemed to be keep moving forward, on to New York.
0: Hmm.
1: They pinned all their hopes on their success there.
0: Why not just go home?
1: Well, home to what? If they failed, the college would fail too. Well, don't forget, Olivia, they weren't just fighting for a school, they were fighting for the right to learn. If they couldn't learn, well, what sort of future could they have?
0: So what did they do?
1: They had become so committed to their calling that they were willing to wait as long as it took until the good time coming comes. Mr. White, though exhausted and overwhelmed with the pressure he faced daily, believed that they were wrestling with the devil for the future of Fisk. The pivotal event came 3 days before Christmas. Henry Ward Beecher, who truly was the most famous preacher in America, received his brother Thomas's letter and invited the group to sing at his weekly prayer meeting. Beecher's church included some of America's richest and most influential families. It was their best chance to receive the financial help they needed. If they failed, it was over.
2: Brothers and sisters, I have a treat for you today. You're about to hear songs that have been sung by generations of uneducated slaves. These songs have helped many captives to endure their chains, helped mothers to hope against hope and keep their souls up when all looked bleak and dark, because the ones they loved were stolen from them. I hope you may be stimulated in your sympathies and gladly help this group raise funds to pursue their studies. I believe that you will. Please welcome to Plymouth Church, the Fisk Jubilee Singers!

0: Friends, this money cannot stay in my pocket any longer, and neither should yours. Though they sing like nightingales, these young men and women can't eat like them. Give! Give as the Lord has given to you!
1: So what happened?
2: Beach's church gave them $250 that night.
1: Wow.
2: And $600 more at a second concert.
1: Wow.
2: But more importantly, they spread the word about the Jubilee Singers. So much so that every church wanted to host them. In fact, over the next year, they raised over $40,000 from their concerts.
3: Well, that's a lot of money in them days.
1: That's a lot of money today. What happened to the school?
2: Oh, I thought you didn't care about the school.
3: Yeah.
1: I do.
2: The Singers paid off all the school's debts and, in fact, raised enough money to build a whole new campus.
1: That's amazing.
2: Oh, yeah. Later, they sang for the Queen of England, performed at the White House for President Ulysses Grant, and a concert hall filled with congressmen and diplomats. And they sang for notable people of the day, like Mark Twain.
1: Did you ever meet them, Mr. Douglas?
2: I did. In fact, I gave a song to the Jubilee Singers when I was privileged to meet them.
3: Really? What was the song?
1: Yeah.
2: Oh, a haunting tune named Run to Jesus. Run to Jesus, shun the danger. I don't expect to stay much longer here.
3: Wow.
2: It was through that spiritual I was able to think of escaping from my slavery.
1: Wow.
2: I tell you, if the great book were destroyed today, it could be recreated out of the fabric of those plantation songs.
1: What an amazing story.
3: Sure is.
1: I haven't even gone to a fundraiser for my school, let alone risk my life for it like they did.
3: Yeah, makes me wish I'd have gone to college instead of settling for that mail-order high school diploma.
1: Well, I'd like to stay and talk some more, but I have to go.
2: To do what, if I may ask?
1: Well, first, I think I'll do my homework.
3: Good for you.
2: Good idea.
1: And, well, then I think I'll see if I can find some of their music. It rocks!

0: You know, I hope the story of the Jubilee Singers is as inspiring to you as it was to me. By using their talent and working faithfully, even going on when a lot of us might have given up, they touched the hearts of thousands of people, saved their school, and introduced the world to a powerful form of music that brought listeners closer to God. And it's more incredible when you think that they did it to save their school. How many of you would be willing to do that? I think Olivia might, now that she understands the value of learning. Isn't it amazing what God can do with His people when they're willing to follow Him? Romans 8 asks, "If God is for us, who can be against us? Who shall separate us from the love of Christ? Shall trouble or hardship or persecution? No. In all these things we are more than conquerors through Him who loved us." The Jubilee Singers certainly were conquerors, using music to conquer the hearts and minds of people for God. If you want to learn more about the Jubilee Singers, be sure to check out our website at witsend.org. 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You can also find other Adventures in Odyssey episodes that tell the stories of men and women throughout history who have lived incredible lives. Today's adventure, the Jubilee Singers, is included in Album 51, Take It From the Top. You can write to us at Adventures in Odyssey, Colorado Springs, Colorado, 80995. 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Adventures in Odyssey is a presentation to Focus on the Family. The Jubilee Singers was written by Dave Arnold, with sound design by Nathan Jones, and music by John Campbell. Our cast included Michael Goff, Nico Posey, Scott Lawrence, and O.G. Banks. And I'm Chris, hoping you'll join us again next time for more Adventures in Odyssey.
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3: It's time now for another Man on the Street special report with roving correspondent Nit Whitley.
4: Nit Whitley here with another Man on the Street special report. We are traveling through time and space to interview historical biblical figures and asking them to give us a reality check of God as He pertains to the events of their lives. Today I'm talking with the prophet Elisha from outside the home of a widow woman. Excuse me, Mr. Elisha, what exactly is going on here?
5: Well, I knew this woman's husband, and he was a man who feared God. Unfortunately, when he died, he left some debt. She has not enough to pay the debt with, so she has just informed me that the creditor is coming to take her two sons and pay off the debt by making slaves of them.
4: Oh, my. Could he do that?
5: It's a pretty common practice to work off a debt by slavery, yes.
6: All right, buddy. You're going to have to move your camel.
4: Well, that's not my camel, officer.
6: Oh, wise guy, are you?
4: No, I'm just saying that's not my camel.
6: Well, you see, you've got him overparked. And if you don't move him, I'll have to impound him and write you a ticket.
4: Well, I can assure you, officer, if there was something I could do, I would. But I'm just here to interview Elisha the prophet, who has been called upon by this poor widow to intervene in this very sad situation. But wait, where did Elisha go? Oh, he's speaking to the widow now. Excuse me.
5: Good woman, what shall I do for you? Tell me, what do you have in the house?
7: Well, nothing but this pot of oil.
5: Well, then go. You and your sons and borrow jars, pots, containers of all sorts from your neighbors. Empty ones, as many as you can get.
4: Well, there they go. Well, that's an awful odd request, Mr. Elisha.
5: Well, this is what God has required of her. He will help her. He becomes a father to the fatherless and a judge of the widows.
4: Well, that's Psalm 68:5. I can't imagine what God is going to do.
6: All right, pal. I've waited long enough for you to move your camel. I'm going to need some information for this citation. Let me see your operator's permit.
4: Well, I don't have one. Not for a camel, anyway.
6: Oh, driving without a permit, are you?
4: Well, officer, I don't see how...
6: I also notice you're not wearing a seatbelt.
4: Well, why would I be wearing a seatbelt? Oh, here is the widow and her sons.
8: Well, we've got every vessel we could lay our hands on.
5: Good. Bring them inside, you and your sons, and shut the door. When you do, pour the oil you have into each of these vessels.
4: Well, this is interesting, folks. Elisha told this woman to pour the oil she has into these vessels here, but the pot of oil she has is so small, it's no possible way that it could be enough there to fill all of these vessels.
6: All right, I'm citing you for driving a camel without an operator's permit. No seatbelt, illegal parking, and just for good measure, speeding.
4: Officer, you're making a big mistake.
6: You know, I'm beginning to take a strong dislike to you. You must be one of those spoiled rich kids, giving me a lot of sass and back talk.
4: Well, I'm not giving you sass and back talk, officer.
6: You've got to disagree with everything, don't you?
4: Officer, I can't... Well, I'd better see what's going on inside the widow's house.
8: Oh,
4: this is amazing.
8: I fill these large vessels to the brim with oil from this little pot, and there's always more left.
4: Oh, this is incredible, folks. There's still oil left in that little pot, and nearly every vessel has been filled.
8: Oh, look. And just as the last vessel is filled to the brim, the oil has run out.
5: Glory to God. Now take the oil and sell it. Then pay off the debt with the money, and what is left will be for you and your sons to live on.
8: Oh, praise God.
4: Well, this is amazing. And the reality check we could take from all this, folks, is God hears the cry of his children, those who call out to him. And where there is a need, he is more than able to meet it. So look to God in every need.
6: All right, here's your ticket. Now move your camel.
4: I don't know where to take it.
6: Yeah, I've got a mind to throw the book at you. Now just get it out of here.
4: Well, I'm definitely confused.
7: Hey, what are you doing?
4: Who, me?
7: Officer, this man is stealing my camel.
4: Well, I beg your pardon.
6: So that's it, a camel thief, huh? I knew there was something shady about
4: officer,
6: you.
4: Officer, this is ridiculous.
7: I walk away for a second, and this man just comes
6: all
7: and
6: right,
7: takes my
6: all
7: camel.
6: All right, start
7: I don't
6: at the
7: it.
6: Beginning.
4: Well, this may take a while to straighten out, folks. This is Ned Whitley signing off for now.
6: Now, let me see what
7: I
6: can explain.
7: I don't understand this.
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0: morsels. I mean, we love them. We love them. It's like a filet mignon steak, or it's like dark chocolate. I mean, those things that we just love to eat up, and they go down to the innermost parts. We eat it up. And these days, this gossip is at your teen's fingertips, ready to separate close friends, betray confidence, and stir up strife. And teens are easily drawn into this destructive force by the mystery of discovery, the exposure of the unknown, but the allure of something new that's never been seen before. And so social media becomes that platform of sharing foolishness and foolish opinions and criticisms and shortcomings. And it creates the anxiety that we're talking about and the lies of comparison, which leads to depression. Mm-hmm. And I think I'm going, no wonder our kids are suffering from this. And so let's talk about how social media feeds teen anxiety.
1: And we will with Mark and Courtney in just a moment. And Jacqueline, a teen, will be heard in the program today as well. Free articles, resources available at parentingtodaysteens.org. Mark, Courtney, what's the big deal about social media and teens?
0: Well, we're going to list probably about 50 things.
2: We could tell you a lot.
0: That we could tell you a lot about, because we live with kids. And when you live with kids and you see the impact that it's having, it can change your opinion. Mm-hmm. I mean, you can talk all you want, give your opinion, but when you really see the effect of it, it's absolutely amazing. And I'm not an anti-world kind of guy. Please don't hear that. But I'm more concerned about the effect on teens. Mm-hmm. And so I see a constant comparison where they're always being compared to something else. It's like social media provides this highlight reel of all the wonderful things in life. And I look at it and go, my life must be horrible because everybody else is on vacation. Everybody else has all these things. They're exposed to curated filter versions of people's lives. You don't even know whether you're getting the right picture of them or not, because it's been changed and it looks different. Everybody's happier. You know, I don't measure up. I think it's a very confusing time to always be compared to something else that you'll never be, that doesn't exist. And it becomes a fantasy world that comes crashing down among kids.
2: Well, you're never able to be content if you're seeing that stuff. And I felt that so much after I had my son, because all of my algorithms were like everything that you should be doing as a mom of a newborn. Yeah, yeah, yeah. I wasn't doing any of it. So it was driving me crazy. And I'm an adult. So if I felt that way, teenagers have to feel that a million times over. And this has become their form of social validation, right?
0: Yeah,
2: where we used to get validation by, you know, being with our friends and having conversations and going on, you know, whatever teenage adventures you would go on. They're getting it through likes and comments and views and shares, which one is a false validation because it's a false perception of your life. But two, it's so easily taken away. If you're not getting the likes, you're not getting the shares, you're not getting the comments, or you see everyone together without you. You know, there's no secrets anymore. There's nothing's going on that you don't know about. So you know everything you're not invited to, you know every conversation you're not a part of. And if that's where you're getting your worth and your validation, it's so finicky and it's so unreliable that we've got kids with really high highs and really low lows, and they're coming at them constantly. You know, you never know. Yeah. It's just extremely unstable for teenagers.
0: Yeah. Well, let me give you a new word, folks, it's FOMO. It's the fear of missing out.
2: And I like kind that of, you said FOMO.
0: Yeah. Well, can you believe it?
2: No.
0: I mean, you think I'm too old to say that?
2: Yes.
0: Whatever. If you've listened to this program for a long time, you know that one of my love languages is always wanting to be invited.
2: You have FOMO.
0: I do. Yeah. I have the fear of missing out. Wait a minute. Is that the counselor in you kind of ridiculing me?
2: Yep.
0: I mean, no, but I mean, there's a part of me that I want to be invited. I'm not going to show up. But that invitation makes me feel a sense of value that somebody cares enough or remembers enough to do that. I go, why wasn't I invited to that wedding? I can't imagine what it's like when kids see pictures of their peers going to other events, doing other things with other people, and they feel like they've been left out. And this is what happens when a kid feels left out. They start doing things to get in with other people. Mm-hmm. And they'll violate anything that you've taught them to belong somewhere and make a connection. So when teens feel this social exclusion, even when they really aren't, it appears that way. I think that's what

0: creates this anxiety in them that they go, I'm not worthy. Yeah. I'm not good. Now I'm bad. So they have to start doing things to get attention of people.
1: It never goes away. You can't ever turn it off. You know, you could feel that way at school, maybe, if you're struggling, and then go home and that's over. But now it's not. It's following you into your bedroom and your car, everywhere, because you are in group chats and your Snapchat notifications are going off. And so you just can't get away from any of it. It makes me think, I worked with a kid here who, you know, when she was young, posted something really, really stupid online because she's young, and it went completely viral. She, you know, it was awful for her in school. She had to move schools, but because it was online, it followed her there too. And she can't ever get away from this, which we all did dumb stuff when we were 13, 14, 15 years old, but it didn't follow us the way it follows these kids. So that 24/7 social pressure to be posting the right content, but also to always feel that people are coming at you, or that you have to check and keep up with everyone in order to stay included. It's exhausting.
0: Yeah,
1: chronic stress. That's sleep disruption and overall just an anxiety that never goes away. It's going to affect everything for your kid.
0: Yeah, you know, and I think what happens in the midst of it too, Courtney, is that bullying that happens. And I think it's subtle bullying. You know, sometimes I think being left out of something is bullying as well. Sometimes I think that there's a part of it where they don't feel like they're a part of something, and so they feel so negative about themselves. They see these inside jokes that are posted, and they go, that's not me. That's not, you know. But I think the other part of it is the sense of rejection is that people are so critical online. They'll say things that have a meaning that, because you're not in a personal relationship with somebody, you can't ask them what they meant. You subject yourself to it and create your own opinion, and nobody wants to hear your opinion. And parents do it too. There's no fault. Parents share their opinions. Nobody, you know, I've always said this, opinions are like, you know, armpits. Everybody has two, and they both stink. Nobody wants to hear your opinion. Well, on social media, what happens is that these kids, they read everything, and it leads to an anxiety where the brain treats social rejection like physical pain, and they're going to relieve their pain somewhere.
1: I agree with the bullying. I think it happens in those passive ways you're talking about. And I also think that our constant connection has made kids more sensitive.
0: Yeah.
1: So they're reading into things that they wouldn't have, you know, 10, 15, 20 years ago. So it feels like bullying, and sometimes it's really not. There's just a sensitivity because of the anxiety, right? We just keep coming back to this, that kids also online, they create this identity and they create this persona, and then everything that they post or that they agree with or that they like has to play into that image. It's got to be cohesive. And so with that, it also tells our kids that they can't ever change. You know, this is who you've presented to be online, so now this is who you have to be for the rest of your life.
0: Yeah.
1: Well, none of us are who we were as teenagers. Yeah. You know, that's not what we want for anybody. But if they don't, then they no longer fit into this group, and then they're alone again and isolated, and we see all of that anxiety come back up. So the fear of judgment, the perfectionism, I mean, there's just a lot going on in kids' minds that they didn't have to deal with before social media.
0: And quickly, I may just add one other thing here that I think is so important. It's interesting that I made a comment the other night. I made a comment to Jan, I need to order some toner for my printer. I got online and it's amazing to me how many ads started popping up.
1: Yeah.
0: And I think what you'll find is that these kids start saying things, doing things, looking at things, and then the internet and its algorithms go, okay, this is where they are. We're going to feed that a little bit. So you have people feeding the negativity and perhaps causing more of the anxiety by giving them more of something that they don't enjoy or they don't like. And so, anyway, so I bought 12 boxes of printer,
1: it worked,
0: you know, stuff.
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3: Jacqueline, thanks for being a part of the program. Tell me a little bit about yourself. You're from Maine. I mean, and people actually live in Maine, right?
4: Yeah, there are people that live in Maine. You're right.
3: That's a long ways away from Texas.
4: Yep.
3: Does it get that hot in Maine?
4: No, it usually gets up to about 70 degrees. And
3: wow.
4: That's pretty much it.
3: Wow. Wow. Okay, tell me that. How did you end up at Heartlight?
4: My parents were researching for a school that I could go to.
3: Yeah.
4: And they stumbled across this place because they figured that I had some issues that I needed to go over and resolve. So they decided that this place would be the best for me.
3: Wow. What issues do you have?
4: I struggle with a lot of issues with my parents.
3: Wow.
4: Some anxiety and depression, but yeah.
3: Why do you think anxiety and depression are such big things right now in this whole teen culture?
4: I believe it has some stuff to do with phones and social media, to be honest, because there's a lot of pressure that's put on girls, especially to like go along with what everyone's like saying and pressure to like be perfect. So yeah. I feel like that's part of the problem.
3: You know, and how does that cause the problem?
4: It can make you feel like you're not like worth much. So it can really lower your self-esteem too, which can also like cause those problems.
3: Is that kind of that comparative thing where you're always looking at the other person that's always great looking or better looking or does more, accomplishes more, and it judges you or what?
4: Yeah, it makes you want to be someone that you're not, like change yourself so you're exactly like that person. That's definitely something that has happened to me too.
3: Wow. Here's the person of who you are, and here's the person who you wanted to become. What did that person look like?
4: Perfect, like super skinny, pretty beautiful. I compared myself to like models and stuff like that, which is not something I should have been doing because those things are very edited.
3: Wow. So the depression, is that where the depression comes from?
4: Yeah, it also comes from like a lot of my family issues too, and like being yelling back and forth with them a bunch.
3: Yeah.
4: Can cause some like anxiety too.
3: Okay, so when the yelling would go on, which I think is in one sense, it's a little bit normal because I think parents are frustrated with knowing what to do as well. And so if it doesn't work talking back and forth, then usually people jump up to yelling a little bit to get their point across. Was that helping you get to a better place or taking it to a worse place?
4: It was definitely taking it to a worse place because it kind of made me feel really bad about what I was saying to my parents, and I regretted after like everything after I said it.
3: Yeah.
4: So it caused a lot more problems than relieving the problems.
3: Yeah. Yeah. Okay. So here you are trying to make it in the world and try to fit in, and you're seeing yourself as one person, realizing you want to be something different. You come home and your parents are yelling at you, get off the phone, put the thing down. Would you pay more attention to talking rather than always talking to friends? But that's kind of the way that everybody communicates though, isn't it?
4: Yeah, that's definitely how I communicate. And when I get out of Heartlight, I'm going to try to like start having more like face-to-face conversations with people instead of just being like always on my phone.
3: Yeah.
4: And stuff like that.
3: Okay, so everybody's on their phone though.
4: Yeah.
3: I mean, I go to airports and I'm there all the time. Everybody there is on their phone. You go to restaurants, everybody's on their phone. Do you think the piece that's missing in this relationship thing is the face-to-face time that people have with one another?
4: Yeah, because that's where you establish like connection with people is like face-to-face. That's how I got really close with some of the staff here is like face-to-face, deep conversation. So I feel like that's really important in a relationship.
3: Is that a new idea for you?
4: Yeah, definitely since I've been here, that kind of popped into my head.
3: So. How long did it take you to realize that?
4: Took me about 2 months. Took me a while because I was kind of stubborn at first.
3: So the idea of giving up your phone when you come to Heartlight, is it hard at first?
4: Definitely. I did not like it at all.
3: And now how do you look at that?
4: I think it's actually a good thing. I think breaks like this from like technology and stuff is needed.
3: Yeah.
4: Because like I said, it's where you establish like relationships and stuff like that.
3: You know, it doesn't seem like it was you that went off track intentionally, but it was more the phone and the way people connect or try to connect that started to pull you away from maybe where you needed to be. You think that's accurate?
4: Yeah, I do, because of like the influence and stuff that was going on. I feel like I was very influenced, which is probably part of the problem why I started going off track a little bit.
3: Wow, wow. And so when you say go off track, what's that?
4: Like start steering away, refusing to go to school. Like you could, there's a possibility you could like start trying drugs. Like things like that.
3: Okay, so you say I'm not going to school. Is that because it's so competitive and you were comparing yourself to other people and it made you feel worse?
4: Yeah, I also was bullied a little bit. So that was one of the other reasons I didn't want to go to school, was because of that. A lot of peer pressure, things like that.
3: Wow. So in counseling and stuff, because we do a lot of that here, has that been helpful to dive in and look at things that maybe you haven't looked at before?
4: Definitely, because I had a counselor back home, but I just like skimmed the surface with some of my problems. But like here, I can like go deep down into like what's going on.
3: Wow. Wow. Seems like you're kind of insightful.
4: Yeah, I like to think of myself a little bit insightful.
3: Now, why do you smile when you say that?
4: I don't really know. I think outside of here, like I wouldn't consider myself insightful, but like the longer I'm here, the more I think I'm a little bit smarter than maybe I actually like lead on to.
3: I would think that to be true. You could tell there's a confidence about you that is, that's not with everybody. I mean, you have a confidence, but I think you probably also have a little bit of sarcastic humor that's pretty funny.
4: Yeah, pretty much.
3: Okay. If there were other parents out there that had a child that was just like you, what could you tell those parents to help their child?
4: I would say listen to your child, because I know for a fact that my parents, because they thought I was just being smart and like purposefully not listening to them, I feel like definitely need to like listen to your child more, try and understand what they're going through. And as much as your child might hate not having their phone, I feel like it might be kind of necessary to have boundaries where they need to take a break. And they need to spend some face-to-face time with you so you can build a relationship with your child.
3: And you think if your parents would have taken away your phone, you would have done that?
4: No, definitely not. They tried that. It's going to be hard to do that, but there are ways I feel like that.
3: I think parents get stuck sometimes. You know, I mean, I think they're kind of stuck going, okay, I understand all of this about the need to connect and the need they have to relate to one another. And I understand the impact, but at the same time, they have a hard time taking things away because everybody wants to connect so bad, you know? I think we live in a culture that's just very non-relational, and it's important to get away and to learn about relationships.
4: Yeah.
3: So. Do you have a good relationship with your parents now?
4: It's gotten a lot better than it used to be, and I'm really happy about that.
3: You think it'll get even better?
4: Definitely.
3: Wow. Then maybe y'all need to find some times when you do get home to make sure that everybody puts their phone away.
4: Yeah.
3: And you just spend time, or you have some experiences together. Well, Jacqueline, thanks for being a part of the program.
2: It's obvious that Jacqueline needed to connect with her parents in a life outside of social media. Mark, how do parents help their teens from experiencing this social media anxiety?
0: Is that not a question that probably every parent asks? Isn't it amazing that we have kids that are 10 years old that are involved? And I see people that, you know, are 70 years old at the airport. They're on the phone. Yeah. I think they're on the phone a lot more than kids are. Mm-hmm. So we're not going to ever get rid of it. But I think it's an understanding that social media turns your teen's normal insecurities into a constant, a measurable, and public experiences, you know, in the current of society that fuels the anxiety. And people like me have made comments, give your kids phones, you know, to them early. Mm-hmm. Other people have said, don't give them to them until they're 62 years old. You know, Courtney, you and I talked beforehand about, you said, well, I'm going to disagree with one of your comments. What were you talking about?
1: Well, even my own comment, I used to think working with kids here that we really needed to help parents understand the importance of social media and the connection and how to manage it better. And I've just kind of seen it control so many people and even adults and even myself that I'm starting to feel differently. Like maybe it is something we should hold off on until brains are a little bit more developed and there are other ways to connect with people and our kids need to know that. So I kind of take that statement back. I think it's okay to have a way to communicate, maybe text your friends or call them, but that whole social media part of it is completely different. And I do think we should hold off on that a little bit longer for teenagers.
0: Yeah, and this is what I would say. It's not point, counterpoint. It's both and. Mm-hmm. I believe that kids ought to have phones at 8, 9 years old to learn to communicate with each other, within your family, to learn about a phone. I mean, to because it's going to be in their life. Prepare them. But I am not saying access to the internet or social media.
1: Yeah.
0: That needs to come far later in their life. It's too damaging. But to learn to communicate, even if it's just within your family, just so that you can do some things together and share pictures and thoughts and comments, I think that's healthy because we're teaching a kid how to communicate. You're going to have to deal with the issues of social media and all that a little bit later.
2: Courtney, what are some questions for parents to be asking themselves?
1: Well, we've talked about, you know, or me and my personal life, how social media has affected me. So my question for parents is, what effect does it have on you? Because I think at times parents are just as addicted as teens. And just as a reminder, you know, your kid is constantly facing the fear of rejection online. So with that knowledge, how can you become a place of acceptance for them?
2: Well, thanks for that. And thanks for all the help here today. Great topic that we need to address. Our website is parentingtodaysteens.org for more help. Well, Mark, you've got a last word, a final word for us now, if you would.
0: Hey, moms and dads, your teen is carrying a weight you and I never had to bear. We had the luxury of leaving social drama at the school door, but today's teens take it to bed with them every single night. It's in their pocket, on their wrist, and glowing on the nightstand. Teens aren't weak because social media gets to them. They're human. Their brain is wired to care deeply about what others think. And now there's a machine designed to exploit that every waking hour. You can be the off switch for your teen, something that they don't have. You can set the boundaries they secretly want. And most importantly, you can be the voice that drowns out the constant comparison. Remind them who they are, not by likes or followers, by the one who made them and loves them without filters. That's the message they're starving to hear.
2: Parenting Today's Teens is a production of and sponsored by Heartlight Ministries.
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6: Is God both wise and good? William Law, who lived a long time ago, back in the 1600s to be exact, wrote something about that question that is worth considering. Here's what he wrote. Whenever you find yourselves murmuring at anything that is the effect of God's providence over you, you must look upon yourself as denying either the wisdom or the goodness of God. Ouch, that hurts. Yet sometimes we think, God can't be wise and still make me go through this situation. Or, God isn't good, or he wouldn't let this happen to me. That's human logic, all right. I'm so glad that God never gets on our case for asking why hard things happen in our lives. At least 19 times in the Bible, Job asked why. Here are some of the examples. Job asked God, "Why then did you bring me out of the womb? I wish I had died before any eye saw me. Why do you, God, hide your face? Why do the wicked live on, growing old and increasing in power?" No, God doesn't care if we ask why, for Job did it. And the Bible says of him, in all this, Job did not sin in what he said. God just doesn't always tell us why he allows what he allows in our lives. We don't like that, but that's how it is. That does not mean that he is not wise or good. It means simply that we don't understand because God doesn't tell us. Think of it this way. God may have reasons for allowing what you are facing right now that are beyond the limits of your understanding. And it is also possible that those reasons are both wise and good. It all comes down to one issue. Can I trust God when I don't understand? Sometimes it takes that kind of faith.
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2: 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Psalm 16:11 says, "You make known to me the path of life. 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
9: The will of God gets done in this world by a servant of whom God says, "A bruised reed he will not break, and a faintly burning wick he will not quench." When a reed bends, it usually gets trampled on. And if a candle is burning low, well, you snuff it out and light another one. But God says that his servant will not do that. Perhaps you can identify with the bruised reed. You've been trampled on, and now you struggle to stand up. Or perhaps you can relate to the smoldering wick. There was a time when your faith burned brightly, but now there's barely a flicker of faith in your soul. If that's where you are, Jesus is the Savior you need. If you feel like a bruised reed or a smoldering wick, there's hope in Jesus Christ for you.
8: Are you open to learning the Bible story? 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
11: It's 82 and fair.
12: Wind is from the southwest at 5 to 10 miles per hour. Tonight, partly cloudy with a low in the upper 70s. Then tomorrow, clear with a high in the mid-90s. Tomorrow night, partly cloudy with a low in the upper 70s.
11: It's 82 and fair.

0: mailbag questions have piled up, so we're going to empty the inbox today. That's right. It's an all mailbag, all the time episode of Open Line. We've got the questions you've sent us about the Bible, God, and the spiritual life, and we're getting ready to address them. So hang tight. 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Hello, everyone. 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Also, you can join me, also joining me, I should say, not you're joining me by listening, but joining me is the person I turn to when I have a question about the Scriptures, my favorite Bible study partner, Eva Rydelnik. Hi, Eva.
1: Hey, Michael.
0: I'm so glad you're here. Welcome, Eva. I'm so glad you're here. Also joining us is the producer of Open Line, the person who makes everything happen, the one who put the mailbag together in the first place today, Tricia McMillan. I'm glad you're here, Trish.
2: Me too. Glad to be here.
0: Yeah, it's a fun time. This is our little favorite Bible study group, but you've got the questions, and I know you always have more questions.
2: So, I do.
0: That's great. Well, I'm so glad, but I have questions for you too. You know, we are celebrating a couple anniversaries right now. The first anniversary, today, when you listen to this program, it's the 250th anniversary of the United States of America. It's Independence Day, and of course, from 1776 to 2026, 250 years. So it's a big celebration. The funny part for me is that I remember the 200th anniversary of that celebration. Right. So I was just wondering, what are you feeling these days? What are we celebrating at this 250th anniversary? I'll start with you, Trish.
2: Oh.
0: What's your big celebration?
2: Oh, man. I think it's interesting to see people and honestly, clothing lines even that are getting on board, which, because it's almost like, well, if you don't get on board, you're missing out. Like, mm-hmm. This is your big opportunity to celebrate because it's one of those big marked years, you know, with the mm-hmm. either the 50s and the hundreds and that kind of a thing.
0: Right.
2: I think I'm just very thankful for the freedom that we have to worship God. Like, I look at persecution in other countries and I'm just very thankful for those freedoms that we have, mm-hmm. That we're able to do that.
0: Yeah. And I always feel like freedom is that people would like to take it away, but the Constitution preserves us. And I think that's so important. I'm so grateful that there is that protection. I'm with you about our freedom, especially freedom of faith. I think that's so important. Eva, what's your celebration about on this 250th anniversary of the United States of America?
3: I just am since we were, it was a memorable time for the 200th anniversary. I can't believe it's 250 already. But not only, I think, am I feeling the celebration for the privileges that we have of freedom of worship in our country, I'm also very happy about the freedom of learning that we have in our country and the freedom that everybody has to get an education, to learn to read, mm-hmm. to cast their vote. So mm-hmm. it's exciting that the country is in many respects falling in line with what the Bible has to say. Mm-hmm. About the value of each person, mm-hmm. and how we are all united. There is only one race, and that is the human race, and we are called to love one another.
0: Many diverse peoples.
3: But
0: only one race. That's true in Scripture. But I think it's one of the things I love about Scripture, too, and that's reflected here in America. In Scripture, diversity. You know, every nation, tribe, and tongue, and we'll be worshiping him in the future, in the millennium, and in our worship in the new creation. That's really true, and I'm really celebrating that. But also here in America, there's a great deal of pluralism, and you know, sometimes people get worked up. They think that pluralism is bad. I think that's one of the great things about America, people who are given the freedom to worship as they saw fit. And this is important because relativism says that there is no such thing as truth. But that's not what we're talking about. It's not saying that we don't believe in one truth. I believe there's only one truth. The scriptures reveal it. I believe there's only one way to God. However, I don't believe that needs to be imposed on anyone. People need to come to that conviction on their own. And that's why we have pluralism here in America. Let's see if I can remember how it says it. I think that basically relativism says there is no truth. And pluralism says you need to find truth as you see fit. And that's one of the things America gives people the opportunity to have. And I'm really, really grateful for that. And so that's actually my great celebration here, is that when I think about coming to the United States, my parents were first-generation immigrants. They came out of the Nazi Holocaust and came here because of the freedom and protections that America gave to all people. And I was raised with that. It's why I love America so much. It's because it has provided a place of safety and protection for Jewish people. And, I'm a little nervous these days because there seems to be growing hatred of Jewish people in our culture. But the Constitution and the principles of our nation protect us. And I'm really grateful for that. So there's another anniversary that we're celebrating. And I'm going to turn to you, Tricia. It's 100 years of Moody Radio.
2: Yes, another one of those big milestone moments.
0: Think about this. I wasn't there at the beginning, although everyone
2: you
0: thinks
2: don't
0: I
2: remember
0: was.
2: This one.
0: No, I don't remember that one when it started. But I'm sure it's a big deal because Moody Radio was innovative. You know, people were saying don't use radio because of the prince of the power of the air, Satan controls the airwaves, and so it's wrong. Moody didn't believe that. We believe that there's the prince of the power of the air. That's true. But we could use the airwaves to promote the good news and not be afraid of that, to be innovative. It was an innovation to have Bible-based, faith-based radio in 1926, don't you think?
2: Yeah. So July 28th, 1926, Moody Radio went on the air for the first time, not as Moody Radio as we know it now, but the station in Chicago, WMBI, which I believe had different call letters, but like
0: it went on. Yeah, they had to take some time to get those call letters changed.
2: As a ministry of Moody Bible Institute, went on the air, broadcasted the gospel for the first time in 1926, and then we've been kind of growing ever since and sharing the gospel across the airwaves and now across social media and across streaming and podcast and digital media and all of these other ways that the gospel is going to continue to get out.
0: Mm-hmm. So when I came to Moody as a student more than 50 years ago, which is hard to believe, I remember I'd never been to the school. You know, parents often take their kids to visit a school before they decide to go there. Not so with me. I just kind of showed up. I applied, came to Chicago, never had been to Chicago. I came from New York. I came to this small town of Chicago. And I grabbed a cab at O'Hare Airport and said, Moody Bible Institute. And he said, where it is? And I said, yeah, it's someplace on LaSalle. He said, oh, that one. Because I think he was trying to figure out, did I mean Moody Church or Moody Bible Institute? Mm. So we came down here, and I remember pulling up on LaSalle Street by the main arch entrance. And as we drove up to that area, there was Kroll Hall. At the top of it, there were the large neon letters WMBI on top of Kroll Hall. It's no longer there.
3: That was exciting.
0: It was so exciting. But here's the thing. I had no idea, really, there was a WMBI at the time. That was something I learned right away when we got to Moody. So it was exciting to see those flashing. That I don't know if it was flashing, but it was a large neon letters of WMBI. And I thought, oh, there's a big radio station here, too. I didn't realize that. So that was kind of fun.
2: So I will say, if someone is interested in learning more, I have this linked on our website, but you can go to moodyradio.org/100 and then years. 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So you can check that out.
0: You can actually learn about Donald Cole, who was radio pastor on Moody Radio.
3: Yeah, and Trish,
0: the program,
3: you knew
0: as
3: him
0: the
3: too.
0: Pastor, and then he was the host of Open Line. And Trish, you were the producer.
2: I was the producer for that iteration of Open Line as well for several years.
0: Yeah.
2: And got to work with him as he answered Bible questions on weeknights, on Monday and Thursday weeknights. And then went off the air for a few years, came back 4 years later with you on Saturday mornings. And now we are actually on Saturday mornings, and then it's re-aired on Sunday evenings.
0: Yeah.
2: Just kind of a fun thing.
0: It's a weekend program now, not just a Saturday program.
2: Right.
0: So glad for that. So, well, anyway, let's do this. Let's take a break here.
2: Okay.
0: We come back, we'll get the mailbag open, and we'll start discussing the questions that people sent in.
2: Thanks
0: for putting that together. That was Tricia McMillan. Eva Rydelnik's here as well. I'm Michael Rydelnik. Stay with us. We're going to answer your questions on this special Mailbag Independence Day edition of Open Line.

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0: Everyone has questions about God, the Bible, and living out our faith. And that's why we're here on Open Line. We take your questions and provide answers straight from Scripture. 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It's a special holiday weekend, all mailbag edition of Open Line. Joining me today is Eva Rydelnik and Tricia McMillan. And I'm Mike Rydelnik. And please, no phone calls today. It's all mailbag all the time. We're clearing the spindle. So, Tricia, you've put the mailbag together.
7: Yes.
0: What have you got for us there?
7: Oh, we have lots of great questions today. Yeah. And so our first question, well, this first section of questions kind of is around the Bible or Bible study kind of questions. Mm-hmm. And so our first question is from Jane in Virginia, who listens to WMBW and says, my 13-year-old grandson would like a new Bible that is not a kid one. Do you have any recommendations?
0: Well, I think that the best answer would be to get a Bible translation that's easy to understand. Now, Eva had one that she used all the time when she did youth ministry. Which, what was the one you used then?
8: Oh, we used to do the Living Bible quite a bit back in the old days when I was working with Youth for Christ. And that was, you know, and it's an actual translation. It's not just a paraphrase.
0: Well, the New Living Translation.
8: Yeah, the New Living Translation is an actual translation. It's not just a paraphrase.
0: That's a really good one. I happen to like, as you know, I use the Holman CSB, and I use the original one, but it's now been updated a little bit. I think I found that it had something like 5% difference in
8: very little, actually.
0: Yeah, but the Holman CSB is very easy to understand. It's a good translation, and I think if I were to pick a translation for someone, I would pick the Holman CSB. Although the New Living is really easy to understand, and that's what I would recommend, either one of those two.
8: Yep.
7: And I'll say too, they make study Bibles that are geared for youth that just give you some extra information, but they aren't like a dumbed down version of the Bible, but they just give extra notes. Like even just a regular study Bible will do that, where it just gives you, may give you some insights into who was this written to and some like introduction to each book that can be helpful that I think adults would use as well. So you may see like even a youth study Bible.
0: Yeah.
8: Right.
7: That may be something that is still written not for little kids.
0: It's the same text.
7: It's the same Bible text, but the notes will be geared for a teenager, that those may be helpful for your grandson too.
0: Yeah.
7: Where the Bible itself, the text of the scripture is the same, but the notes will be geared more for his age so that it would help him understand that a little better.
0: Yeah. I think they'll find that your let's see, is a grandson, would find that really helpful. So.
7: Yeah, and a lot of times you can find kind of what a page looks like on the internet now at the different online bookstores, or if you can go to a bookstore where you can flip through it and see those, that's really helpful to do.
0: Yeah,
7: all right.
0: I agree. Now, let me ask you this, Tricia. You have kids.
7: I do have
0: Our
7: kids.
0: Our kids are grown up. And, you know, we had a special youth edition. We gave our boys, but they're not utes anymore.
8: And they probably don't even have those same ones after all these years.
0: Yeah. So do you have any special one that you've used?
7: You know, I think our church gives out Bibles. Mm-hmm. And so they will do like a, but it's just an English standard version. So the ESV version of the Bible that is kind of geared more for the kids. I don't think it's a full study Bible, but it does have some study notes, some minimal study notes on it. For the younger kids, they'll do the Following Jesus Bible. And so my kids have both of those that they've gotten. Mm-hmm. But they're both just the ESV text.
8: Mm-hmm. Right, which is a good text.
0: It's a good text too.
7: Yeah, and so it's just the extra notes that are in there that help them understand it a little better.
0: It's good.
7: Yeah.
0: Okay.
7: All right. Our next question is from Ed in British Columbia. It seems that as I read the Bible, I don't get much out of it. I pray before I read, but I find that my mind tends to drift off and I get distracted by things totally unrelated to what I'm reading. And it's very discouraging, especially given that I feel like I have more days behind me than I do ahead of me. What encouragement would you give Ed?
8: I would begin by, for Ed and all who are listening, when they're going to study the Bible, to use a real Bible. Don't default to using your phone or your iPad. Begin by an actual print Bible. It's been found that you retain more with actual print, and there's not...
0: It's easier to focus.
8: Yeah, it's easier to focus, and there's not so many distractions. You might, you know, like, well, I'll just go quick check that email that just came in, or what about that fantastic offer from Home Depot? Just
7: all the notifications,
8: yeah, just popping everywhere. So use a real Bible, and then.
0: Well, here's something that happened with me.
8: Mm-hmm.
0: When I first came to know the Lord, I was in the man who sort of became an adopted dad for me and a discipler. He asked me what I was reading. We were on a trip together, and he said, "What are you reading these days?" And I said, "Romans." And he said, "Well, what are you learning?" And I said, "Nothing. I get distracted." And so we were in a driving across the Pennsylvania Turnpike. I remember it. And he said, "Okay, read the first paragraph of Romans 1." And we did.
8: He's driving, you're reading?
0: Yeah, I'm reading.
7: And then you're reading this out loud?
0: Out loud.
7: Okay.
0: Then he said, "Paraphrase that. What does he say in that first paragraph? Give me a paraphrase." And so I had to kind of synthesize what Paul was saying in the first paragraph. He said, "Good, now read the next paragraph." And then he said, "Okay, paraphrase that." First he says, "Tell me, how does this relate to the previous paragraph? And now paraphrase it." And I'm like, this is hard. This takes thinking. But it's one of the most basic methods that we can have. If we're being distracted, read it paragraph by paragraph and try to paraphrase it. And as you paraphrase it, say, okay, how does this paragraph build upon the previous paragraph?
8: Right, so you're really kind of training your mind to think through the scriptures that you're reading.
0: Yeah. And so based on what Ed says, that he seems to drift off, this is a way to stay focused.
8: Right.
0: And that's what I would recommend for him to do, just as a starting Bible study tool. And the way to do it for him is get a notebook and a pen, always one of the more important aspects of studying the Bible, and write out that paraphrase if you must.
7: Yeah. Mm-hmm. Okay. All right. Well, on the tail of that, Lisa in Indiana listens to WGNR and is a Kitchen Table partner.
0: Yay. Oh,
8: thank you, Lisa.
0: Thank you.
7: She wants to know even further, how do you study the Bible? So she has tried Bible reading plans and has tried using the Moody Bible Commentary, mm-hmm. which she loves, but is struggling to figure out how to use that well and how to discipline herself to not overthink the passage, but to still think through the passages. Mm-hmm. So how can you do that well?
0: Well, I think that the basic Bible method, Bible study method that we should all learn, by the way, you could get a book by Howard Hendricks, Living by the Book. We've used that as a resource in the past. I think it was the very first resource we ever used. He was my Bible study methods professor when I went to seminary, and he was your dad's Bible study methods mm-hmm. professor as well.
7: Mm-hmm.
0: What he breaks it down to is three steps: observation, interpretation, application. And observation is the first step. And so when you're reading the Bible, try to observe what you're reading. Eva, what are you looking for when you observe?
8: Well, you always look for, like, who is in the passage, what's going on in the passage. Just like if you're reading a novel, you'd want to see who the characters are. You want to see where the action's taking place and what's significant about the action. So those are some of the repeated words. Look for repeated words, you know.
0: So who, ideas. What, where, when, why,
8: how? Why is this happening to this guy?
7: Mm-hmm.
8: You know?
7: Mm-hmm.
0: So you follow that and have, again, a notebook. Take one shot. I always, when I would do this, I would fold the paper in half in the notebook, and on one side I would put observations, like the asking questions, who, what, where, when, and why, and, you know, who is the person that's writing, who is the person that's receiving, and whatever it is that you can find and glean, write it down, and then any kind of important theological questions, write it down, just say important question. An important theological word, or repeated word, repeated phrase.
8: Now, like these important questions or who they are and stuff, that'd be something where you pull out your Moody Bible Commentary.
0: Well, before you even do that, here's what I would say is I would note those things, and then I'll give you an example of something I observed today in my time reading the Bible. I read Romans 1, and I found a term that was used three times, exchange. That's kind of interesting.
8: Uh-huh.
0: It says in Romans 1 that they exchanged the glory of God for idols. That's one exchange. And then it says, after that first exchange, it says that they exchanged God's truth for a lie. And this is people who are rebelling against God, humanity. And then it says that there was a third exchange. They exchanged natural relationships that God created for immoral relationships, inappropriate relationships, physical relationships. And so I thought, oh, that's interesting that they were, each of them exchanging what was good for what was disobedient to God. Mm-hmm. Isn't that interesting? And so I noted the word exchange. I would have put that down on my observation list.
8: Good.
0: And then... that's the kind of thing I'm talking about when you're doing observation. And then what I would do is I would ask questions of it on the other side of that sheet and say, why is this word used? What is the meaning of that? How does this fit with what comes afterwards? And those kinds of questions.
8: Right.
0: And that when you can answer those questions, that's when you are interpreting. And if you have trouble interpreting as you try to answer those questions,
8: right,
0: then... that's when you turn to the Moody Bible Commentary
9: or any commentary.
8: Yeah, she just mentioned the Moody Bible Commentary in her question.
9: But that's what I would do there. Look at the study notes if you have a study Bible. Try to answer those questions. If you can't do it on your own, just by looking at the text, get some help.
8: Mm-hmm. Most important thing, though, is read the Bible itself. And then if you come across these questions, that's when you can go to one of those helps like you're talking about. Huh?
9: I always say that it's observation and interpretation, but the bridge between observation and interpretation is questioning.
8: Mm-hmm.
9: And then the answers are your interpretation. And then the next bridge is finding a principle. As you read a paragraph, as you read a verse, depending on what you're doing, is there a principle here that I can live by? And so state the principle, write it down, and then what do you do with the principle? Is you apply it. What would you do then?
8: That's right. Then you go, okay, how do I live this out in my life?
9: Yeah.
8: If they're bringing an offering to the temple, you're not bringing your sheep and goats, but what can you bring? What does that mean? What are you sacrificing for God? That's kind of the applicational bridge right there. Yeah.
9: Well, observe, interpret, apply. That's how you study the Bible. I hope that helps. We'll be back with more mailbag questions in just a moment, so stay with us.
10: One of the founding fathers, Benjamin Rush, observed, "Without religion, there can be no virtue, and without virtue, there can be no liberty." I'm John Fuller with Focus on the Family, and when the Declaration of Independence was adopted on July 4th, 1776, the founders were quick to acknowledge God as the source of our rights, placing biblical morality right into our founding documents. So take a moment to reflect on your priceless freedom and your religious responsibilities on this Independence Day.
11: Have you ever been guilty of selling God short? With Be Their Neighbor, I'm John Gager. Twigs, leaves, branches, pine cones. A recent windstorm had done a number on our yard, and as I was raking up the mess, I looked over at a neighbor's yard. We'll call Vinny. Now, Vinny and his wife have a perfect lawn, and they're genuinely nice neighbors. Over the years, we've prayed for them, even treated them to dinner, asking that God would save them. Yet nothing seems to be happening. As I raked up more debris, prickly pine cones poked my hands, while the thought of my neighbors poked my soul. The truth is, it feels like we always initiate almost any kind of conversation. Maybe we should just back off. After all, my prayers seem to have about as much value as the riffraff on my lawn. It's just not working, God, I informed the Almighty. I guess it's time to give up. At that precise moment, this neighbor of mine pulled into his driveway, shouting a greeting in my name. I didn't walk. I ran over to the guy and shook his hand. We were talking for less than 1 minute when my neighbor said, don't miss it, "You know, John, we should get together as couples. Maybe dinner or something, huh?" And right about there, I felt less than 1 inch tall spiritually. Time to confess my unbelief. So what did we learn, class? Well, it's easy, shockingly, horribly easy to sell God short. Resist the temptation. God is on the job, even when we don't see it. Jesus said it best in Matthew 7, verse 7. Keep on asking, and you will receive what you ask for. Keep on seeking, and you will find. Keep on knocking, and the door will be opened to you. For more, visit moodyradio.org/neighbor. I'm John Gager, and Be Their Neighbor is a production of Moody Radio, a ministry of Moody Bible Institute.
1: 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And without faith, it is impossible to please him. For he who comes to God must believe that he is, and that he is a rewarder of those who seek him. Carry this verse with you this week. Let it shape your steps. We're KHCB. 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
1: 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And we're back. Normally, this is when, in the part of the program when we do the mailbag, but this is an all mailbag edition of Open Line. And joining me for this mailbag is Tricia McMillan and Eva Wright-Helnick. And Tricia, there are a lot of questions to go. Let's see how many we can get done here. I mean, really, you're taking so long asking these questions.
2: They're good. We have questions about the questions. Okay, our next question. John and Gary both had questions about the canon of the Bible, so how the Bible books were put in there. And so I'm going to ask Gary's question because it kind of summarizes both. Gary in Illinois from listens to WMBI says, I've heard or read that the New Testament was not canonized by a vote, but instead that the surviving books, like the books that were circulating, were written by apostles or those who walked with apostles, and they were all included. This seems to indicate that the Spirit, the Holy Spirit, was working through all of those believers that were circulating the copies and passing them around. If someone challenges me on that, what evidence is there that I can give them to support why these books should be in the Bible, the New Testament specifically?
1: It's just, we're talking New Testament canon here. By the way, the word canon means ruler, and we use the word all the time. You know, we talk about the Shakespeare canon or the Sherlock Holmes canon, right? Mm-hmm. But this is the canon of Scripture, the set of books that were set aside and recognized as authentic Scripture. And the New Testament canon, some people think, oh, it was written by the apostles, and that's why it was considered canon. Canonical. However, Paul writes about in 1 Corinthians about one of the letters he sent to them that is not included in the canon. I think if Paul wrote a laundry list or a grocery store list, just because he was an apostle, it wouldn't be included. You know, oh, look, I found Peter's grocery list. No, he was an apostle, but that doesn't necessarily make it Scripture. The idea was when it was written, and it was received by the church immediately as the word of God. Now, the church, for example, really liked The Shepherd of Hermas, an early book. But it was never accepted as Scripture, just a book that they liked. And so I think it's really interesting. Even in Scripture, in the New Testament, we see that there's recognition of Scripture. There's a couple of verses that fit that. 1 Timothy 5:18, for example.
3: Yeah, it says, for the Scripture says, you shall not muzzle the ox while it is threshing, and the laborer is worthy of his wages. Now, that muzzle the ox when he's threshing, that's from Deuteronomy. So he's quoting that. It says, do not receive an accusation against an elder except on the basis of two or three witnesses. So it's quoting the Deuteronomy passage of Scripture, but is there something else that's connected to
1: the worker's worthy of his wages is Luke 10:7.
3: Ah, yeah, see?
1: Yeah, so that's it. That's the idea that Paul is equating the Scripture, and he's quoting both Deuteronomy and the Gospel of Luke. And then another example of that is in 2 Peter. So very early on, 2 Peter, which is written in the early 60s, already is recognizing Paul's letters as Scripture.
3: Think about that, 15.
1: Yeah.
3: 2 Peter 3:15 and 16 says, and regard the patience of our Lord as salvation, just also as our beloved brother Paul, according to the wisdom given him, wrote to you, as also in all his letters, speaking in them of these things, and which are some things that are

0: are hard to understand, which the untaught and unstable distort, as they do also the rest of Scripture to their own destruction.
1: So the key there is the rest of Scripture.
0: Yeah. What's it paralleling the rest of Scripture with?
2: Yeah. The Paul's writing.
0: Writings of Paul.
1: Mm-hmm. Yeah, he includes Paul among the list of Scripture. So very early on, we see that there were books that were already being accepted as Scripture. And by the time we come to the end of the first century, we see all the books that are in the New Testament canon were accepted. Now, other people say, well, how did they discover them? Which ones? I think the main way that they were discovered was that they were received and accepted by the vast majority of churches. There were some disputed books that they discussed, but ultimately they came down that these have always been accepted as Scripture. Like 2 Peter and Jude were disputed as early as the next century, but people said, no, those were always accepted as Scripture, and so they were included. So that was the key. It wasn't apostolicity, as some people have said. Think about it. Mark had the authority of an apostle because it was dictated basically by Peter. And then also Luke had the authority of an apostle because he was authorized by Paul to write the gospel of Luke so that he could have a gospel to bring with him as he went to the nations on his missionary journeys. And so in that sense, even though they weren't apostles, they had the authority of apostle. But that wasn't the bottom line. It was because those books were immediately accepted as authoritative and Scripture.
2: Mm-hmm. Mm-hmm. Okay. All right. Thank you. Thanks for that question too, Gary. Our next question, we're kind of moving into a different section of questions here. These are ones that are, well, they're just kind of harder and seem a little harsh in today's world. And so our first question is from Raphael in Florida, listens to WKES. He loves to listen on Sunday night. And so our program airs live on Saturdays. Most Saturdays is live. We're here on Saturday mornings, and then it gets re-aired Sunday evenings from 8 to 10 p.m. Central Time. So you can catch it there on many of these radio stations, or obviously the podcasts and stream you can catch for on-demand listening later. Anyway, so Raphael's question is out of Exodus 32, 27 and 28, which says, "And he said to them, thus said the Lord God of Israel, let every man put his sword on his side and go in and out from entrance to entrance throughout the camp. And let every man kill his brother, every man his companion, and every man his neighbor. So the sons of Levi did according to the word of Moses, and about 3,000 men of the people fell that day." So this is happening after the golden calf was made. And he says, after they made the golden calf, didn't Moses ask the Lord to get hot against Israel, not to take his anger out against them? Where did the Lord tell Moses to do this? Says the Lord God of Israel. Where is he telling Moses to do this, that they would kill all of these people as of part of the Israelites?
1: Mm-hmm. Well, it's interesting. It says that Moses interceded with the Lord in Deuteronomy 32. Verse 11.
0: Yeah.
1: Okay.
0: 11, 12, and 13.
1: Yeah. And he interceded with the Lord for Israel. And I think that that's really kind of interesting. He interceded on their behalf. And then it says the Lord relented. But what happened later on is that the Levites did as Moses commanded. This wasn't necessarily directed directly by God. But basically, Moses saw that the people were out of control, it says, and Moses stood at the camp's entrance and said, "Whoever is for the Lord, come to me." And all the Levites gathered round him. And then what happened is that there were those who wouldn't come.
0: Yeah, the implication is all the golden calf worshipers, they're standing on the other side saying, "We're not coming over there. We're worshiping these calves."
1: Yeah. Mm-hmm. And so on the one hand, God doesn't destroy Israel, which is what he said, "I was going to start anew with you, Moses." But on the other, Moses actually carries out those who are persisting in their rebellion. But there's no verse where God tells Moses to do that. So,
2: okay.
1: I asked Eva, I said, I saw these questions this morning, and I said, where did the Lord tell Moses to draw the sword?
0: I said, nowhere.
1: Yeah, she right. There's no place.
0: Right. This maybe somebody's watching an old movie or something. It happened in Hollywood.
1: But it's a different circumstance. What happened when Moses first came down, most of the people stopped. Mm-hmm. Some didn't. And those are the ones that the Levites carried out that action with.
2: Okay. All right. Thank you for that. Our next question is from Rebecca in Alabama, listens to WMFT. In Ezra 10, the people are told to get rid of their pagan wives and the children that they had by them. So the verse says, this is Ezra 10:10 and 11. Then Ezra the priest stood up and said to them, "You have been unfaithful by marrying foreign women, adding to Israel's guilt. Therefore, make a confession to Yahweh, the God of your fathers, and do his will. Separate yourselves from the surrounding peoples and your foreign wives." Rebecca says, "I understand the sin of mixing their faith, but they had taken this vow of marriage. And what if a Jewish woman had a pagan husband? I just can't get past this vow that these people had made. Clearly, the Bible commands that we stand by our vows. Isn't it better to not make one than break one? How do I reconcile this deed?"
0: I think she's really onto something there. It's better not to make a vow than to break a vow.
1: But there are certain times we need to vow, like when we get married.
0: Right, right. Yeah. But I think the crux of the problem is you cannot make an invalid vow. You cannot vow to sin. And that if this circumstance, they made a vow, but the vow was invalid because they were vowing to sin. It was forbidden by God to marry pagan.
1: And this is one of those examples where you have to decide to do the greater good. It's a good thing to stay married, but it's a greater thing, a greater good, to obey God and not marry a pagan that could take Israel. They had just gone into captivity and come back because they had been drawn away to paganism. And now to marry these pagan wives, they were going to be drawn right back in to paganism.
0: And the idea being the foreign wives, it wasn't that they were from a different social group or whatever, but they worshipped a different God. And the implication is they were not coming to believe in the God of Abraham, Isaac, and Jacob. They were maintaining their belief in their pagan gods.
1: So interesting, in the New Testament, the question comes up about, do we stay with unbelieving spouses? And it seems that people maybe made the same mistake. And Paul, as an apostle, says, "I'm telling you what to do." Is if they're willing, in 1 Corinthians 7, if they're willing to stay with you, stay with them, because you might lead them to faith. The unbelieving spouse is sanctified by the believing one, in the sense not that they're automatically forgiven of their sins, but they're more likely to come to know the Lord. But on the other hand, if they leave, let them leave. And so that's the way Paul dealt with this. So the issue wasn't exclusively, it was a unique time, though, I think, for Israel, when they had just come back from captivity and they were in danger of falling back into the very same sin that they had escaped, that had brought them into captivity in the first place. So I think that's why that's what's happening there. Anyway, let's take a break here, if that's okay. When we come back, we're going to take more of the questions you've sent in. That was Tricia McMillan asking the questions. Eva Rydelnik is answering them. I'm trying to help her my best. I'm Michael Rydelnik. Stay with us. This is Open Line. We'll be right back with more of the mailbag questions in just a moment.
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1: People often tell me they only learned of Chosen People Ministries through its partnership with OpenLine. 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And now Chosen People Ministries is offering the book To an Ancient People, the autobiography of their founder, Rabbi Leopold Cohn. It tells the story of a young rabbi's search for the Messiah, first in his native Hungary, and then seeking and finding him in Brooklyn, New York. For your free copy of To an Ancient People, just go to the OpenLine website. That's openlineradio.org. Scroll down and you'll see the link that says A Free Gift from Chosen People Ministries. Click on that and you'll be taken to a page where you can sign up for your very own free copy of To an Ancient People. Welcome back to Open Line. I'm Michael Radelnik. Joining me today for this all mailbag edition of Open Line is Eva Radelnik and Tricia McMillan. Tricia, let's go right back to those questions, okay?
2: Okay. Our next question is from Deborah in Indiana. She listens to WGNR and says, my question comes from Malachi 2:16, which says that God hates divorce. Now, let me read you the NASB. Then I'll read you the HCSB. NASB says, for I hate divorce, says the Lord, the God of Israel, and him who covers his garment with violence, says the Lord of armies. So be careful about your spirit that you do not deal treacherously. The HCSB, Malachi 2:16 says, if he hates and divorces his wife, says the Lord God of Israel, he covers his garment with injustice, says the Lord of hosts. Therefore, watch yourselves carefully and do not act treacherously. So, they say different things, but she wants to know about the God hates divorce part. I've been hearing other Bible scholars say that the scripture is not really saying God hates divorce, but God hates the one that's causing the divorce. Can you please clear this up?
1: Well, the problem is apparently Malachi 2:15 and 16 are really difficult verses in the Old Testament, just so you know.
2: Okay.
1: Verse 15 has all sorts of transmission, you know, copyist errors, as well as it makes it one of the hardest verses in the Old Testament to translate. That's verse 15. Verse 16 seems to have a transmission error. Not that it was wrong when Malachi wrote it, but in the copying, it had a copyist error. Mm-hmm. Right. And so what most scholars have found is that there's enough evidence to amend or kind of correct the Hebrew text so that it's I hate divorce instead of he hates. So it's a first person instead of a third person. And that's what makes sense in the context that God does indeed hate divorce. I hate divorce is what God says. But it's one of the really tougher verses for because of the copyist error in there.
2: So to clarify, you're saying the NASB translation is more accurate than the HCSB?
1: Yes.
2: NASB, I hate divorce?
1: Yes.
2: Okay.
1: Yeah. It seems like there was a pronoun that dropped out, and then the verb can be taken as a participle, and then it becomes I hate divorce.
2: Okay. Mm-hmm. So then, does How do we apply that to?
1: I think the principle is that God does hate divorce. There are circumstances because of hardness of heart that divorce is permitted and sometimes necessary. For example, the Lord talked about hardness of heart causing adultery, and as a result of that, that a person might end up being divorced over, you know, a faithless partner. Breaking of vows in 1 Corinthians 7 could lead to that. But doesn't mean that God likes it. And even in those circumstances, no one celebrates that. But God is there are limited. For example, anytime I think someone breaks their vows, it could lead to divorce. In such cases, Paul writes when he talks about 1 Corinthians in chapter 7, when people are abandoning their spouse. And he says, in such cases, you're free, basically, is what he says. And so it seems to be in any case where there's a breaking of vows that a divorce might happen. Doesn't mean God likes it. Doesn't mean that it's required. But it does mean that in certain circumstances it's permitted, but not required.
2: Okay.
1: Because God hates it.
2: Okay. Mm-hmm. All right. Thank you.
1: Mm-hmm. Let's go ahead with that Zechariah question.
2: Okay. All right.
1: I have a minute, right?
2: Okay. Arnell says, can you explain Zechariah 11, 9 through 11, which says, then I said, I will no longer shepherd you. Let what is dying die, and let what is going astray go astray. Let the rest devour each other's flesh. Next, I took my staff called favor and cut it in two, annulling the covenant I had made with all the peoples. It was annulled on that day, and so the afflicted of the flock who were watching me knew that it was the word of the Lord. So is this an illustration of God breaking his covenant?
1: No, here's what it is. It's not, people often wonder, did God break the Abrahamic covenant here? It's the covenant he made with the peoples, with the nations, with the...
2: With non-Israelites?
1: Exactly.
2: Is that what you mean? Okay.
1: And that covenant protected Israel, that he would not allow the nations to attack or oppress Israel. But now, as a discipline, as Israel will go into dispersion, God will... kind of take away the shield of protection, which is what was always promised. For example, in Deuteronomy 28 through 30, when God, in Leviticus 26, when Israel disobeyed and they were driven from the land, they would be outside of God's protective custody, and that's when God would break that covenant of protection, and then the nations would do those things. I think that's the answer. Well, that's the first hour, everyone. Second hour of Open Lines coming up with many more questions in this special online, this special mailbag edition of Open Line. And when we come back, Trish will be getting the mailbag out. We'll be talking about more of your questions. Second hour of Open Line is coming up straight ahead. Till then, you can check out our webpage, openlineradio.org. Even post a question if you like when you click on Ask Michael a Question. Open Line with Dr. Michael Ray Dolnick is a production of Moody Radio, a ministry of Moody Bible Institute. We'll be back soon, so stay with us.
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9: I suffered through a string of illnesses in early childhood. My mother said it was only by the grace of God that I survived. I missed a lot of school, and though my health recovered, I wasn't emotionally prepared to get along with other children. They bullied me, and despite my sensitive nature, I developed a tough exterior to keep up. My mother died at a young age, and my father didn't agree with her Christian faith. He convinced me to reject the Bible and learn atheist philosophy. With two contradicting influences, I wasn't sure what to believe. Acting tough became second nature, and I decided to live my life day to day, drinking, partying, and flirting with older men to get money and gifts. My drinking addiction landed me in a mental ward. My father was glad that I was in a place where I couldn't hurt myself, but I wanted to break free. Even on the outside, though, I was in a prison of my own making. Just when I thought things were hopeless, my half-brother Raymond took me under his wing and showed me how to escape. Together, we went to a revival service. The preacher's words convicted me to receive Jesus Christ as my Savior and share the good news with other women like me. I'm Jane Page. If the Son, therefore, shall make you free, ye shall be free indeed.
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14: It's 84 and partly cloudy. Wind is from the southwest at 5 to 10 miles per hour. Tonight, partly cloudy with a low in the upper 70s. Then tomorrow, clear with a high in the mid-90s. Tomorrow night, partly cloudy with a low in the upper 70s. It's 84 and partly cloudy.
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0: Hello, friends. It's the second hour of Open Line with Michael Radonick, Moody Radio's Bible Study across America. I'm Michael Radonick, Professor Emeritus of Jewish Studies and Bible at Moody Bible Institute. 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You can always go there and click on the link that says Ask Michael a Question and post your question there. But joining me today is the person I turn to when I have a question about the Bible, my favorite Bible teacher, Eva Radonick. I'm glad you're here, Eva.
1: Hey, Michael. I'm so glad to be here with you and another special person in my life.
0: Also with us is Tricia McMillan, producer.
1: Hey.
0: We call her the girl who makes everything happen. There we go.
1: She's our hero. That's right.
0: She put the mailbag together that we're going through today, and I'm so grateful for you, Tricia. And now I'm also wanting to say, let's celebrate. This is a very important day. I mentioned it first hour, but I need to mention it again. It's the 250th anniversary of the United States of America.
1: Yay.
0: We're celebrating a big birthday, aren't we?
1: Yes, right? We are. That's why there's special sparklers and fireworks included in this edition of Open Line.
0: That's right. We got don't burn down the studio. but there we go. So I have to say, people often ask me, about this. I think it's because I have relatives that live in Israel and I care a great deal about the state of Israel, but I'm an American. I'm an American citizen. I am not an Israeli citizen. I was actually born in the Holy Land of Brooklyn, New York. I think it's really important that we recognize that the most important aspect of our lives needs to be the gospel. And that's above any nation anywhere. That we live for the Lord. That's who we are devoted to. The kingdom of God is our citizenship. And I think that's really important for us to recognize. Nevertheless, God placed us here. He's given us a wonderful nation with freedom, with protection, with
1: opportunity.
0: Yeah. And it's really a great thing to celebrate the birth of our nation. And I am... I've got my American flag flying out front of my house from Memorial Day all the way to 4th of July. And Eva and I, we love being American citizens. I just appreciate our nation. Is it perfect? No. Last I checked, it wasn't, because it's a nation made of people who are fallen, just like me. However, with our Judeo-Christian foundation, we have an outstanding country to live in, and I'm so grateful to God for it. I was wondering, anyone want to add anything to that?
1: No, I love it. When we sing God Bless America, we really mean it.
0: Mm-hmm. Mm-hmm. Yeah, I think that's so important. Also, we're celebrating another anniversary, Tricia. It's the 100th anniversary of Moody Radio, and no, I was not there at the beginning. I may look old, but I'm not that old.
2: Not that old.
0: No.
1: I love history. It's so exciting.
0: Yeah. Wasn't George Bev Shea one of our early musicians on Moody Radio?
2: Yes. So back in the day, which wasn't that long ago, the things all had to be live. Like, you didn't have CDs of music. And then now, computers playing your music or computers playing your programs. If it was on the air, it was performed live. So you had live studio singers and live studio musicians. And like, I think about the movie Annie, the original, where they have this radio show that they go to and the musicians are standing there and the announcer's there. Like, that is kind of what it was like. You had real people who had to do all of the stuff live. You didn't have the automation and the recorded stuff that you have today.
1: There was like a big organ and piano and stuff in some of our old studios, right?
2: Yeah. All the sound effects were made by actual items. So if you heard bells, it was someone jingling bells.
0: Mm-hmm. They had a Foley table.
2: Yeah, the Foley.
0: Made sound effects for the dramas.
2: Yeah.
0: So I had a roommate in college at Moody it was a little bit more than 50 years ago. And he was very, very gifted musically. He could sing anything. He could play the piano and sing along with it. And you could just ask him to sing a song. he would know it and would just sing it. Mm-hmm. And for a while there, he was a guest. Well, they would bring him up to Moody Radio on Sunday nights, and they would have people call in and ask what songs they wanted to hear.
2: So it was like a song request time?
1: Song request, yeah.
0: He on Moody Radio, and he would sing hymns for people at the piano. And I thought, wow, that's a different world of radio than what we have today. And please don't call in with your requests for me to
2: You're
0: sing.
2: You're not going
0: to
2: sing?
1: But you know, Moody, D.L. Moody had music as a very important part of his ministry.
0: Yeah.
1: You know, Sankey and Tori and all of those things, they were they all had, you know.
0: Ira Sankey sang at every D.L. Moody campaign.
1: Yeah.
0: It was really important. So anyway, I just think it's really cool to be. I love going up to the old studio that we have in Kroll Hall. Remember, was it Studio B? Is that
1: Studio
0: what
1: B,
0: we called it?
1: Yeah.
0: Yeah. Mm-hmm. So
1: this 100th anniversary, important.
0: Yeah.
2: July 28th, 1926 is when Moody Radio went on the air for the first time, not as Moody Radio, but as a ministry of Moody Bible Institute, on the air for the first time. 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
0: This October at Founders Week, the theme is going to be about Moody Radio. 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
2: A recording, not a live one.
0: Well, the people will be live.
2: The people will be live, but it's not a live broadcast.
0: Yeah.
1: Right.
0: Yeah.
1: Okay.
0: But we'll be doing that and then record and then play it the following week.
2: Yes. Yes.
0: But that will be with
2: people. So you could listen for details on how
0: you can
2: be a part
0: there
2: of that. Yeah.
0: Yeah.
2: Yeah.
0: To be
1: exciting
0: part of
1: times.
0: Yeah. Exciting. Yep. So anyway, let's go back. Let's see if we can answer a question before we go to break.
2: All right. Yeah. Our first question is from Julie in Texas. She listens to KHCB. What would you say, or how would you respond to someone who struggles with the term chosen people for the Jewish people? Because I will say, as a Gentile, I am a Gentile. This is not in her question. I'm a Gentile. It sounds like then God loves you as chosen people more than me, even though Jesus came to die for both, for all sinners.
0: Yeah.
2: But it has this connotation that you are more important. So how would you respond?
0: Well, first of all, any follower of Jesus is also chosen, just in a different way. The Bible says that God loved the world. That's true. And that he chose followers of Jesus. Those, you know, what did he say? You didn't choose me. I chose you. Right. And that it says that of followers of Jesus, that they were chosen before the foundation of the world, individually, that God chose them. So to say the Bible says that Jewish people are chosen and believers are not, that's just Gentile believers are not. That's just not true. Every believer is chosen for salvation. If you're a follower of Jesus, you thought you made that decision, but God made the decision before the foundation of the world. I think that's important to remember. So when you say, I don't want to be chosen too, not that I've ever heard you say it, but if someone does say that, you need to know, yes, you are chosen. And the Bible says God loves you. And in fact, then we have to go back and ask ourselves why Israel was chosen. And Israel was chosen to be a nation of priests to mediate the knowledge of God to the nations because God loved the nations. So the point of that, God said, I'm going to choose one nation to be the mediator of God's truth so that the truth of the one true God could be brought to all those other nations. And that's why God chose Israel. And that's why Israel remains chosen. It says that even in unbelief in Romans 11:28, that they are chosen or elect is the word. It's just a big word for the word chosen and beloved for the sake of the fathers. And so And this gift that God gave Israel and responsibility is irrevocable. That's what I think is crucial to understand. The gift and calling of God are irrevocable. So There's no need to feel bad about it. God chose Israel because he loved the nations and wanted to bring the message of truth to them. Even when Israel failed, God retained that so that one day in the kingdom, it says that Israel will finally fulfill, in the Messianic kingdom, will finally fulfill that calling, because it says that 10 men from every nation will grasp the garment of a Jew and say, let us go with you, for God is in your midst. And so for that reason, I think that God loves the world, and he has all sorts of special ways that he's going to reach them. And that includes his choice of the nation of Israel.
2: Okay. Thank you.
0: Any follow-up on that, Tricia?
2: I don't think so.
0: Okay.
2: No. Well,
0: I think that that's so crucial. I've had so many students say, after Jewish people didn't believe, did they cease being chosen? Well, no, that remains true. Romans 11:28 says, even though they are opposed to the gospel, they remain chosen and beloved for the sake of the fathers, because of the Abrahamic covenant.
1: It's a difference in relationship, not in value.
0: Well, exactly. Well, I would just say it's like this. I love my wife, Eva. You may have noticed that. I love my kids, but I don't love them the same. And I think that when we talk about choice is always linked to love in Scripture, when it says that God loves Israel and chose them, it doesn't mean that he doesn't love others and didn't have other ways that he chose them. It's just distinctive, not that he does it, not exclusive, I would say.
2: Okay.
0: So,
2: right.
0: Okay, well, let's
2: that
0: go to
2: helps.
0: Break here.
2: Thank
0: that,
2: you.
0: Yeah. Let's go to break. We're going to take more or go over more of your questions that you've mailed in on this special Independence Day all mailbag edition of Open Line. I'm Michael Rydelnik. Joining me is Eva Rydelnik, and Tricia McMillan is the master of ceremonies here, making sure that we get all the questions in as much as we can. Stay with us. We'll be right back with more in just a moment right here on Moody Radio's Open Line. When wars escalate and the world feels unstable, people ask, are we living in the end times? 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
4: 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I'm Cindy Tang with Moving Moments. 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
7: One of the founding fathers, Benjamin Rush, observed, "Without religion, there can be no virtue, and without virtue, there can be no liberty." 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
0: Welcome back to Open Line on this special holiday weekend, all mailbag, all the time edition of Open Line. I'm Michael Rydelnik. Joining me today is Eva Rydelnik as we try to answer the questions you've mailed in to Trish McMillan, who's put the mailbag together. I'm so glad that you've mailed these questions in, and we're going to do our best to answer them. So, Trisha, what have you got for me here?
2: All right.
0: For us.
2: Our next question is from Penny in Illinois. She listens to WMBI and is looking at Matthew 27:25. This is this section of scripture is the trial of Jesus before Pilate. And so Pilate has just washed his hands and said, I'm innocent of this man's blood. This is your responsibility. And her question is specifically about verse 25, which says, and all the people answered, his blood be on us and on our children. When the people said, let the curse be upon us and that and our children, is that curse carried throughout the ages? Or is there a point where that curse is broken?
0: Or is first of all, about that, that's actually the name, that his blood be upon us was the name of my master's thesis. And it was a reappraisal of human guilt in the death of the Messiah. That was one of the passages that I covered in my master's thesis, which I, you know.
1: So you thought a lot about this,
0: I thought about it a little bit, I'd say. Mm-hmm. Now, here's the thing. I often wonder that people think that Pilate could wash his hands and say, I'm innocent of this man's blood. I'm not guilty of this innocent man's blood. And then you go to Acts 4:27, and it lists those who are guilty in the conspiracy to kill Jesus, and it includes, you guessed it, Pilate. So Pilate could wash his hands from morning till night, and it wouldn't make him innocent. He was doing something wrong. He knew there was an innocent man, and he was condemning him just to protect his position, because there's a number of factors. But he was under suspicion at this time of being a traitor to Rome, and so when they said, "If you don't condemn him, you're no friend of Caesar," they're saying, "We're going to let Caesar know that you're a traitor." That's an official term. And so he was acting in his own self-interest, and as a result, he is guilty, and he could wash and wash and wash. So if that's true, then this crowd, could they bring guilt upon themselves other than themselves? Could they bring it upon their children? I think that's important for us to remember that, no, that's, and Eve is going to, I think, has a verse from one of her favorite books. What's to talk about in scripture?
1: You know what? I have not one, but two verses.
0: Okay.
1: All right. I think you're thinking about the Ezekiel verse, Ezekiel 18:20, which says, the person who sins will die. The son will not bear the punishment for the father's iniquity, nor will the father bear the punishment for the son's iniquity. That the righteousness of the righteous will be upon himself, and the wickedness of the wicked will be upon their self. But this concept even goes further back than Ezekiel, because in Deuteronomy 24:16, it says, fathers shall not be put to death for their sons, nor shall sons be put to death for their fathers. Everyone shall bear their own iniquity. Mm-hmm. So you can't, it's not even possible what they said.
0: Yeah, they can't bring it on their children. The other important issue about this is that the crowd there, I always like to call them a crowd of ringers. There were people who were brought there specifically for this purpose, because it was 6 a.m. that they were there in the crowd. And if it's 6 a.m., well, they weren't up and about. And some, the reason I mention this is it says, and all the people said, his blood be upon us. And I've seen commentary after commentary say, where it says all the people, it means it represents all Jewish people for all time. And that's not what it means. It means all the people there at outside.
1: It was like a lynch mob.
0: It was a lynch mob, right? And it wasn't the whole nation. It was just some people. And why is this so important that we recognize that this is what was said? They didn't have the authority to bring it on their descendants. It wasn't the whole nation. It's because this verse is one of several that have been used to justify the Christ killer accusation, which was the foundation of persecution of Jewish people throughout the history of the church. And it's so important that we understand that the New Testament doesn't teach the Christ killer accusation. Only people who distort the meaning of the New Testament ever taught that. That's why it's so important.
1: And I think, Church, it was interesting that she asked at the end of her question, is there a point at which this curse was broken? Well, the curse was never in effect.
0: Yep.
1: So
2: is their response then, that's just what you said? Was it just empty words that they were saying? We'll take the blame for this. That's fine, because they just wanted him dead.
0: Yeah, it was this small crowd of people who were gathered there. They were acting under orders to condemn Jesus. And when they said, his blood be upon us, because Pilate's saying, I'm innocent, they said, okay, we'll be guilty. That's what blood guilt means. We accept the guilt, and we'll even our children will accept the guilt. Now, I think there's an irony here. And I'm not sure, but I think that Matthew may have had it in mind, because this was the worst sin imaginable, to condemn the Son of God. And when they said, his blood be upon us, maybe he was thinking that if they would trust in him, his blood would atone for that sin. Hmm. And so there's even a little bit of hope right in there. So, yeah.
2: Now you have a booklet about this, right?
0: Yes. I wrote a booklet a number of years ago. It was actually when the Passion of the Christ was coming out. I wrote a booklet for the Discovery series. It's called They Called Me Christ Killer. And I'm not even sure where it's available anymore, but I think you found a link that it's posted. And if you want to post that, Tricia, people can go to openlineradio.org and find the His Blood Be Upon Us
2: So this PDF. Booklet is your thesis?
0: Well, no, it's not written like a thesis. It's,
2: gotcha. This is a very approachable, short booklet that will be in PDF form that you can find at openlineradio.org.
0: Yeah, I decided not to write my thesis up like that.
2: That's probably good. All right. Thanks for that question, Penny.
0: Let's say it's based on my thesis.
2: Okay. All right. Okay. I like that. Using that research that you had already done.
0: Yeah.
2: Wonderful. Okay. Our next question is from Jerry in Illinois. Listens to WNBI. I've often heard people state that Nimrod, who is mentioned in Genesis 10, as the son of Cush, was responsible for the Tower of Babel. But I don't see this in Scripture. How do people reach this conclusion? Or is this in Scripture and he's just not seeing it?
0: I think that he gets it from Genesis. It's gotten from Genesis 10. And I think we have that verse right here. It says, in his kingdom, that Nimrod, a powerful hunter in the sight of the Lord, his kingdom started with Babylon, Erech, Akkad, and Calneh in the land of Shinar. And then in the next chapter, you've got that. But what I think is interesting is that Nimrod actually means rebellion. We will rebel. And that's exactly what the point of the Tower of Babel was. It was, or the Tower of Babylon, literally, because Babel is the Hebrew word for Babylon. And it's only there is it translated Babel. Every other place, it's Babylon. So what happened was that the people in the story told in Genesis 11 is the story of the people going. And then they were scattered. But sometime, I think, after that, Nimrod, a rebellious person, went and settled there and became the leader of that. But I wouldn't say he was the founder, but he was related to that city.
1: It might have been after his death. It could have been a long time.
0: Yeah.
1: You know, wasn't immediate. He probably wasn't standing around then.
0: Yeah. I don't think the Tower of Babel story, the Babylon story, is necessarily in chronological order.
1: Yeah.
0: So that's
2: okay.
0: Why.
2: Okay.
0: But he fits there. Let's put it that way. He's not a hero. I always thought it was funny. Years ago in Israel, I got Nimrod sandals. And they were really tough sandals. They were hard to wear out. They were used, I think, in the military in Israel.
1: Yeah, way back in the day.
0: People used to, in the summertime, it was so hot that they didn't wear boots. They wore sandals.
1: It was a brand.
0: And it was a brand. And I thought, yeah, I wouldn't want to honor this guy Nimrod, who was kind of a jerk, with a brand. But they were good sandals.
2: But we're taking, I mean, we're taking the his who he was, this character, from the name meaning.
0: Yeah.
2: Because all it says is he was a powerful hunter in the sight of the Lord.
0: Yeah.
1: Right.
0: Yeah.
2: Okay.
0: Yeah. But he was his name means rebellion, and that's what he was doing. And anytime you're associated with Babylon, which he is, Babylon is the key place for rebellion against God.
2: Okay. Mm-hmm. Okay. All right. Next question. Is Danielle in Vermont, listens to WGLY. Her daughter and I watched the animated movie David, and it brought up a lot of great Bible questions. One of them was, we were wondering where the Philistines and the Amalekites came from.
1: Well, the Philistines came right from that southern coast of Israel is called Philistia.
0: But they probably came from Aegea.
1: They originally came across the Mediterranean and settled in Israel there. And there's something interesting about that name. Do you want to talk about that name?
0: No, go ahead.
1: And the most famous person from Philistia, I'm sure he shows up in the movie. I haven't seen the little animation, but I've heard good things about it, is Goliath.
2: He
1: was Goliath the Philistine. So the Philistines were these ancient, powerful enemies of Israel. And there are a lot of, when you read the Old Testament, a lot of battles between the Israelites and the Philistines. And when the flash forward, so that's Old Testament battles, and flash forward the New Testament, when the Romans wanted to eradicate the memory of the Jewish people from the land of Israel itself, after the rebellion of the Jewish people against the Romans in the New Testament era, they decided they were going to rename the whole country Philistia, in honor of the ancient enemies of Israel. By this time, the Philistines had died out. There were no more Philistines. But the name carried on as these great warrior enemies of Israel. So they named the whole land Philistia, and that's where we get the name Palestine today. The Romans controlled the maps, and so from the Roman era up until the modern period, that part of the land was called Palestine. And not until 1948 was the original name recaptured of the land of Israel.
0: Yep. And Amalek is from Exodus 17. He was actually the grandson of Esau. And Amalek then opposed Israel and was defeated. And Amalek became sort of a symbolic term for the enemies of Israel. And so that's what Amalek
1: They lived in the Negev region.
0: Yeah, the desert.
1: In the desert below the Dead Sea.
0: We'll be back in a moment with more mailbag questions. Stay with us on Open Line.
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10: Hi, I'm Johnny Erickson-Dada, and happy birthday, America. 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
11: 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I'm Wayne Shepherd. 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
12: How many times, Wayne, on this program have we shared that the number one prayer of our broadcasters and what they ask people to pray for them is that their programs, when heard by the listeners, will result in their hearts accepting the message and they turn to faith.
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12: 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One listener from Mongolia wrote, "One night I was listening to your program. Tears suddenly filled my eyes. At that moment I understood one thing. I was hearing the truth. Love and peace come from mighty God who created us. My life has definitely changed since I came to the Lord. I'd been lonely and desperate. Now I live with joy, hope, and peace." That's wonderful, but that joy, hope, and peace come from one thing. Mm-hmm. They come from living a life committed to Jesus Christ as your Savior. And that's the only thing that can provide that kind of joy and hope. Please pray that our broadcasts around the world will result in people hearing the truth, as this man said, and then coming to the knowledge that it is only because of that truth that they can live lives of joy and peace through following Jesus Christ. So pray that our broadcasters will fill the eyes of many listeners with tears, so they too will come to a recognition of what the real truth is.
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14: The tapestry hanging just inside the mountain cabin door said, "Welcome to our piece of paradise." 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It really is called paradise. It's the home in heaven Jesus has prepared for those who choose to follow him. If you're not sure the welcome sign will be there with your name on it when your time on earth is through, call and talk to someone today at 888-NEED-HIM.
15: Know what kind of wilderness you're walking through. 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

0: 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Welcome back to Open Line. I'm Michael Rydelnik with Eva Rydelnik and Tricia McMillan. We're going through this special holiday weekend, all mailbag, all the time edition of Open Line. And I'm going to just turn this right back over to Trish. Trish, have you got more questions for us?
1: Of course I do. I brought a really big mailbag today just so that we wouldn't run out.
0: Yeah, we're going to have to, we may have to do several weeks of mailbag.
1: That would be great. Yeah, I'd love to do that. Okay. Lori listens in Florida to the Moody Radio app and wants to know about the prophets. Prophets' predictions had to come true because they were messengers of God. We know that some prophecies didn't come true until Jesus, and some still haven't come true. That we're waiting for. How did the leaders and people that the prophets were speaking to know that the prophets were reliable and that they spoke God's truth? Were there prophecies that were coming true nearer to when the prophets lived, like that were coming true almost immediately that the people could see?
0: Mm-hmm. Well, I would say that one of the things that you see in the book of Isaiah is that there are near-term prophecies and long-term prophecies, and the near-term ones were fulfilled. And so, for example, in Isaiah 41, where there's a prophecy, and then it says, let them come and tell us what will happen. Tell us the past events. This is verse 22. Tell us the past events so that we may reflect on them and know the outcome, or tell us the future. Then if you go to chapter 42, it talks about the earlier prophecies, and it says, the past events have indeed happened. That means the earlier short-term prophecies have been fulfilled. Now I declare new events. I announce them to you before they occur. And so what it's saying is that if there's a prophecy of a past event and it's been fulfilled, now we can know the future events will be fulfilled with certainty. So the short-term prophecies gave authority to the long-term prophecies.
2: Yeah, I think about the prophecy against the false prophets that talked about how that their words would not come true, and that their bones would be ground up and burned in the altar. And sure enough, it happened in 2 Kings 23:15, just like the prophet had said.
0: Yeah, the unnamed prophet. Yeah, unnamed 1 prophet. Kings 13.
2: Mm-hmm, mm-hmm.
0: Yeah.
1: Okay. So what was the verse in Isaiah 42?
0: Now I have to open my Bible again.
1: Sorry, you closed it that quickly.
0: That quickly, yes. And Isaiah 42 and verse 9.
1: Okay. All right. Wonderful. Thank you. I was taking notes and not getting on you soon enough. Okay.
0: Yeah.
1: Thank you for that. That's very helpful because that makes sense that there would need to be something that would lend them that authority.
2: You know, and I think about like Elijah saying there's not going to be any rain, and sure enough, there wasn't any rain.
0: 3.5 years.
1: Right. Yeah.
2: And then other things that he said would be, you know,
0: there was
2: short-term.
0: Jeremiah predicted that there would be someone that would die within the year, and then happened. And then what happens afterwards is that he gives these many longer and longest-term prophecies, and they're fulfilled as well.
1: Mm-hmm. Yeah. Therefore, we can trust these longer ones that we're still waiting for will happen.
0: Exactly.
1: All right. Mm-hmm. Thank you for that. That was a great question, Lori. Marjorie in South Dakota listens to Faith Radio and wants to know, how and when did Jesus learn that he was the Son of God?
0: Well, it's not clear in Scripture, but I'll give you my opinion. How's that? Sometimes when
1: based
0: on Scripture, okay. Exactly. You know, in Luke 2, after the birth narrative, and then the Lord Jesus goes back to Jerusalem when he's 12 years old and has a Bible study with the Jewish leaders in the temple, right?
1: Yes.
0: And then it says, then he goes back. Remember, he stays in the temple and. Where's
2: Mary
0: Jesus?
2: Thought he was Joseph, and Joseph thought he was with Mary.
1: Yeah. Yeah. They're panicked and trying to find him.
2: Yeah.
1: Yes, I feel that.
0: I so identify with this. And anyway, he went down with them and came to Nazareth, down from Jerusalem to Nazareth, and was obedient to them. His mother kept all these things in her heart, and Jesus increased in wisdom.

0: in stature and the favor with God and with people. What I see there is that Jesus is not just growing in his relationship with people as a 12-year-old and older, but in his relationship with God. So I have to presume that he had a growing knowledge of his relationship with his Father. And the only place where...
1: Because he says that I have to be about my Father's business.
0: Yeah. So he already knew about his Father.
1: Yeah, he wasn't saying, I had some good questions I wanted to ask these people.
0: Yeah. And so he was at his Father's, about his Father's business. There's a verse in Isaiah 50. And it's one of the servant songs. It's one of the prophetic servant songs about the Messiah. There's Isaiah 42, 49, 50, and then 52, 13 through 53, 12. And in Isaiah 50, verse 4, you have the third servant song starting. And it's written as sort of an autobiographical form. It's the Messiah, the servant of God, speaking. And he has the Lord God has given me the tongue of one of those who are instructed, meaning that he has been discipled. I think that's interesting. My speech has been discipled to know how to sustain the weary with a word. How did he learn this? Well, this is what the servant of the Lord says. This is the Messiah speaking. He awakens me each morning. He awakens my ear to listen like one of those being instructed. And so basically what it's saying, that the Father would awaken the servant of the Lord every morning and teach him and disciple him so that he would be instructed of God. I often think of Samuel when the Spirit of the Lord spoke to him in the morning in bed, and he went to Eli, and Eli said, I didn't call you. Do you remember that story?
1: Mm-hmm.
0: And Samuel was just a child. I suspect that just as a small child, the Father would awaken him and listen and speak to him morning by morning and instruct him. And so I would say, as soon as he had sufficient in his, he's the God-man, in his humanness, as soon as he had sufficient cognition to understand, I think that's when the Father woke him and taught him who he was.
2: Okay. Thank you.
0: Mm-hmm.
2: All right. Our next question is, Judy in Florida listens to WRNB. My son and I listen to your programs every week, and we have great conversations about the question and answers. Our question is, during the time of Jesus, were the only religious groups known at that time the Pharisees and the Sadducees? My son thought that there was a mention of a group called the Essenes. Would the Zealots have been from either of these groups?
0: Okay, so Judaism in the first century was sectarian, meaning there were many sects, S-E-C-T-S.
2: Is that what the Pharisees and the Sadducees are? Are they sects of,
0: yeah,
1: right,
0: of Judaism?
2: Okay.
0: Yes, mm-hmm. And so the Pharisees were much more of a law-oriented, Torah-oriented sect, although they did go to the temple. The Sadducees were more associated with the priestly version of Judaism, emphasizing the temple. Then there were the Zealots. They were more political. They were a sect that emphasized that if we want to be loyal to the true God, we can't tolerate the Romans. And so that was...
1: And the opposite of them were the Herodians.
0: Yeah.
1: Because Herod was a big friend of Rome, and the Herodians
0: were very supportive
1: yeah. of Rome.
0: Yeah, and then there was another sect called the Essenes. They're mentioned in the Jewish historian Josephus, and that's how we know about them. And then people, when they found the Dead Sea Scrolls in the Qumran community there in the Dead Sea, they thought, oh, these are the Essenes. But I'm not even convinced. When you look at their rule, it's a little different than what Josephus described the Essenes as. I would say there was a whole bunch of people who would flee Jerusalem's what they felt was corrupt religion and started monastic sects, whether it was the Qumranians or the Essenes or various other, there probably were other sects of monastics down by the Dead Sea. And then, of course, there was a sect that developed after the year 30. They became the followers of the Nazarene, and they were known as the Nazarenes.
1: The Nazarenes. They followed this risen Jesus.
0: Yeah, the early followers of Jesus after 33 and his resurrection, they became known. So there was a whole bunch of these. With the destruction of the temple, all the sects kind of fell out of favor as sufficient, and the only group that still left was left standing were the Pharisees after the destruction of the temple in AD 70, and they established a sort of a monolithic form of Judaism. It's the only one, and it was rabbinic Judaism. So what grew out of the Pharisees was rabbinic Judaism, which restructured Judaism to be a religion without a temple and without sacrifice.
2: And that's what is still today?
0: Well, it was up until modern times. After the Enlightenment, Jewish people, now we have different branches of Judaism, like Reconstructionism, Reform Judaism.
2: Orthodox.
0: Orthodox, conservative, ultra-Orthodox. So we've gone back to being pretty sectarian once again. And of course, one of the groups that's trying to establish itself, which is only now beginning to penetrate, are Messianic Jews as well, just like the Nazarenes in the first century.
2: Who, for someone who has not heard the term Messianic Jew, what does that mean?
0: Jews who believe that Jesus is the Messiah.
2: Okay.
3: Because the Messiah and Christ are the same word.
0: Yep. But
3: Messiah comes from the Hebrew, Christ comes from the Greek, but they both mean anointed.
2: Okay.
0: Yeah.
2: Great. Thank you for that.
0: So.
3: Whirlwind history.
2: Right. Yeah. Judaism through the centuries.
0: Yeah. Yeah. That's pretty quick. That was a... Believe it or not, that was a final exam question with Dr. Goldberg when I was a moody Jewish studies student. Develop monolithic or mainline Judaism. Explain its history. Well, we're going to try and explain some other things when we come back. You're listening to Open Line with Michael Rydelnik, Eva Rydelnik, and Trish McMillan. Stay with us. We're coming right back.
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9: 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What many couples do not understand is that romantic love has two stages. 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No effort is required. We are swept along by our emotions. But the second stage is covenant love. It requires effort and information. We must first know how to express love in a way that will touch the heart of our spouse. Then we must choose to do it. I call it learning to speak the love language of your spouse. When you speak their love language, there will be fireworks in your marriage.
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0: People often tell me they only learned of Chosen People Ministries through its partnership with Open Line. It's been reaching Jewish people with the good news for more than 130 years. And now Chosen People Ministries is offering the book To an Ancient People, the autobiography of their founder, Rabbi Leopold Cohen. It tells the story of a young rabbi's search for the Messiah, first in his native Hungary, and then seeking and finding him in Brooklyn, New York. For your free copy of To an Ancient People, just go to the Open Line website. That's openlineradio.org. Scroll down and you'll see the link that says A Free Gift from Chosen People Ministries. Click on that and you'll be taken to a page where you can sign up for your very own free copy of To an Ancient People. And we're back. This is Open Line with Michael Rydelnik. Joining me today for the special all mailbag, all the time edition of Open Line is Eva Rydelnik and Tricia McMillan. And It's been so much fun as we celebrate this holiday weekend to talk about the questions that you've mailed in. And so let's go right back to those questions, Tricia.
2: All right. First question, or next question, I suppose, not the first question, is Rachel from Michigan listens to WGNB. 2 Samuel 6, verses 6 and 7 say, when they came to Nakon's threshing floor, Uzzah reached out to the Ark of God and took hold of it because the oxen had stumbled. Then the Lord's anger burned against Uzzah, and God struck him dead on the spot for his irreverence. And there he died next to the Ark of God. So when God strikes Uzzah dead for doing this, do those that God punishes by death in the Old Testament still go to heaven?
0: Well, it depends on whether they were followers of the God of Israel, if they had faith in him, if they were trusting him, if they were anticipating coming of the Messiah. That was what was required for a person. They had to have faith in God and his promise. And then offer the sacrifices in obedience and faith to what he was teaching them. So that's how a person was saved. The implication is, if God judges someone even with death, is that they're obviously not a saved person. But that's not necessarily true even in the New Testament. One of the things I was thinking about was in 1 Corinthians 11, where it talks about the Corinthians who were taking the Lord's Supper unworthily, probably with sin in their life or with conflict with others. And then he says that they were drinking judgment on himself. And then verse 30, he says, this is 1 Corinthians 11:30, this is why many are sick and ill among you, and many have fallen asleep. The falling asleep is a euphemism that Paul uses for death. And what he is saying is that God took some people home who were genuine believers because they were taking the Lord's Supper unworthily. And so it seems to me that a person, even if the Lord takes that person home early, that person's still saved. It's not possible to lose your salvation, but it is possible that God can discipline a believer even to the point of taking them home. One of the things I think is sometimes God does that as a mercy, because if we keep behaving in this way, it will bring great shame to God, to the name of God, and therefore to protect his honor, he'll take someone home.
2: Okay. All right.
3: And Uzzah certainly should have known not to reach out.
0: Yeah, that's the other thing. Why did he do it? Sounds kind of arbitrary.
3: Yeah,
0: do you want to talk about that?
3: Well, it was very clear in the Mosaic Commandments about the movement of the ark that it should be done on poles carried on the shoulders of the priests, and the ark had been stolen and taken away from Israel, and now they were bringing it back. And instead of carrying it the way the law commanded, they said, "Well, put it on this cart."
0: It's easier, just like
3: the pagans have been doing it. We'll do it like that. And so then when it started to fall off, and his reflex was to catch it,
2: right?
3: It was
0: a good holiness of God, didn't it?
3: He perhaps had a good reflex, but he had a bad understanding of what should have been done.
2: Yeah. And that holiness still needed to be protected and honored.
0: Yep.
2: Mm-hmm. Okay, thanks for that question, Rachel. Next question is from Amy in Tennessee, listens to WMBW. Can you explain the story of Balaam and Balak in Numbers 22 through 24?
0: Yes, I'm going to do it really quick. It's an outgrowth of the aspect of the Abrahamic covenant, the promise that God made to Abraham and then repeated to Isaac and Jacob. Genesis 12, I will bless those who bless you and curse the one who curses you. Balak wanted to hire this false prophet who is known in the Middle East. He's even mentioned in extra-biblical literature as a prophet, a seer. And he was to curse Israel, and he couldn't. And instead, he gave four oracles where God, in the first two, promises to preserve and protect Israel. And then the second two, he promises to send the Messiah. So those are the four Balaam oracles. But it was intended to curse Israel, and he couldn't do it because God was going to carry out the Abrahamic covenant. I will bless those who bless you and curse the one who curses you. And some people say, well, how can he speak these great promises
3: right
0: through a pagan? through this terrible prophet who was actually guilty of leading Israel astray later on. How does he do it? Well, the answer is given in the story before, with the story where the donkey speaks. Remember, there's an angel, the donkey won't go forward. He starts beating the donkey, and the donkey says,
3: I've served you faithfully all these years.
0: He becomes, I call him the Jewish mother of donkeys. I do, and I do for you, and this is what I get. And so the guilt was great. But the point of the donkey was, if God could open the mouth of a donkey, he certainly can open the mouth of this false prophet. And so that story, sort of the preparatory story for Balaam giving his prophecies.
2: All right. Thank you. Oracles. That was very quick, and I appreciate it. Karen in Tennessee listens to WFCM. In Romans 8:19, it says, "For the creation waits with eager longing for the revealing of the sons of God." Who are to be revealed to us? Who are those sons of God?
0: Well, what would you say, Eva?
3: Well, I would say that that those are the people who really know the Lord. The creation's waiting for it to be revealed about who really knows the Lord.
0: Yeah,
3: and I think that it helps us to understand the whole wreck of ecology that we have today, is that it's a mess because that all of creation is longing for the time when Messiah comes and makes everything right.
0: Yeah, the creation is suffering and it's looking forward to the day of the kingdom. And when the kingdom is established, it will reveal all the sons and daughters of God. The word sons is sometimes used generically
3: for
0: all the children of God. And mm-hmm. So what's going to happen is that when the kingdom is established, all the sons and daughters of God, going back from creation all the way to the return of the Lord Jesus, we will be there under his authority. He'll be our king, and the creation is sort of metaphorically looking forward to that day when we will all be revealed and serving him forever.
3: Everything will be made right in creation.
0: Mm-hmm. Mm-hmm. Pretty exciting. Well, that's the all mailbag edition of Open Line for this holiday weekend. Thanks for listening, everyone. Thanks to this Open Line team of Eva Rydelnik, Tricia McMillan, and our engineer who kept us going and did all the great stuff, Omar Mendoza.
2: Yay.
0: Grateful for him. 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
13: What is revival? We are living in a time when so many people talk about revival and many churches are praying for revival. The excitement, the expectation, accompanied with a new passion and concern for the salvation of the lost, is visible everywhere I travel. Matthew Henry once wrote, when God intends great mercies for his people, the first thing he does is to set them a-praying. If this is correct, then it's important that we all understand what is meant by the word revival. It seems that there is a lot of confusion about the concept and how to pursue revival. I have come to the conclusion that revival is a season ordained by God in which the Holy Spirit awakens all believers in the church to evangelize the lost and at the same time awakens the lost to their dire need of Jesus Christ. Could it be that God is awakening your heart to reach out to the lost? I am Frans Okar, Executive Director of Heart Cries of Africa for OneCry.com.
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15: 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He was repeatedly asked if he could swear under oath that abortion pill reversal does not work. As he attempted to give non-answers and dodge the question, he was asked very directly a simple yes or no. Does abortion pill reversal work? Eventually, he had to admit that he could not swear under oath that abortion pill reversal does not work. If he had, he would have committed perjury. Thousands of babies across the country have had their precious lives saved through APR.
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16: It's 88 and partly cloudy.
17: Wind is from the west-southwest at 5 to 10 miles per hour. Tonight, partly cloudy with a low in the upper 70s. Then tomorrow, clear with a high in the mid-90s. Tomorrow night, partly cloudy with a low in the upper 70s.
16: It's 88 and partly cloudy.
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19: The earliest Christians were Jews who had come to believe that Jesus was Israel's promised Messiah. They read the Torah, celebrated the Jewish feasts, worshipped in the temple, and followed the Jewish traditions. But somewhere in the early centuries of the first millennium, there was a huge split, and all kinds of ugliness followed. Just ahead, we'll help you in understanding Judaism. 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Welcome to The Land and the Book. Our host is the one and only Dr. Charlie Dyer, Old Testament scholar, Middle East expert, and all-around good guy. I'm John Gaker. Charlie, happy Independence Day weekend.
20: Hey, thank you, John. It is, and it's going to be quite a celebration, isn't it?
19: Oh, it sure is. Here's a quick thought, though. As believers, there's a great need for us to share the gospel with the Jewish people. 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
20: Yeah, our friends at Life and Messiah would love the opportunity to get believers involved in Jewish ministry. 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That's lifeinmessiah.org.
19: And now a look at current events, all based in the Middle East. Last week, the United States brokered a security agreement between Israel and Lebanon.
1: What are the specifics of this agreement, and could it finally end the 78-year-long state of war between the two countries?
20: Well, the security agreement is a framework intended to eventually bring about a peace treaty between Israel and Lebanon. Secretary of State Marco Rubio called it the beginning of the beginning. But he also admitted there's a lot of work ahead. Israel will maintain its buffer zone in southern Lebanon until the Lebanese armed forces can demonstrate they're able to dismantle Hezbollah and assume responsibility for security. Rather than a fixed timetable for an Israeli withdrawal like past deals, this one's based on measurable progress by the Lebanese army in disarming Hezbollah. It begins with Israel turning over two pilot zones to the Lebanese army. One is south of the Litani River, while the other's north of it. Now, if the plan is successful, it would remove Hezbollah's armed threat from the border with Israel. Other countries, like France, could help in Lebanon's reconstruction, but only after Hezbollah has been disarmed. The framework could also eventually mark a return to prosperity for a country that's been torn apart actually since the early 1970s by civil war, conflicts with Syria, Iran, and Israel, and a Hezbollah-linked explosion that rocked the port of Beirut. As you would expect, both Hezbollah and Iran have rejected the agreement, calling it a surrender to Israel, and they've even threatened civil war in Lebanon over it. In addition to the clear and measurable progress markers set out in the deal, it also has the apparent backing of the U.S. to allow Israel to continue dismantling Hezbollah's military infrastructure. But there are serious obstacles ahead. One is the ability or even the willingness of the Lebanese army to confront and disarm Hezbollah. The IDF tried to get their army to enter an area where Hezbollah had a major tunnel system, but the Lebanese army refused to go. In comparison to Hezbollah, the Lebanese army is poorly paid and poorly armed, and it faces its own internal sectarian pressures. It's unclear if they have the desire or ability to confront and disarm Hezbollah. Right now, Israel's planning on remaining in southern Lebanon and doing all it can to degrade Hezbollah militarily. Achieving peace between Israel and Lebanon will require two strong partners. Israel's willing, but it remains unclear if the government of Lebanon and its army is strong enough to overcome the real obstacle to that peace, which is Hezbollah, backed by Iran. And sadly, John, only time will tell.
1: Charlie, how does Hezbollah get so much weaponry, so much hardware to pull off what they do? I guess Iran is sourcing it, but what about the geography? Why can that never be shut off?
20: Well, part of the geography has been shut off, thankfully. Most of it was coming through Syria, and Syria is now not supporting the Shiites. However, Iran finds other ways to bring the supplies in, and certainly they're the ones providing the funds to pay for it all. And until those funding sources are stopped, Hezbollah will continue to be well-armed.
1: This is The Land and the Book from Moody Radio. Our host, Dr. Charlie Dyer. I'm John Gager. In light of recent major earthquakes in Venezuela and around the world, is Israel prepared to face a possible future earthquake? What's that like?
20: Yeah, well, the earthquakes in Venezuela, along with the others around the Pacific Ring of Fire, don't directly connect to the fault lines that run through Israel. But the Syrian-African Rift, which does run through Israel, has historically experienced a major earthquake every 80 to 100 years. And the last major quake struck in 1927, 99 years ago. That quake killed 500 people. But the population back then in 1927 was only around 900,000. While today's population in Israel, the West Bank, and the Gaza Strip, that same area, is now 15 million. A study was done following the major earthquake that struck Turkey and Syria back in 2023. It showed that a similar earthquake in Israel could result up to 7,000 deaths and the collapse of 28,000 structures. Even a smaller 7.0 magnitude earthquake could result in as many as 2,000 deaths. One expert warned that up to 800,000 Israeli homes don't meet earthquake-resistant standards and are in danger of collapse during a major quake. Now, legislation to help Israel prepare for such a quake is under consideration, but those plans haven't yet been submitted to the Knesset. Events like COVID, October 7 invasion by Hamas, and the war with Iran pushed those preparations to the back burner. But that hasn't stopped individuals from preparing for an event they believe is inevitable. A group called One Day is providing training for volunteer earthquake rescue teams. They partnered with local authorities to train multiple volunteer teams in a pilot program. Those teams now meet every 2 months. In the recent wars with Iran, those teams helped comb through the rubble of buildings hit by rockets. So the training is paying off, and they're now working to expand the number of available teams. So is Israel ready for the next big one? Not yet. But they're pushing ahead to try to get ready. And based on what we know from history and from prophecy, that major earthquake is not a matter of if, but when.
1: This is The Land and the Book from Moody Radio. 2.5 years ago, we reported on advances in reading manuscripts from the eruption of Mount Vesuvius that were little more than pieces of rolled up ash. What's the latest on progress in the ability to read some of these scrolls?
20: Yeah, you know, back in 2023, researchers began using a particle accelerator and high-resolution CT scans to virtually unwrap one of those scrolls. Then using AI, they identified subtle differences in the scroll caused by the ink. And starting with the word for purple, they were able to then decipher 2,000 characters, or about 5% of the first of these hundreds of scrolls. Now, 2.5 years later, those researchers achieved the first complete reading of that closed manuscript. And they also completely scanned about 45 other scrolls and scroll fragments. Now, over 600 scrolls still remain unscanned, and large parts of the villa where the scrolls were discovered have yet to be excavated, raising the possibility that there could be yet more found. The rate of progress is also beginning to expand rapidly. Within a recent 24-hour period, they digitally unwrapped the full length of one scroll, producing 140 columns of new text. Now, they're hoping to speed up the process even more. In fact, they're now offering a $1 million prize to the first person or team to read in full any other scroll, which they're all putting online so that people can try their hand at this. The texts recovered thus far include works by previously unknown authors. They cover topics like philosophy, ethics, art, human behavior, and theology. They really could throw new light on Roman culture during the birth and early years of the church. So we'll keep an eye on this, because I know this team's hoping to have a complete translation of another text and someone claiming that prize within the next year.
1: Well, last week, you shared the rather bizarre story about Israel being accused of a bad call by a referee at the World Cup. But I understand you've uncovered a treasure trove of bizarre false stories about Israel that are being presented as if they're true on the internet. Share some examples to help us not get taken in.
20: Yeah, they really are bizarre. One media report claimed that Israel's Mossad planted doctors and dentists inside Iran and during routine treatments implanted tracking devices in the teeth of senior Iranian officials. Kind of wondering how they were able to get them in and why the officials decided to go to these new doctors. That wasn't explained. In another, a video was released claiming Netanyahu and the devil showed President Trump a photo album labeled Jeffrey Epstein File, after which Trump presses a button and launched a strike on a girls' school in Iran. The number of stories is truly bizarre. In fact, what I think people really need to remember is, how do we keep from getting taken in by these things? Well, first, check sources. Make sure the sources on these stories are legitimate. You know, if you hear a report, one of them said Tel Aviv was bombed, well, go to a reputable source to verify this story. You know, trust me, if a nuclear weapon was set off in Tel Aviv, as the story said, it would have been reported by every major news source. But just check the sources, use common sense, and don't repost those kinds of stories before you check them out. Rumors thrive when people keep reporting them.
1: Well, and that's a look at current events from the Middle East. Always interesting. Our thanks to our host, Dr. Charlie Dyer. Up next, a conversation about understanding Judaism, why we need to understand it, and how it impacts the way we live out our faith today. That's all ahead on today's edition of The Land and the Book from Moody Radio.
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21: This is Max McLean. Why does God not want us to associate with disruptive people? Listen to the Bible from Romans 16. I urge you, brothers, to watch out for those who cause divisions and put obstacles in your way that are contrary to the teaching you have learned. Keep away from them, for such people are not serving our Lord Christ, but their own appetites. By smooth talk and flattery, they deceive the minds of naive people. Everyone has heard about your obedience, so I am full of joy over you, but I want you to be wise about what is good and innocent about what is evil. The God of peace will soon crush Satan under your feet. The grace of our Lord Jesus be with you. From Romans 16, listen to the Bible. It's great for the soul.
6: This 4th of July, we are more than a celebration. We are a community, remembering those who gave everything for our freedom and those impacted by the Kerr County floods. We're here. We remember. KHCB.
7: Hello, I'm David Jeremiah. As America celebrates 250 years, we would do well to remember that the strength of a nation is found not only in what it builds, but in what it remembers. And the greatest thing America must never forget is God. We have been blessed in remarkable ways, and those blessings should lead us not to pride, but to gratitude. Not to self-confidence, but to humble dependence upon the Lord. This is a time to renew our commitment to truth, faith, and character, and to pray that God in His mercy and grace would continue to guide and bless the United States of America.

0: Consider, the earliest Christians were Jews who had come to believe that Jesus was Israel's promised Messiah. They read the Torah, celebrated the Jewish feasts, worshipped in the Jerusalem temple, and followed the Jewish traditions. But somewhere in the early centuries of the first millennia, there was a huge split. Christians forgot their Jewish roots, and all kinds of ugliness followed. Part of the solution is for Christians to better understand Judaism. And we're going to help you do just that right now. Hey, welcome back to The Land and the Book. I'm John Gager, inviting you to pause with me for this quick idea on sharing the love of Jesus with our Jewish friends and neighbors. There you are in the middle of a conversation with a Jewish friend that you care a lot about. You want to share Jesus, but you mention Jesus and boom, it's like a flash. And not a good one either. There's tension and you can cut it with a knife. What do you do? That's a question for Justin Krohn of the Kesher Project.
1: I'll ask him, so help me understand what your frustration is. Is there something there about Jesus that disturbs you? It's just that I would love to better understand. So that might be one way. The other thing, it might just be helpful to remind them, you know, Jesus was Jewish.
0: Yeah.
1: Jesus is one of yours.
0: I shared that once and the person said, don't even go there. I mean, it was a complete shut off.
1: Yeah. And listen, if somebody says, don't go there, well, then don't go there. Don't push through a door that's not open. And sometimes you just need to have discernment and to realize now's the time to keep my mouth shut.
0: Yeah. But it's also the time to keep loving them.
1: Yes, exactly.
0: Keep engaging. We don't turn away because they've closed the door on Jesus at that moment.
1: Exactly. And so keep engaged with your Jewish friends.
0: So practical. I love it. Justin Krohn is with the Kesher Project. Thanks so much for your thoughts. Carl Laney grew up in Oregon, where he graduated from the University of Oregon and went on to complete graduate degrees at Western Seminary. He completed his doctoral work at Dallas Theological Seminary, and Dr. Laney served as professor of biblical literature at Western Seminary from 1977 to 2018. In addition to his teaching, Carl has served as interim pastor in a dozen different churches, including a congregation on the island of Guam. He's written numerous books, including Understanding Judaism. Carl's hobbies include backpacking, fishing, and working on his not one but two World War II military jeeps. Carl and his wife Nancy have four children, seven grandchildren, and we welcome you to The Land and the Book, Carl.
2: Thank you. It's a privilege to be on the air with you.
0: Well, you know, I have to ask before we get deep into the subject, how hard is it to get parts for a World War II era jeep?
2: You know, they're quite readily available on the internet. There are several companies that really specialize in reproduction and original military jeep parts. So it's pretty easy. They're expensive, but it's pretty easy to acquire if you've got the money.
0: All right. To the subject we promised, folks, we'd talk about understanding Judaism. In the book, you write, this book is written to create understanding and appreciation of Christianity's historic roots in Judaism. It's easy for animosity to thrive where there's a lack of understanding. What would you identify as one of the most significant misunderstandings today between Christianity and Judaism?
2: Well, there are lots of misunderstandings, but the main one I think of is thinking that Judaism is a works religion, whereas Christianity is a grace religion. And the fact is, we have works and grace in both testaments. Titus, for example, emphasizes the proper place of works, but salvation is always by faith, through grace, based upon the blood of Jesus. And that was true of Abraham as he anticipated what Jesus would do. He was justified by faith, but he was also a man who kept the righteousness of God. And so this principle of faith righteousness is throughout the Bible, but there's also the application of the demonstration of that faith through what we do and how we act. So I think that's a misunderstanding that I seek to correct in the book.
0: So if significant misunderstandings are a problem, let me ask, what's the very first thing you wish Christians would understand about Judaism that maybe we've got wrong?
2: Yeah, I think it's important to understand how Christianity is really founded on the Hebrew Bible and the promises that God gave his people Israel. And if we can begin to understand that, I think it can increase our appreciation of the Jewish people. And they are God's chosen people. They have a special place in God's plan to bring the light of God to the nations. And, of course, we see that happening in the book of Acts as Paul goes out and witnesses to the Jewish people and encourages them to follow Jesus, who is the light of the world.
3: Dr. Carl Laney served as professor of biblical literature at Western Seminary from 1977 to 2018. That's a long stretch. He's also been a pastor, written several books, including Understanding Judaism. Now, for the sake of balance, I have to ask Carl, what's the very first thing you wish Jewish people would understand about Christianity?
2: Well, that's really an important question, too. And I think that they need to understand that we are together believing in the God of Abraham. We are together believing in the accuracy of God's word, the Bible. Now, Judaism has the Mishnah, which is an interpretation of the Bible. We have the New Testament, which gives us further understanding of the Hebrew Bible and the promises that God gave to Israel. So we are really in one great family worshiping the true God, the God of Abraham, Isaac, and Jacob. So we have a kinship. I don't believe that Jesus intended for there to be two different religions. I believe that he wanted to bring the believers in Jesus into the promises and the blessings that God had promised his people Israel. Now, Israel and the church are distinct institutions, but I don't believe that there was an intention in God's plan for there to be a separate religion, rather for the followers of Jesus to be one with the promises and the blessings that God had given his people Israel.
3: To your point, Carl, I'm sitting here thinking, I suspect the average evangelical so-called Christian has absolutely no notion that we have an enormous debt we owe to the Jewish people. We've just sort of divorced our faith from most things Jewish. Your thoughts?
2: Oh, that's absolutely true. And you know, I love to go back and teach the Torah, the first five books of the Bible, because that is really so foundational to the faith of the Jewish people. And those are the books they study and apply throughout the year. They read through the Torah. And so I love to read the same books that they're reading and focusing on. The book of Deuteronomy is a great example. It's all about God's love for his people. And if God loves his people, we have an obligation to love and obey him in return. And it's such a rich devotional book. Right now I'm reading the book of Leviticus, and people think, well, that's such a different kind of a book. But it's all about God's holiness. And we are commanded to be holy people just as he is holy. So I find such great practical application in the Hebrew Bible, and just encourage Christians to study it and appreciate all the background that it brings to our New Testament understanding.
3: Understanding Judaism. That's our conversation today with Dr. Carl Laney on the land and the book. In that book that you've written, you give space to explaining three flavors of Judaism: Talmudic, classical, and contemporary. Now, answer the skeptic who says, do we really need to slice it that thin? And then give us a sentence defining each of these three.
2: Yeah, okay. So I think that, you know, over the history, there has been a traditional change. There's been an evolution, you might say, in Judaism. So the Judaism that we have today is not the Judaism of the Hebrew Bible. It's the interpretation of the Judaism or the Israelite religion of the Hebrew Bible. So we've got the Talmudic Judaism, which emphasizes the traditions, the teachings of the rabbis. And then we've got classical Judaism, which takes it a little further with more of a classical understanding of Judaism and some changes that have taken place. Contemporary Judaism is so varied. There are so many different branches or streams of Judaism, and each one has its distinctives. They all consider themselves Jews. The interesting thing is, in Judaism, you don't have to believe anything. You can be a Jewish person in good standing and be an atheist. Wow. You can be a Jewish person that doesn't attend the synagogue or observe the feasts, but you're Jewish on the basis of your inheritance, on the fact that your mother was Jewish, that you come from a Jewish family. So these different streams of Judaism are based upon traditions, not so much on scripture, but upon traditions and how the scripture is applied by some more conservative folks who are Orthodox, or more liberal folks who are Reform Jews, or even a humanistic Jewish person who doesn't believe in God, but likes the traditions and observes the traditions of Judaism without including anything about God.
3: Let me ask a quick theological question that's very, very important. Since I am Jewish, as you've just pointed out, by birth, and I can be an atheist, Does it then follow that most Jews sort of believe in a universal salvation for all Jewish people?
2: Yes, exactly. In Judaism, there's really no, you don't have to do anything to experience the last days, the end of times. The idea is that all the Jewish people will be saved. So that doesn't include me. I'm not Jewish. But it means that the Jewish people are basically saved as a people. And that's anticipated for them. Now, some may not believe that they're going to be saved or there's a place in heaven, as we generally understand it as Christians. But they believe that all Jewish people are included in the plan and the promises and will benefit in some way by their Judaism in terms of a future. Not all believe in an eternal life. They believe in lives being remembered by what we've done.
3: Right.
2: The idea of eternal life is not something that's really inherent to Judaism. But most believe that if there's a salvation, all the Jewish people will be included.
3: Thanks for joining us today on The Land and the Book. I'm John Gager, joined by Dr. Carl Laney, who's helping us understand Judaism. Describe some of the other roots of our Christian faith. Choose one, maybe, that we might easily have overlooked, and it's actually found in the historic roots of Judaism.
2: Well, one of my favorite is Passover. And Passover, many Christians observe Passover as a messianic celebration of what Christ has done for us. Jesus observed Passover in the upper room on the night before his crucifixion. And communion that we celebrate comes right out of Passover. When we have the Lord's table, we take some of the elements from the Passover table and we use them to remember Jesus. The matzah, the unleavened bread. Jesus said, I am the bread. And the bread of Passover really points ahead to Jesus. And when we observe communion, we're reminded of Passover. Paul refers to Jesus as the Passover lamb. And he says, Christ, our Passover, has been sacrificed. The cup that is observed, four cups actually, in the Passover feast, point to Jesus who shed his blood for the sins of the world. So when we take communion, we're really looking back to a Passover tradition that is long established since the exodus of Israel from Egypt. And so we are really tied in with the traditions of Judaism, but we haven't recognized it. We haven't really appreciated it. Now, baptism is another thing. The Jews have a ritual purification, immersion in a mikveh, and out of that tradition, we have Christian baptism. It's an immersion in water. It means something different for us, but it nevertheless is part of the traditions of Judaism that many Christians unknowingly embrace, but not without the historical and cultural background that an understanding of Judaism can provide.
3: You devote entire chapters to Holocaust rescuers, Holocaust survivors, and Holocaust deniers. What's one thing you want believers to take away from your coverage of the Holocaust and how that affects us as we have conversations with our Jewish friends?
2: Yeah, that's really key, because behind the experience of the Jewish people is the Holocaust. And we are Christians and marked by Christ's resurrection, and we really embrace that. The thing that comes to the mind of Jewish people when they think of Christians is how Christians behaved during the Holocaust. And so we need to understand the Holocaust, the history of the Holocaust, how the people suffered during the Holocaust. And that way we can be more sensitive in our conversations with Jewish people. When they think of Christians, they think of Spanish Inquisition, Crusades, Russian pogroms against Jews, and the Holocaust. And all of those are part of the background of the Jewish people today that we need to understand in order to have a conversation with them, in order to share our faith in the Lord Jesus, the true Messiah of Israel.
3: You've got 30 seconds. What's one practical thing believers could do to show empathy and care to Jewish people with regard to the Holocaust?
2: That's great. I think the important thing is to listen. To ask questions, but then to just listen. We don't need to correct their views. We don't need to tell them that they're wrong. We can just listen. And as we listen, they will have questions about us. And I think that kind of a listening attitude can encourage conversations that can lead to discussions about Jesus the Messiah.
3: Wow. Great thoughts. And we love your book, Understanding Judaism. There's a link to it at our website, thelandandthebook.org. Carl, thanks for the visit. We're going to have you back.
2: Thank you, John. I really appreciate the opportunity.
3: Hey, it's our friend Dr. Gerald Peterman coming into the studio right now for our next segment here on The Land and the Book, Bible Questions and Answers. Stick around.
4: 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And it's time we stand and say, Happy 4th of July from KHCB.
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6: Standing alone takes courage. I'm Cindy Tang with Moving Moments. Our second president, John Adams, and one of our founding fathers, was a strong voice for independence, even when others hesitated. He risked his reputation, his safety, and everything he had for what he believed was right. That kind of courage does not come easily. The Bible commands us in Joshua 1:9 to be strong and courageous, not afraid or dismayed, because the Lord our God is always with us. Real courage is not the absence of fear, it's trusting God in the middle of it. And sometimes doing what's right means standing alone. So today, do not be afraid to stand firm, because when God is with you, He alone will give you the strength and the courage to stand strong. I'm Cindy Tang with Moving Moments. Now it's your time to make a move.
3: Well, it might be Independence Day weekend, but there's no such thing as a life well lived independent of time spent in the Word of God. But having spent time there, you know what happens. You get questions, lots of them. And that's what this segment is all about. Welcome back to The Land and the Book. I'm John Gager, always glad to be seated across from Dr. Gerald Peterman, who's also something of a woodcarver. I just learned this about you today.
7: I just dabble with it a little bit. It's kind of fun, yeah.
3: How cool is that? Well, as believers, there's a great need for us to not just dabble in our study of the Word, but effectively share the gospel with the Jewish people. In fact, many of our listeners faithfully pray and partner with ministries that are doing just that. But what if you could personally take part in bringing the gospel to Jewish people? Our friends at Life in Messiah would love that opportunity to get believers involved in Jewish ministry, and they regularly organize outreach teams to Brooklyn, South Florida, even to Israel outside times of conflict. And here's what these ministry trips do. They equip you to understand how to share the gospel with Jewish people. 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

0: eternal life. So there's a sense in which, in the New Testament, the love of God is kind of seen from two different perspectives. On the one hand, it is seen as unconditional, gracious, and just outrageous, even. God demonstrates his own love for us in that while we were yet sinners, Christ died for us, as Romans 5. So unconditional, just incredibly gracious. But let's keep reading, because John 15:10 says, "If you keep my commandments, you will remain in my love, just as I have kept my Father's commandments and remain in his love." So there's also a sense in which God's love is conditional, unconditional and conditional on our obedience and our trusting him. When I read these verses, I think of a mom. You know how moms are, right? They love their kids no matter what their kids do.
1: Right.
0: You know, their kid could be just outrageous and mom will say, "Oh, I just love him." Mm-hmm. But she'll have a special appreciation for him or a special kind of love for him if he's obedient and if he's wise and if he makes her look good. So I'd talk about this as a kind of a unconditional and conditional love from a mother, and something else like that is happening in the New Testament from God our Father.
1: Those are real practical insights. Thank you, Dr. Peterman. If you're not familiar with Dr. Gerald Peterman, he serves on the faculty of Moody Bible Institute. He's the guy that gets the email for your question when you email it to thelandandthebook@moody.edu. thelandandthebook@moody.edu, and a steady stream of those questions always coming our way, and we're glad for it. We welcome yours too at thelandandthebook@moody.edu. Give him a few days, folks. All right, he's got a life going on here. He's got wood carving to do, students to teach, church responsibilities, but he will answer your question in just a couple of days. All right, let's get to James' question. He takes us to Acts 15, 16, and 17. "After this, I will return and build again the tabernacle of David, which has fallen down." He says, "I've heard some say this refers to the millennial kingdom, or does it refer to Christ and the church with both Jews and Gentiles together?"
0: Oh, I think James is beginning to answer his own question, but let's go back and ask, what's the context of Acts 15? In Acts 15, for the last time, yet again, the question comes up, can Gentiles be saved without becoming Jewish? So some start trouble at the beginning of Acts 15, and they say they must be circumcised and commanded to obey the law of Moses. And then there's input from several different other people who are there, from Barnabas and from Saul and from Peter. And then James, the apostle, stands up and he quotes Amos 9. And he takes us back to the tabernacle of David. And by the tabernacle of David, we're not talking about a literal tent. We're talking about like David's household, David's house. You remember in 2 Samuel 7, God promised to David, "I will build you a house," right? And you'll have a lasting dynasty. Oh, well, just fast forward to exile under the Assyrians and then exile under the Babylonians. And it looks like the end of this Davidic dynasty. It looks like the end of this Davidic dynasty.
1: Sure does.
0: But then David's greater son comes along and he lives and dies and is resurrected. And so through him, David's house is being restored. And then who can come into it? Everybody, Jews and Gentiles. This is where James ended up, and he's right.
1: Great thought. And what a picture. Thank you for that. This is The Land and the Book from Moody Radio, where our email address is thelandandthebook@moody.edu. Dorothy says, in Acts, there seems to be a contradiction in a couple of the passages. Acts 19, verse 21 says that Paul resolved in the Spirit to go to Jerusalem. But in Acts 21, 11, and 12, Agabus, through the Spirit, tells of Paul's arrest, and the people there urged him not to go to Jerusalem. So, which is correct here?
0: That's a great question, and when I teach the book of Acts, students have to grapple with this question, so it's actually a very, very good one. It's hard to know the answer with certainty. I think we can all agree, you read the book of Acts, and Paul is obedient to what God tells him to do, and he is not afraid of suffering, not afraid of it at all. And so the Spirit is telling him to go to Jerusalem. And then we have, in Acts 21, Agabus. And Agabus brings this prophecy, and he takes Paul's belt. I don't know if you remember. Of course, you weren't there, but you've read it. He takes Paul's belt, ties himself up with it, and he says, you know, the man who owns this belt, he's going to be tied up by the Jews in Jerusalem. They're going to turn him over to the Gentiles. They're going to imprison him. And then the people who hear the prophecy say, "Paul, don't go to Jerusalem. Don't go to Jerusalem."
1: Right, right.
0: And actually, Agabus never says, "The Spirit says, don't go." He says, "The Spirit says, you're going to be tied up and you're

0: going to be put in prison. And that actually happens. So then the Christians around Paul love him. And I take it this is Holy Spirit guided love.
1: Yeah.
0: And they say, Paul, don't go. Mm. So it's not as if we get two messages from the Spirit about one go and one don't go. We get one message from the people who love him who say, right, don't go. And he goes anyway. Thanks be to God.
1: Thanks for unpacking that. Here's a question from Robert, and a lot of people have asked this before. Do you believe in eternal security or conditional security? And I have to ask why.
0: Wow. Whole books are written about this topic. So typically, eternal security is defined something like this. Once saved, always saved. That is, you have faith, it's a done deal, you've got your package, you're ready to go. And often, conditional security is defined this way. You come to faith, and then if you have enough works, you'll stay in the faith, or if you demonstrate your obedience well enough, you'll have security before God. So one of these seem to be simply based on what God does. Another one seems to be simply based on what we do. I don't think it's that simple. I'm going to complicate it just a tiny little
1: bit. Go for it.
0: Okay,
1: so let's get this right.
0: I think both of these perspectives have problems. Let's go to John 3:36. Whoever believes in the Son has eternal life. Notice that the believes is present. The one who believes has eternal life.
1: Ongoing.
0: Ongoing. Exactly right, John. So we find no examples in Scripture of someone who has eternal life who used to believe. It's always those who continue to believe. So I believe in security in this sense. That is, saving faith is persevering faith. And with persevering faith, God works in us to produce good deeds, which He does through us. We're not saved by those good deeds, right? But we're saved only by our trust. So I'd say that's sort of like eternal security as our listener has brought it.
1: I wonder if we don't get the waters muddied when we go off track trying to ascertain who's saved and who isn't saved on the basis of them having, quote, prayed the prayer.
0: Right.
1: But Jesus never says pray a prayer. He says, repent and believe.
0: Repent and believe. And I'm not against asking someone to pray a prayer.
1: Right.
0: Many times we encounter non-Christians, they don't even know where to start. And so we say, well, here's a prayer you can pray. Good. They need to be kind of led, right? But the real issue is what's happening in their heart. Are they repentant of their sins? Are they seeing how great Christ is? Do they want to grab a hold of him and take what gift he has to offer?
1: I wonder if there wouldn't be more clarity if we took a more literal biblical approach to this. Again, back to this issue of praying a prayer not being a prerequisite, but is there life change? You know, if there isn't life change, if there isn't repentance, can you really say they're saved? And so we want to take great comfort in somebody who, you know, walked up the aisle, and that's a false comfort if there hasn't been true change.
0: Great, John. I'm so glad you brought that up. What is going to convince this new believer? What is going to convince you and me about the new believer with regard to, do they really know Christ? It's the life change that will convince both of us,
1: right,
0: she and he, or us. When we see the life change, we know that there's faith in the heart and mind.
1: Wow, this has been a great segment. I hope you appreciated it. Hope it brought insight for you too. There's one more to come here on The Land and the Book. It's Charlie Dyer's devotional next here on The Land and the Book.
2: 250th. Looks good on you, America. We're KHCB.
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5: One of the founding fathers, Benjamin Rush, observed, Without religion, there can be no virtue, and without virtue, there can be no liberty. 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
7: So he says to Peter, put the sword into the sheath. Now, I have the feeling, forgive this if I'm out of bounds here, I don't think he just said, Peter, please, put up the sword. I think he got a little exercised, shall we say. Put the sword away. I learned when I was growing up that when my mother gritted her teeth and called my middle name, not a good time to be alive. And if Peter had a middle name, that's where it came in, right there. In fact, he uses it for the great sentence, the question. The cup the Father has given me. Look at that. Not the one I came up with. The cup which the Father has given me, shall I not drink it? The cup. The cup. Those are the words of a surrendered will. Had a man say to me following the first service today, for the first time in as long as I can remember, I'm putting the sword in the sheath. And he cried. He described his life very briefly, just succinctly, as he described a self-willed life. He says, I'm tired of cutting off ears. Look at Jesus' words. Put the sword in the sheath, the cup in the sheath, the cup which the Father has given me, shall I not drink it.
6: 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This is KHCB's Verse of the Week from Hebrews 11:6. And without faith, it is impossible to please Him. For he who comes to God must believe that He is, and that He is a rewarder of those who seek Him. 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We're KHCB.
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8: The doctor pronounced me dead at birth, but a persistent nurse brought me back to life, answering my mother and father's prayers. Because of mother's example as a follower of Christ, I made a profession of faith when I was 8 years old. At 14, I wanted to be a missionary to China, but that desire faded. In high school, I abstained from worldliness, but lacked the courage to tell others why. After 2 years of college, I dropped out to work for a packing company and married my high school sweetheart. Occasionally, I wondered what had happened to the boy who wanted to become a missionary. Then my mother died suddenly of a heart attack, and I lost my prayer covering. I felt a growing sense of dissatisfaction and spent more time with people who were sold out to the Lord. I decided to quit my job and go into full-time service to the Lord in whatever way He chose. My wife supported me. When I tried to quit my job, the boss offered me more money. Then he offered to let me work part-time and go to Bible school mornings. When I still refused, he threatened to give my name to the draft board, but I wasn't intimidated. I still gave notice and left. There were times when I doubted my decision, but God always let us know through circumstances that we were following His will. We served in the Philippines for 11 years until a serious health crisis forced me out of the foreign field. Serving a risen Lord has never been dull. Why not see for yourself? I'm Will Bruce, and I promise you, if the Son therefore shall make you free, ye shall be free indeed.
4: If you would like to be free from the weight of sin by accepting Jesus Christ as Lord and Savior, call 1-888-NEED-HIM right now. 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
1: you think of the Middle East, you don't necessarily think of farming, at least not in the American sense, with silos and tractors and pigs and cows and corn. John Gager here with you on The Land and the Book. You know, my wife grew up in farm country. We get out there once a month. I just love that whole vibe. But I have to say, I have never met a stingy farmer. They're all very generous. And Charlie, that might offer some kind of insight into your devotional, or maybe not. Give us a hint.
9: Yeah, absolutely, John. We're going to talk about the proverb of the generous farmer from the book of Proverbs.
1: That's all ahead as you stick with us here on The Land of the Book, where right now we pause for a testimony of somebody who's been to Israel and shares this insight with you and me.
10: The early morning time of prayer and worship of the Lord Jesus, while standing near the beautiful calm waters and surrounding hills, brought visions of his miracles and his healings, and the realization that the creator of the universe and everything else walked these same shores, and he worked in the area as a carpenter with his stepdad, and he had friends and neighbors, and he helped Joseph raise and prepare the yearly Passover lamb. Just knowing he felt the same sand and water on his feet, and then at the right time subdued the very elements of matter, and then calming the storm, walking on the water, and healing so many people. How great is our God? Incredible.
11: My trip to Israel has truly humbled me. I've been a Christian for many, many years, and I think my eyes are just open to how much there is in the Bible that I don't truly grasp. And getting to be here and picture it and see the hills and the valleys and walk where Jesus walked and know that just like he was present here, he is also present in my life, and feel his presence so strongly here as well. It has definitely just grown my faith tremendously.
1: All right, thank you very much. Charlie, I'm looking forward to your devotional.
9: Well, thanks, John. You know, here it is, Independence Day. It's a very special one at that. 250 years is quite a milestone. But where I grew up, July 4 also meant the season for sweet corn was just around the corner. Knee-high by the 4th of July was the reminder that local farmers would soon be selling fresh-picked corn for corn on the cob. America, along with the rest of the world, is becoming increasingly urban. 100 years ago, only 2 out of every 10 people in the United States lived in urban areas. But by 2020, that number had increased to 80%. And by 2050, they estimate 89% of all Americans will live in urban areas. As more people move to the city, the size of the cities in which they live is also increasing. Now, don't get me wrong. Cities provide incredible advantages. Large cities can support culture and the arts. They make it easier to provide technology upgrades like high-speed internet and efficient mass transit. But urban life comes with a trade-off, and one of those trade-offs is a disconnect from the land. Milk comes from cartons, not cows. Whole wheat is a section in the bread aisle, not a golden field of wheat swaying in the breeze. And strawberries magically appear in clear plastic boxes rather than peeking out from under bright green leaves close to the ground. I've lived in metropolitan areas for most of my adult life, but I grew up in a rural area. And during my time in high school, I had the privilege of working on a farm and a nursery. The work was hard, but I also learned a number of life lessons that I'm not sure I would have learned anywhere else. And that experience also helped me better understand some of the imagery from the Bible. In fact, many of the Bible's illustrations and examples come from the farms and fields of the Promised Land. So to help understand these illustrations, I want us to go on a field trip. Slather on the sunscreen, lace on your hiking boots, and grab a broad-brimmed hat because we're heading off to the farm. Today's journey takes us to Proverbs 11:24 to explore the proverb of the generous farmer. There, over on that hillside, see that farmer with the sack bulging from his side? Now watch as he reaches into the sack to grab a handful of grain. And there he goes, throwing that handful of grain out onto the field. What a waste! He just took a handful of good grain, grain that could be ground into flour to make bread, and just threw it on the ground. And if you look closely, you can see some of the grain landed on the path. The birds are already circling, waiting for the farmer to move so they can swoop in and gobble it down. Other kernels dropped into the thick weeds along the edge of the field. They're gone. And even the grain that made it onto the field doesn't guarantee a good harvest. Some won't germinate, and some will get eaten by animals that wander into the field before it ever ripens. Why, he's practically throwing away good grain. And that's when we noticed that someone else has joined us. We were so busy watching the farmer throwing his seed away that we didn't see our visitor walking up the path behind us. And why, it's none other than King Solomon himself. He's been watching us watch the farmer and listening to our conversation. We start to speak, but his upraised hand signals for us to stop. And then he looks directly at us and says, "There is one who scatters, yet increases all the more. And there's one who withholds what is justly due, but it results only in want." By now, the farmer has walked over to join us, and he explains Solomon's words. "You see, if I try to be stingy with the seed, dropping it one grain at a time, I'm virtually certain to miss spots, to leave parts of the field without any grain at all. Now, I might lose some grain to birds or weeds or erosion, but every seed that lands in the fertile ground more than makes up for that small loss. One grain of wheat can produce multiple heads of grain, with up to 40 seeds in each head. Even with some loss, I can still expect to receive up to 100 times as much grain as I sow. If I'm stingy with the grain when I sow, I'll end up with a meager harvest." We begin to understand the point of Solomon's words. But more importantly, we also realize he was talking about more than just agriculture. A natural human tendency is to be stingy and possessive, to hold on tightly to what we have and not let go. But the one who scatters, who wisely releases his grip and is generous, is the one who ultimately has greater riches. Life imitates farming. Now, sadly, the basis for the proverb is often lost in our urban setting. Even our Bible translations tend to give the application while losing sight of the imagery on which the application is based. So they say, "One gives freely, yet grows all the richer," or "One man gives freely, yet gains even more," suggesting no particular connection between giving and getting. They almost suggest that some people just have the ability to make money, even if they're trying to give it away. But that's not the point Solomon is trying to make. He's suggesting there's a definite connection between generosity and true wealth, that real riches begin with a generous heart. The farmer had to be willing to scatter the seed to let it fly from his hands before he could ever hope to reap a harvest. Scattering the seed didn't guarantee a good harvest. Indeed, much depended on the sunshine and rain that only God could bring. But in the proverb, the farmer first had to do his part, to be generous with his seed before he could trust God to produce the harvest. Now, what I'm not suggesting is a form of prosperity theology, that you need to send your money to the land in the book before God will bless you. No, in the context, Solomon is talking about developing an attitude of generosity when it comes to helping those around us. In the very next verse, he drives home his main point. "The generous man will be prosperous, and he who waters will himself be watered." Just like in farming, God's economy of life works in counterintuitive ways. If you want to be blessed, be a blessing to others first. If you want God to help you, look for ways you can help those around you. God's lesson for us from the proverb of the generous farmer is that true riches start with a generous heart. Well, as we get ready to head on home, how can you put this proverb to use in the next week? How about praying and asking God this? "Lord, help me to be more generous in my words, in my actions, and with my possessions to those whom you bring across my path. Develop in me a heart of generosity." Then reach into your bag of generosity and start scattering that seed.
1: Thank you, Charlie. Appreciate that insight. Very, very practical. Maybe a generous thing you'd like to do right now is to thank this station for carrying the land and the book. I say generous because it's going to take some time to send an email, to make a call, to send an actual letter, maybe in your case. But we appreciate that generosity on our behalf because there are so many people who would love to have this slot on the air. And yet this team has provided airtime for us very graciously. So we need to thank them constantly. Appreciate you doing that. Want to say thanks to our producer, Dan Anderson, our host, Charlie Dyer. I'm John Gager, pointing you to our website, thelandandthebook.org. 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
12: Hello, I'm David Jeremiah. When we look at America at 250 years, we do so with gratitude, with honesty, and above all, with hope. Because our hope has never rested in human strength alone. Our hope is in the Lord. There is hope for America when we remember God, when we take responsibility for the way we live, and when we walk in truth. There is hope for America because the Bible assures us that God is still sovereign and He still rules over the nations. So let us look to God with faith for our nation's future. Let us thank Him for His blessings in the past. And let us ask Him to guide this nation in the years to come. May He continue to bless America.
2: 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Hear voices like Pastor Chuck Swindoll, Dr. Tony Evans, Nancy DeMoss Welgemuth, and many more. 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
13: It's 90 and partly cloudy. Wind is from the west-southwest at 5 to 10 miles per hour. Tonight, partly cloudy with a low in the upper 70s. Then tomorrow, clear with a high in the mid-90s. Tomorrow night, partly cloudy with a low in the upper 70s. It's 90 and partly cloudy.

0: Hello, friends, and welcome once again to Sincerely Yours Time on this, the 250th anniversary of the United States of America. Happy Independence Day, and thanks for joining us here on KHCB. Today, I've got an email that was sent to us recently, a listener who writes, "Hello, KHCB. First of all, I have listened to you since 2017, seeking God and answers during a terribly difficult time, and was staying with a friend who let me stay with her when I needed a home. I found a transistor radio in the closet and was looking for a radio station, and guess who I found? KHCB. I have listened ever since. I have lived in Katy most of my life, and now I live in Marble Falls, Texas, and still stream KHCB every day. Your sermons and songs have led my life and given me the strength to keep going. I love you, KHCB. I tell my friends about you." Well, thank you so much. What a touching email. I appreciate you taking the time to reach out to us. Thank you for being a longtime listener. What a blessing to know that God has used the ministry in your life. We are grateful for the opportunity that we have to be on this side of the ministry. 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You know, that's how most people learn about KHCB. Somebody else tells them that they've been blessed and encouraged through the ministry. So we are grateful for that as well. Your testimony is touching, and we are blessed to have you in the KHCB family. I pray that God will continue to use the ministry in your life as you listen in. Well, friends, if you would like to write to us, I do want to encourage you to do that. So great to hear from you here in this month of July. Our email is email@khcb.org. Again, that's email@khcb.org. Or you can send something to the street address. That is 2424 South Boulevard, Houston, Texas, 77098. 2424 South Boulevard, Houston, Texas, 77098. And when you write, be sure to request that you are added to the newsletter mailing list. Many of you will be receiving that July edition in your mailbox here over the next couple of days. That just went out the door thanks to our team of volunteers who assembled the newsletter on envelope stuffing day here at the KHCB studios. Well, we are grateful for the opportunity that we have to serve you not only through a terrestrial radio ministry, but also through additional resources that we can provide for you, like our journey through the book of John here in the month of July. So many of you have already signed up for this. It's called Abide, a 31-day journey through John. You can jump in anytime. I've been receiving my daily text messages and following along here in this study. What a wonderful way to start the day. 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Again, to find out more about Abide, a 31-day journey through John, I do encourage you to stop by our website, khcb.org. That's khcb.org. Let's take a look now at our daily financial report, a report of the Lord's faithfulness to the ministry of KHCB. $5,209 received for the ministry yesterday, $105 for the Pete Steigerwald Legacy Fund. That is our total here in these early days of July as well. We'll continue to keep you up to date as the Lord sustains the work here of KHCB through friends like you. Thanks so much for your prayers and faithful financial support. Happy Independence Day to all of you. Until the next time we get together, may the Lord bless you and keep you. Sincerely yours, Scott Cruz.
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2: Here's an interesting question. 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

0: You're listening to the Question and Answer Program, a ministry of the Through the Bible Radio Network with Dr. J. Vernon McGee. In our last program, we heard a letter from Southwest Africa. Well, that same listener had a second question, and he writes, could you please speak about the rapture and the Great Tribulation?
1: Now, the rapture pertains to the church that began on the day of Pentecost, and it does not pertain to any other group. Only believers in the Lord Jesus Christ are going to be raptured, and that means all believers from the day of Pentecost right down to the parousia, that is the rapture. And it means people in all races, all conditions, all circumstances, all periods of time who've trusted Christ as Savior. You see, we're all in one body. And that body is to be taken out of the world and presented to Christ as His bride. Now, the Lord Jesus was the first one to mention the rapture. And it's not a subject of the Old Testament because God didn't promise the Old Testament saints they'd be taken off of this earth. He promised that there would be established on this earth the kingdom of heaven. That is, the heaven would rule over this earth someday. And they would be raised for that. That was the hope of Abraham. That was the hope of Isaac and Jacob and all the Old Testament saints and all Gentiles that believed. They believed they'd be raised for right here on this earth, and this earth would be made a heaven. It'd be made the kingdom of heaven with heaven ruling over the earth. Now, the New Testament offers something altogether different. The Lord Jesus said in the upper room to His own, He says, I go to prepare a place for you. That is, He's leaving the earth, going out yonder and preparing a place. And if I go and prepare a place for you, I will come again and receive you unto Myself. Now, that place is a place that He's gone to prepare, and at His appointed time, He will come and call His church out of this world. And it's like a first century wedding where the bridegroom would come after he was engaged to the bride, and as always a year went by, and sometimes much more, he would come after he'd prepared the place, and he would shout, call his bride, and then she would respond to him. Well, the Lord Jesus says, my sheep hear my voice, and I know them, and they follow me. And one day he's going to call, and his church will leave the earth. That is the rapture. Paul said in 1 Thessalonians 4, the Lord Himself shall descend from heaven with a shout, the voice of the archangel and the trump of God, and the dead in Christ shall rise first. He says that in 1 Corinthians 15. And those that are Christ, it is appearing when He comes and He takes His church out of the world. Now, He doesn't come to the earth at that time. Paul says we're to meet Him in the air, and he calls that the rapture. The word caught up also means rapture, or to lift up, or to snatch up. And so one of these days, he's going to take his own out of this earth, lift them up, take them to heaven, the place that he's prepared. Now, that's the next thing on the program of God. That is, the next event on God's program is the rapture. And the rapture's next. Nothing else has to be fulfilled. That's imminent. Could come at any time. Now, after the rapture, there'll be left on the earth two groups of people. You see, on the earth today, there are three groups of people. Paul said to the Corinthians, give none offense, neither to the Jew, the Gentile, nor the church of God. Now, when the church leaves, you're going to have Jew and Gentile left. And God has a plan and purpose for them. In the book of Revelation, we're told that 144,000 out of the nation Israel is sealed to go through the great tribulation period. And then there's a great company of Gentiles that are sealed also. People seem to forget about them, and they're going through the great tribulation also. And they will be raised, those that die, and all the saved will be raised. I think at the end of that great tribulation period, All the Old Testament saints, all of the tribulation saints will be raised, and they will be the saved here on the earth. The church is already complete with the Lord in the New Jerusalem, and here on the earth are these. Now, there will be a reign of Christ for 1,000 years after the Great Tribulation. Now, that Great Tribulation is a terrible period. You read the book of Revelation, you find out how terrible it's going to be on this earth. And there'll be a world dictator. There'll be trouble the like of which this world has never had. It's a period in which there'll be the judgment of God on the earth. Satan will be loosed, and he'll go out to do his worst. And also man will be free to do as he pleases. However, he'll be doing the bidding of Satan. And that's interesting even today when men say, I'm going to do what I want to do. I'm going to do my thing. And it's generally to get drunk. It's generally to break all of God's commandments. And they're doing exactly what the devil wants them to do. And in that day, you're going to see all that brought together. And it's going to make this earth a terrible place. Now, it's in enough confusion today. But just think what it'll be at that day. Now, that world dictator, no one could remove him except the coming of Christ to the earth. So at the end of the Great Tribulation, the Lord Jesus will come to the earth and establish his millennial kingdom. Now, there's always been a question of whether the church is going to come here and be with him. I personally do not think so. I think they're going to be in the New Jerusalem. But it's not until after the millennium, and after Satan is put down and put in the lake of fire, after the judgment of the lost, then you're going to see the appearance of the New Jerusalem, the New Jerusalem that comes down from God out of heaven, and that will be the abode of the church. And that's the beginning of eternity.
0: Our next question comes to us from a listener in Colorado Springs, Colorado. He writes, I believe in the Genesis account that all things were created by God, but I heard a chaplain explain that one who accepts evolution does not have to throw out Christianity. Can you embrace evolution and still be saved?
1: I do not want to say that you can. There is what is known today as theistic evolution. I studied that in school, and all I can say is that either you do not believe in the inspiration of the Scriptures, the inerrancy of the Bible, or else you are inconsistent and irrational in your reasoning. Because, may I say to you, it's very difficult to accept evolution and to accept this statement here and take a literal view of the Bible. Then, may I say to you, I do not know how you can believe John 3:16 is literal, that God so loved the world he gave his only begotten Son. That might mean that God did something else, or it wasn't quite that way, or maybe it evolved around something and that type of thing. You could explain it away. But I don't think that you can do that. And I think that you're totally inconsistent to try to be a theistic evolutionist and to be a Christian. There's something wrong in your thinking somewhere. Now, I can understand how a person can become a Christian who's an evolutionist and actually would not understand the first few chapters of Genesis, maybe not even know anything about them, because you can be saved without even knowing anything about the first few chapters of Genesis. That could be true. But I think after you studied the first few chapters of Genesis, that you'd have to give up the theory of evolution. And by the way, I think that this chaplain is very much behind the times. There are many evolutionists today that are giving up evolution and are turning to something else. And why in the world would a preacher hang on to what even some scientists today are saying very candidly, that it's not proven and cannot be proven at all. So I don't want to say that you can't be a Christian and be an evolutionist. I say that it's highly inconsistent, and I believe that any evolutionist that gets saved and knows nothing about Genesis may hold on to it for a while, but after he studies the first few chapters of Genesis, he's bound to give up evolution. That's my understanding of it. And by the way, may I say that I went to a seminary where liberalism was taught and theistic evolution was taught. I was given a good dose of it. I think that the problem there was actually on the part even of the teachers that were evolutionists, was not maybe their ignorance of evolution, they were ignorant of the Bible, and I mean ignorant of the Bible.
0: We turn our attention now to a question from a listener who requested that we not mention where they came from. The letter reads, "How does one love Jesus? How does a man love another man? It would seem to be an unnatural emotion, yet we are commanded to love the Lord our God."
1: I would like to answer that. There is today this excessive emphasis, which is almost abnormal, that has been put upon, "I love Jesus, I love Jesus." And you hear so much of that. I sometimes wonder what they mean. And if I interpret this crowd correctly, they have missed the entire point. And I interpret them by the songs that they sing. Actually, they're nothing in the world but love songs. The kind of love songs that you hear of the love of a man for a woman, or a woman for a man, for that matter. And absolutely, I think these have been entirely wrong. And not only that, they're unnatural. Now, may I say to you that I find it very easy, and I think it is an evidence of something wonderful, for here is a strong man, and here is another strong man. And these two men love each other's brothers. There's nothing sexual about that. There's nothing low nor degrading as homosexuality. That's not it at all. I have here above my desk, and in fact, it's right above my Ampex machine where I'm making this tape. And I have the picture of four men, and I've mentioned this before. These four men have all gone to be with the Lord. And these four men on the human plane are responsible for me to be in the ministry today. One is a layman by the name of Mr. Joe Boyd, who lived in Nashville, Tennessee. He was vice president of the Farmers Merchants Bank there. He was an elder in the church that I attended. When he heard that I wanted to study for the ministry and I was unable to because of finances, he asked me to come in one day and have lunch with him. And I was working in a bank down the street, and he and I went to lunch. He was a great big double-fisted fella. And he looked at me across the table and he said, "Vernon, do you want to study for the ministry?" And I said, "Yes, sir, I do, but I can't. I am not financially able. I have no one to help me." And he said to me, he said, "I am going to help you." Now, it didn't mean that he gave me money, but he saw that I got a job. He saw that I got a loan, a job where I could work my way through school, and this man became like a father to me. And I want to say to you, as I look up right now at his picture, I can say I love that man, and there's nothing wrong in that, my friend. Now, next to him is the pastor who led me to the Lord, and he helped me. In fact, he stayed on a year at the church waiting for me to graduate from school so I could take the church. And he became a great advisor to me, a helper. He didn't try to undermine me, but to build up my ministry. And I want to say to you, I love that man. I loved him. Next to him is the president, and by the way, his name was Dr. A.S. Allen. Next to him is Dr. Louis Baird Schaefer, president of Dallas Theological Seminary. That's the man that recommended me to come to California. And he's the man that married my wife and myself. He's the man that talked to her because she was a school teacher and she didn't think she could be a pastor's wife. And my, how wonderfully he talked to my wife. I want to say to you, I love that man. There's nothing wrong. Next to him is a man that when my feet were slipping out from under me because of a liberal professor, this man is the man that got a hold of me. He's probably the most brilliant man I ever met. His name was Dr. A.S. Dudley, and pastor of the First Presbyterian Church in Memphis, Tennessee years ago. Great man. I loved him. Now, may I say to you, There's nothing wrong with what I've said. These men, but I want to say this to you. There was another man. He was the man Christ Jesus. He died for me, and he lives for me today up yonder. I can go to him anytime. Go through him to the Father. And someday he's going to take me. And I want to say to you, Peter says, and he was the big rugged fisherman, he said to me as he's saying it to you, he says, whom having not seen you love. Sure, I haven't seen him, but I love him. And there's nothing wrong with that. This generation has put the wrong emphasis. This has nothing in the world to do with sexual love. It has love to do to somebody. Because of their worth, because of their merit, because of what they've done for you, because of the interest that they have shown in you. And that, my friend, is very important. Now, let me continue on in this letter, and I return back to it. It says it's written that the love of David and Jonathan for each other exceeded the love of women. I do not think this referred to homosexuality, but I do not understand it. I understand it, and I trust I've made it clear to you, not only by exceeding it, it's different. It's different. There's nothing of sex involved, and this never was thought of. As I look up here at these pictures, I do not think that I ever put my arm around the shoulder of any of these men. And to come to think of it, I don't think any of these men ever put their arm around my shoulder. But I love them, and I honestly believe they love me. And I wish we could get it back on that plane today, and because it has nothing in the world to do with homosexuality. That is something that, as a rabbi here in Southern California said on the TV, he not only opposed it, but he concluded by saying this, and he says, and besides that, it's nasty. Well, may I say to you, there's nothing nasty about this. This is on a very high, lofty plane. And a love of one man for another on a high plane. And that's what the love of David and Jonathan was. It has this dirty way today of trying to lower it down to that. It's entirely wrong. Well, that brings to an end what he has to say. Today, we need to recognize that when we love the Lord Jesus, that sex does not enter into it at all. It's a different love. We love him because he first loved us, John says. He loved me, gave himself for me. And believe me, friends, you don't bring sex into that. The love of a man for a woman and a woman for a man is something altogether different.
0: Our final question comes to us from a listener in Fresno, California, who writes, in John chapter 7, verses 1 through 10, Jesus says that it was not time for him to go to the feast, but then later it says that he went to the feast in secret. Is Jesus attempting to be sneaky?
1: And may I say that I'm disappointed that you asked the question like that, whether the Lord Jesus was being sneaky or not. I can assure you, first of all, let me say that he was not being sneaky at all. And I think that if you will look at the record, you will see exactly the thing that he had in mind. Number one, he did not want to go up publicly to the feast at this time. And the Jews were seeking him, the religious rulers were seeking him to murder him. They wanted to get rid of him, and his time had not yet come. And he would not yield himself until his time came. You see, then he gave himself up willingly. He was just like a lamb led to the slaughter. But up to that time, he'll not. And so going up to this feast, now let me read this for you. After these things, Jesus walked in Galilee. For he would not walk in Jewry, that is in Judah and the Jerusalem area, because the Jews sought to kill him. Now the Jews' Feast of Tabernacles was at hand. His brethren therefore said unto him, depart hence and go into Judea, that thy disciples also may see the works that thou doest. And gave him the argument, no man will do these things in secret, you ought to be doing them in public. Well, he knew his business, and he did not want to go up with them because they did not understand him anyway. They never even turned to him. until after his death and resurrection. But here, he would not have wanted to go up in their company anyway. They wanted him to display himself, wanted him to become a miracle worker, and he didn't come for that purpose at all. And he told them to go ahead up there. And he didn't say that he was definitely not going. He just told them to go ahead. Jesus said unto them, my time is not yet come. It's not time for me to deliver myself into the hands of the enemy. He says, but your time is always ready. You could go up anytime. The world cannot hate you, but me it hateth, because I testify it that the works thereof are evil. Go ye up unto the feast. I go not up under this feast, for my time is not yet full come. Now, he's not going up to this feast with them for the purpose they want him to go. His time is not yet come. And therefore, when he had said these words unto them, he abode still in Galilee. Now, his brethren were gone up. Then went he also up unto the feast, not openly, but as it were in secret. Now, he did not want to display himself at the feast. And it was not until the Feast of Tabernacles was well on its way, and in the midst of that feast, we're told, Jesus then went up into the temple and began to teach, because at that time he was to reveal to them who he was, not in performing miracles, but in teaching them. So you see, he's not doing anything that is sneaky here. Now, I come to the second one. It says, my second question comes from Matthew 21:1-7, from the prophecy in Zechariah 9:9. Did Matthew make a mistake in saying Jesus rode both animals in fulfillment of Scripture? No, it's different words used for the same animal. I don't think that you'll find that that's a mistake at all. Aren't you being just a little picky in questions like this? Then the third question is, how can you tell when you're reading through the Old Testament whether or not it is prophecy about the Messiah, or just a prophecy about something else, or not prophecy about anything? Especially in Psalm 1, I'm puzzled. May I say to you, I feel sorry for you if you don't see Christ on every page of the Old Testament. I must confess, I don't see him on every page, but he's on every page of the Old Testament. And you need to cultivate that. And it requires, I think, some study of the Word of God. I mean, you can't just turn back to Ezekiel and read about the wheels within wheels and all of a sudden have an interpretation of that or wonder what it is. You need to study the Word of God. That's the reason that we are going through the Bible in 5 years, to see if we can dispel some of this tragic ignorance of the Word of God. You have to study the Word of God to come to a knowledge of the prophecies. That's a great theme in and of itself. And there's no rule by which you can begin reading and know everything. You have to study these things.
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0: A deeper freedom. I'm Cindy Tang with Moving Moments. Before America was a nation, it was an idea that all people are created equal and given rights by their creator. The founders risked everything to pursue that freedom. But the Bible reminds us of a deeper freedom. In Galatians 5, verse 1, we're told it's for freedom that Christ has set us free. Political freedom matters, but spiritual freedom changes everything. True freedom isn't just about where you live, it's about whom you belong to. So today, as we think about freedom, remember where it ultimately comes from, and make sure you're living in the freedom only Christ can give. If you'd like to learn more, go to movingmoments.org, click on Find Peace, and learn how you can have freedom in Christ and be given the gift of eternal life. I'm Cindy Tang with Moving Moments. Now it's your time to make a move.
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America, you are strong. You are free. You know the one from whom freedom is birthed. Freedom of the heart and of the spirit. Your flag has not fallen, and your soul has not been crushed. The sea upon which your spirit sails may at times be dark and angry. But I can tell you this, the God who guided me to you remains true to the helm. And with people of faith and vision, there is much of his grace yet to be discovered, and much of his work yet to do. Indeed, to you fine people, the present and future America, God shed his grace on thee.

56 men placed their names beneath that pledge. 56 men knew when they signed that they were risking everything. They knew if they won this fight, the best they could expect would be years of hardship in a struggling nation. If they lost, they'd face a hangman's rope. But they signed the pledge, and they did indeed pay the price. That is the rest of the story. Here is the documented fate of that gallant 56.

Carter Braxton of Virginia, wealthy planter and trader, saw his ship swept from the seas. To pay his debts, he lost his home and all of his properties and died in rags. Thomas Lynch Jr., who signed that pledge, was a third-generation rice grower, aristocrat, large plantation owner. After he signed, his health failed. With his wife, he set out for France to regain his failing health. Their ship never got to France. He was never heard from again. Thomas McKean of Delaware was so harassed by the enemy that he was forced to move his family five times. In 5 months, he served in Congress without pay, his family in poverty and in hiding. Vandals looted the properties of Ellery and Clymer and Hall and Gwinnett and Walton and Hayward and Rutledge and Middleton. And Thomas Nelson, Jr. of Virginia, raised $2 million on his own signature to provision our allies, the French fleet. After the war, he personally paid back the loans, wiped out his entire estate. He was never reimbursed by his government. In the final battle for Yorktown, he, Nelson, urged General Washington to fire on his, Nelson's, own home, which was occupied by Cornwallis. He died bankrupt. Thomas Nelson, Jr. had pledged his life, his fortune, and his sacred honor.

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1: It's 94 and partly cloudy. Wind is from the southwest at 5 to 10 miles per hour. Tonight, partly cloudy with a low in the upper 70s. Then tomorrow, clear with a high in the mid-90s. Tomorrow night, partly cloudy with a low in the upper 70s. It's 94 and partly cloudy.

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0: Hello, I'm David Jeremiah. And after 250 years, America has much to celebrate. But this time is also a moment to seek the Lord, because the hope of a nation is not found merely in outward strength, but in hearts that are turned toward God. Scripture reminds us that revival begins when God's people humble themselves in prayer, seek His face, and walk in Christ's ways. That is where lasting strength begins. So, as we thank God for America's past, let us also ask Him for spiritual renewal in our future. May He lead us, strengthen us, and pour out His blessing on this land we so dearly love.
1: God bless the USA and happy 4th. We'll be back taking your by request calls again next week. We're KHCB.

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Benjamin Franklin said, "The longer I live, the more convincing proof I see of this truth, that God governs in the affairs of men. And if a sparrow cannot fall to the ground without his notice, is it probable that an empire can rise without his aid? We have been assured in the sacred writings that except the Lord build the house, they labor in vain that build it."

Abraham Lincoln said, "It is the duty of nations as well as of men to own their dependence upon the overruling power of God, and to recognize the sublime truth announced in the Holy Scriptures that those nations only are blessed whose God is the Lord."

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We the people of the United States, in order to form a more perfect union, establish justice, ensure domestic tranquility, provide for the common defense, promote the general welfare, and secure the blessings of liberty to ourselves and our posterity, do ordain and establish this Constitution for the United States of America.

We hold these truths to be self-evident, that all men are created equal, that they are endowed by their Creator with certain inalienable rights, that among these are life, liberty, and the pursuit of happiness.

pledge allegiance to the flag of the United States of America and to the republic for which it stands, one nation, under God, indivisible,

56 men placed their names beneath that pledge. 56 men knew when they signed that they were risking everything. They knew if they won this fight, the best they could expect would be years of hardship in a struggling nation. If they lost, they'd face a hangman's rope. But they signed the pledge, and they did indeed pay the price. That is the rest of the story. Here is the documented fate of that gallant 56. The Hessians seized the home of Francis Hopkinson of New Jersey. Francis Lewis had his home and everything destroyed. His wife imprisoned. She died within a few months. Richard Stockton, who signed that declaration, was captured, mistreated. His health broken to the extent that he died at 51. His estate was pillaged. Thomas Hayward Jr. was captured when Charleston fell. John Hart was driven from his wife's bedside while she was dying. Their 13 children fled in all directions for their lives. His fields and grist mill were laid waste. For more than a year, he lived in forests and caves and returned home after the war to find his wife dead, his children gone, his properties gone. He died a few weeks later of exhaustion and a broken heart.

0: Hi, I'm Johnny Erickson-Dada, and happy birthday, America. And a great big thank you to those men and women who have sacrificed so much so that we can have religious freedom. It's like that song by Lee Greenwood. It goes, I'm proud to be an American, where at least I know I'm free, and I won't forget the ones who died who gave that right to me. Maybe I can't stand up physically today, but I'm proudly standing up on the inside for America every day in my heart.
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This is By Request. 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
1: It's 95 and mostly cloudy. Wind is from the north. Tonight, partly cloudy with a low in the upper 70s. Then tomorrow, clear with a high in the upper 90s. Tomorrow night, partly cloudy with a low in the upper 70s. It's 95 and mostly cloudy.

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0: Hello, I'm David Jeremiah, here to remind us that America's 250th anniversary is more than a milestone to celebrate. It's a moment to remember. We remember the blessings of God and the gift of freedom. We need also to remember the responsibility that comes as a result. A nation is not held together by prosperity alone, but by truth, virtue, and the character of its people. And if we are to leave this country strong for those who come after us, then we must pass on more than just history. We must pass on faith. So let us thank God for His goodness to America and ask Him to guide us in the days ahead. May God bless America.
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The Lord make his face to shine upon you and be gracious unto you. Yisa Adonai panav elecha v'yasem lecha shalom. The Lord lift up his countenance upon you and give you peace.

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0: Character leads the way. I'm Cindy Tang with Moving Moments. Great leadership begins with character. George Washington could have taken unlimited power, but he did not. After leading a new nation, he stepped down, showing the world that true leadership is rooted in humility. That kind of character is rare today. The Bible reminds us in Micah 8 to act justly, love mercy, and walk humbly with God. Washington understood something important. Power isn't the goal, integrity is. And the same is true for us. In our homes, our work, our relationships, character matters. Because who you are when no one is watching says everything. So today, choose integrity, choose humility. Because strong character builds strong lives. And when you have integrity and character, our world will become a better place. I'm Cindy Tang with Moving Moments. Now it's your time to make a move.
1: Fifty-six men placed their names beneath that pledge. 56 men knew when they signed that they were risking everything. They knew if they won this fight, the best they could expect would be years of hardship in a struggling nation. If they lost, they'd face a hangman's rope. But they signed the pledge, and they did indeed pay the price. That is the rest of the story. Here is the documented fate of that gallant 56. Lewis Morris saw his land destroyed, his family scattered. Philip Livingston died within a few months from the hardships of the war. John Hancock, history remembers best, due to a quirk of fate rather than anything he stood for. That great sweeping signature, attesting to his vanity, towers over the others. One of the wealthiest men in New England. He stood outside Boston one terrible night of the war and said, "Burn Boston, though it makes John Hancock a beggar, if the public good requires it." He too lived up to the pledge. Of the 56, few were long to survive. 5 were captured by the British and tortured before they died. 12 had their homes from Rhode Island to Charleston sacked, looted, occupied by the enemy, or burned. 2 lost their sons in the army. 1 had 2 sons captured. 9 of the 56 died in the war from its hardships or from its more merciful bullets. I don't know what impression you had of the men who met that hot summer in Philadelphia, but I think it's important that we remember this about them. They were not poor men. They were not wild-eyed pirates. These were men of means. These were rich men, most of them, who enjoyed much ease and luxury in their personal living. Not hungry men, prosperous men, wealthy landowners, substantially secure in their prosperity. But they considered liberty, and this is as much as I shall say of it, they had learned that liberty is so much more important than security that they pledged their lives, their fortunes, and their sacred honor, and they fulfilled their pledge. They paid the price, and freedom was born.
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1: It's 97 and mostly cloudy. Wind is from the south at 5 to 10 miles per hour. Tonight, partly cloudy with a low in the upper 70s. Then tomorrow, clear with a high in the upper 90s. Tomorrow night, partly cloudy with a low in the upper 70s. It's 97 and mostly cloudy.

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0: Hello, I'm David Jeremiah. As America celebrates 250 years, we would do well to remember that the strength of a nation is found not only in what it builds, but in what it remembers. And the greatest thing America must never forget is God. We have been blessed in remarkable ways, and those blessings should lead us not to pride, but to gratitude. Not to self-confidence, but to humble dependence upon the Lord. This is a time to renew our commitment to truth, faith, and character, and to pray that God in His mercy and grace would continue to guide and bless the United States of America.
1: God bless the USA, and happy 4th. 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

0: I'm Jim Daly with Focus on the Family. Webster's Dictionary has defined the word patriotism as the love of one's country. It's the passion to serve your country, defend it, protect human rights, and maintain its laws and institutions. In America, we have a long history of religious freedom and speech, rights given by God to enjoy life, liberty, and the pursuit of happiness. 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
1: Honoring freedom. Remembering Kerrville. This is by request, and we look forward to taking your calls again next week. This is KHCB.

Suppose our civilization were destroyed and our cities laid completely in waste. And suppose in 20,000 years an archaeologist from another society were poking around the ruins of your city. If he could dig up just one penny, he would know this about us. The coin is made of a blend of metals. That would tell him we were miners who knew the science of metallurgy. By the shape of the coin, a perfect circle, he'd know we understood geometry. The date on the face of the coin would show him we understood arithmetic, that we had a calendar. The portrait of Abraham Lincoln would mark us as artists who had an advanced culture. And the words United States would let him know that we were a federated group of local communities, all bound together by a strong central government. The phrase, E pluribus unum, would tell him we were scholars and that we knew foreign languages. The word liberty, right on the face of the penny, would let the archaeologist know that our country sought to guarantee freedom for every man, everywhere. And finally, that phrase, in God we trust. It would tell him we had a moral law, would let him know we had grown strong and mighty under God's great hand. And then, considering the penny, he would wonder, why did they ever go astray? Our Father's God to thee, author of liberty, to thee we sing. Let mortal tongues awake, let all that breathe partake, let rocks their silence break, let freedom ring.

0: 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Psalm 46:1 says, God is our refuge and our strength, a very present help in trouble. Not distant, not delayed. Present. Right here, right now. That's the kind of God we serve. And at KHCB, every sermon, every song is here to remind you who God is. 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
1: It's 98 and mostly cloudy. Wind is from the southeast at 5 to 10 miles per hour. Tonight, partly cloudy with a low in the upper 70s. Then tomorrow, clear with a high in the upper 90s. Tomorrow night, partly cloudy with a low in the upper 70s. It's 98 and mostly cloudy.

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We look forward to taking your calls again next week. Happy 4th of July from K.

Today is more than a celebration. As a community, we remember. We remember those who gave everything for our freedom. And we remember those impacted by the Kerr County floods. 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
1: I am the flag of the United States of America. My name is Old Glory. I fly atop the world's tallest buildings. I stand watch in America's halls of justice. I fly majestically over institutions of learning. I stand guard with power in the world. Look up at me and see me. I stand for peace, honor, truth, and justice. I stand for freedom. I am confident. I'm proud to serve my country. When I am flown with my fellow banners, my head is a little higher, my colors a little truer. I am recognized all over the world. I am saluted. I am loved. I am revered. I am respected. And I am feared. I have fought in every battle of every war for more than 200 years. I was flown at Valley Forge, Gettysburg, Shiloh, and Appomattox. I was there at San Juan Hill, the trenches of France, in the Argonne Forest, Anzio, Rome, and the beaches of Normandy. Guam, Okinawa, Korea, Enkisan, Saigon, Vietnam, Kuwait, and Iraq. They know me. I was there. I led my troops. I was dirty, battle-worn, and tired, but my soldiers cheered me, and I was proud. I have been burned, torn, and trampled on the streets of countries I have helped set free. It does not hurt, for I am invincible. I have been soiled upon, burned, torn, and trampled on the streets of my country. And when it's by those whom I've served in battle, it hurts. But I shall overcome, for I'm strong. I have slipped the bonds of Earth and stood watch over the uncharted frontiers of space from my vantage point on the moon. I have borne silent witness to all of America's finest hours, but my finest hours are yet to come. When I am torn into strips and used as bandages for my wounded comrades on the battlefield, when I am flown at half-mast to honor my countrymen, or when I lie in the trembling arms of a grieving parent at the grave of their fallen son or daughter, or in the arms of a child or spouse who will have to go on without the one who gave their life to save the life of another, I am proud. My name is Old Glory. Long may I wave. Dear God in heaven, long may I wave.

0: Now the Lord is the Spirit, and where the Spirit of the Lord is, there is freedom. 2 Corinthians 3:17. Remembering our freedom in Christ and our freedom as a nation. We're KHCB.
1: Welcome to Science, Scripture, and Salvation, a radio ministry of the Institute for Creation Research. In this program, we want to encourage you in your Christian faith by showing how scientific evidence supports the Bible, particularly the Genesis account. The book of Genesis lays the foundation for all matters addressed in the rest of the Bible: the nature of God, His sovereignty in creation, man's purpose, sin, marriage, family, and why we need a Savior are all introduced and explained in Genesis. When we see that the first and most foundational book of the Bible can be trusted in all matters, including science, it builds confidence in the rest of the inspired Word all the way to Revelation. Today's episode features Dr. Jake Hebert, physicist and research associate with the Institute for Creation Research. Here's Dr. Hebert.
2: Secular cosmologists claim that the universe originated in an explosion 13.8 billion years ago. Now, this is not an explosion in the conventional sense where you have matter and energy expanding into a pre-existing space. They're claiming that it was an explosion of space itself. And supposedly, very shortly after this explosion, you had simple chemical elements forming. And then over time, somehow you ended up getting stars and galaxies forming over billions of years. Now, this is really the most popular story, if you will, about how the universe came to be among secular scientists, but it's been harshly criticized even by other secular scientists. Now, there are three main arguments that you often hear presented for the Big Bang model for the origin of the universe. The first is the apparent expansion of the universe. When we look at distant galaxies, when we see the light from those galaxies, and there are clues in the light that is usually interpreted to mean that those galaxies are moving away from us. And so it's assumed that the universe is expanding. And of course, you would expect that if you had an explosion, some kind of cosmic explosion. Another argument is that the Big Bang does a pretty good job of accounting for the relative abundances of the light chemical elements, hydrogen and helium. Another argument for the Big Bang, probably the most important one, is that the Big Bang predicts there should be this afterglow of radiation that was left behind about 400,000 years after the Big Bang itself. And we do see this background radiation coming into us from all directions in space, and that's called the cosmic microwave background radiation. And they claim, the Big Bang proponents, that this is this leftover radiation from a time after the Big Bang. Now, there are many Christians out there who tell us that we ought to accept the Big Bang, that this was God's means of creating the universe, but there's some very good reasons that Christians ought to reject the Big Bang. And the reasons I give, they spell out an acrostic, STARRY, S-T-A-R-R-Y. And so we'll go ahead and go through these points. We won't necessarily go through them in order because it makes a little more sense if we go in a different order. But when you put all these together, they do spell out the acrostic STARRY. Now, the first reason is the A, and that stands for arbitrary assumptions. The Big Bang is built on this arbitrary assumption, something called the cosmological principle, which assumes that matter and energy on the largest scales are uniformly distributed in space. And it also assumes that there are no special directions in space, that when you look at the large-scale structure of the universe, any direction in the sky should be the same as any other direction in the sky. Now, they could theoretically construct another version of the Big Bang model that doesn't have this assumption, but they would basically have to completely start over. This is a fundamental assumption. It would not be easy for them to change it, yet there's good reasons to question that assumption. There are structures out there in the universe that really seem to be too large if this assumption is correct, and there are indications that there are special directions in the universe. Okay, so that's the A, arbitrary assumptions. Why should Christians accept a theory or feel compelled to accept a theory that's based on arbitrary assumptions? The R, one of the R's anyway, stands for reverse engineering. And what I mean by that is that the Big Bang does not have too many successful predictions. Almost all of the successes of the Big Bang are what we would call retrodictions. The observations were made, and then the Big Bang model was tweaked to agree with the observations. For instance, scientists had inferred that the universe was expanding, And then they invoke the Big Bang to explain that apparent expansion. So the idea of an expanding universe came first, and then the Big Bang. What about the abundances of the light chemical elements? Well, there's a part of the Big Bang model called Big Bang nucleosynthesis, which describes and explains, supposedly, how these chemical elements were formed very shortly after the Big Bang. The problem with this is that there is an adjustable number in the model that the evolutionists get to pick. They can pick it to be basically whatever.

0: and stars and hot gas. So what is Krauss saying there? He's saying that the Big Bang's success at accounting for hydrogen and helium is occurring because they have an adjustable parameter, and they can pick that parameter to be what they want it to be. So those are some problems that we see with the Big Bang, and we'll talk about some more of these problems in our next segment.
1: 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We'll hear more from Dr. Hebert in a moment.
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1: Welcome back. Here's Dr. Hebert.
0: So we're talking about the Big Bang and why Christians ought to reject it. And we've already seen that the Big Bang is based on A, arbitrary assumptions. And there's a lot of reverse engineering where they get the right answer, but the Big Bang didn't actually predict the right answer. We talked about how they reverse engineered the result that they get the right amount of hydrogen and helium. That's not terribly impressive. I mean, if you just pick a number so that it gives you the answer you want, well, that's not very impressive. What if the Big Bang, though, also, in addition to getting the right amount of hydrogen and helium, also got the right amount of atoms in the universe, ordinary atomic matter? Now, that would be impressive. This nuclear recipe that they use, once they pick that number that they call the baryon to photon ratio, once they pick that, then it also tells you how much ordinary atomic matter should be in the universe. Now, the question is, does the Big Bang get that right too? Now, that would be impressive if it could get the correct percentage, if you will, of atomic matter in the universe and also get the right abundances of hydrogen and helium. That would be a lot more impressive. So is it doing that? Well, we don't know. The problem is because of something called dark matter. There's a lot of astronomers who think there's a large amount of invisible matter in the universe that we can't see. No one really knows what it is. Some of it's thought to be these exotic, never-before-seen particles. Some of it's supposed to be ordinary matter. And some creationists are okay with this idea of dark matter. We're not here to solve this mystery at this point. The point here, though, is that no one really knows what this dark matter is. So no one can really be sure whether the Big Bang is giving you the right amount of atoms, the right amount of protons and neutrons in the universe. According to the Big Bang model, most of the matter in the universe, around 80 to 85%, has got to be this weird exotic form that nobody's ever seen before. Why is that? Well, it's because the Big Bang, once they pick that number, it can't generate enough normal everyday matter to account for all the matter that's thought to exist, including the dark matter. So you hear them make this claim all the time. They don't really know that most of the matter in the universe is this weird exotic stuff that nobody's ever seen. The reason they're claiming that is because based on Big Bang predictions, they expect that to be the case. And since they know, quote unquote, that the Big Bang model is correct, they think they know how much normal matter should be out there. And I would predict that if we ever do figure out what dark matter is, it's going to be very bad news for the Big Bang, because there's just too many ways that the Big Bang could be getting all this wrong. And don't forget that, you know, they have this stuff called dark energy, that when you throw that into the mix, about 95% of all the stuff in the universe is supposed to be stuff that we don't know what it is. And yet they claim that they've got it all figured out and they know how the universe came into being. Well, that's really ridiculous. I mean, if you don't even know what the universe is composed of, how on earth can you explain how it came into existence? So we're talking about this reverse engineering. The T stands for something called tachons. You know, the Big Bang, one exception to this reverse engineering is that the Big Bang did predict there would be this cosmic microwave background radiation. And so that would be a successful prediction. But even here, there are things in that radiation that don't match Big Bang expectations. And so they've had to tack on stuff to the original Big Bang model in order to make it work. And they have this thing called inflation theory that's a very good example of this. They've tacked that onto the model. And that's where you're getting this idea of a multiverse, ideas of other universes out there. Now, there was allegedly evidence for inflation in 2014, but it was quickly shot down. So what are

0: some of the other reasons to reject the Big Bang. The other R stands for remaining unresolved problems. Why did the Big Bang happen in the first place? Where's all the antimatter that you would expect from the Big Bang? How do stars and galaxies form? These are things that Big Bang proponents do not have good answers for. The Y stands for a young universe. As we emphasize here at ICR very often, there is abundant evidence for the idea that the universe is just thousands rather than billions of years old. Yet the Big Bang needs billions of years in order to seem plausible. So if we do really live in a young universe, then the Big Bang obviously can't be correct. And the S is really the most important reason of all, and that is Scripture. If we take the Scripture seriously, the historical information in the Bible, as well as the testimony of the Lord Jesus himself, all confirm that the universe is young and that the Big Bang is not how God created the universe.
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5: Are we married because this is what we do, or this is what we want to do? Are we married because this is what God wants me to do, or is this something that God inside of me, I'm inspired and want to be to God for God's glory, for the wife, for the children? Is this something as I'm dating, I'm learning so that I could go into it really enjoying marriage for a lifetime? And here's why that is huge to me. I mean, when I was talking to my wife about marriage, I said this to her on the phone, and I said, I've been in a home where I had good father, good mother. You can't talk about a people who really wanted their children to be the best they could be. Can't touch any of that in parenting. I just was blessed. And I've been around, the juvenile probation officers are the worst. So I made my blessings even higher as blessings. Mm-hmm. But when it comes to marriage, I've seen them in separate bedrooms. I've seen them honor their vows by, this is not a divorce situation, but not necessarily have marriage. And they've passed away now. I wouldn't dishonor them by saying that while they were living. But I just, Just the fact that that happened, it ingrained in me as a young boy coming back from college, watching that and seeing them, talk to each other, interact with each other, understood why they did that. A lot of snoring involved, but I understand there was some not just hating each other that did that. That was not the case at all. But for that, just that landmark. I don't see any physical fighting, any physical abuse. Don't see them not talking to each other or anything like that. And explain that just snoring got too loud, and so since y'all have moved out, we're just going to do it this way. Did all of those things, but for some reason, that landmark was in my mind that I want my marriage to be a marriage where I want to be there. Mm-hmm. I want to be involved. I want to solve these things. But I say this in all due respect of my parents, because they were good parents and they were genuine people, since my father was an elder at the church, was that they wasn't, because of any physical abuse or arguments or whatever. It just came down to, kids, let me let y'all know why we're doing this. And they honored that and told us why. But for me, it was that landmark in my mind that, I don't want that. In me. So that's why a lot of times in pastoring now over 32 years, I've come to the conclusion that sometimes people are married, but they don't necessarily want to be married, but they're in church and they're doing the best they can to deal with it, but they're just not there. So how do we guys, Pastor Lee Skin of Good Shepherd Missionary Baptist Church, Pastor Michael Boston of Conquerors Bible Fellowship is with us today. He's our guest today. But I like for him, even though you may not have listened last week, for the first 2 weeks in a row, I asked him to give a short introduction of what he's doing, because he also has another ministry called S3. So could you tell us, Pastor Boston, matter of fact, a conference just got done, this program going on. Go ahead, Pastor.
6: Yes, the conference was great, actually. It's called Servant, Servant, Servants, S3. The ministry is designed to help senior servants as well as associate servants in that church to understand our role of servants. I believe, and I think it's obvious, that as we look at pastorship in churches many of these days, there's more kingmanship than there is servanthood. And so that's what the conference was about.
5: Excellent. Guys, we know the word is agape, right? Agape. Agape, Old Testament, is hesed, to bring the seriousness of the love. People have heard this passage before, but let's read it again in Ephesians chapter 5. One of you read it all the way down to verse 26, if you don't mind.
7: Husbands, love your wives just as Christ also loved the church and gave himself for her, that he might sanctify and cleanse her with the washing of water by the word.
5: Now, folks, we talked about husbands, yes, last week, right? Mm-hmm. So love your wives. He's not even suggesting this thing. Let's get a little technical. Like we said last week, present tense imperative. Mm-hmm. This is a habitual action. He's going to talk about walking in it, as Pastor Boston said last week in verse 2, walk in love. It becomes a lifestyle. The word walk, Paul loves the word walk all the way through Ephesians. It's a lifestyle. It's a pattern. It's something you do. When you walk, you don't think about your steps after a while. You just walk. So he's talking about it that way. Then he comes in and brings in this repetitive situation where a person is going to focus the love primarily to the wife first, not the kids first, the wife first. And he's saying, I'm commanding you to do it. Okay, I dealt with the technical stuff in terms of that, but what does this mean? What is the nature of the word? We say it's agape. What does agape mean? Come on, guys. Y'all are seminary educated. What does agape mean? Why does he use the term wives? What does that mean, since we talked about husbands? There's a lot of questions in just those three words.
7: Amen.
6: Yeah, well, let me just jump in with this. What I really love about Power Walk, this platform we have here, we have the opportunity to speak practical, not negating theology, but practical. And so what we're looking at here from the practical side of both love and marriage is how it is meant to be in regards to God, God's intention for love and marriage. Now, what we have to realize, we have members in our church who watch television, all right, watch social media. And so the entertainment saturated society kind of feeds different sorts of illusions, if I could say, for both love and marriage, even headship, leadership, submission, So when we look at these things in the entertainment world, we see all type of perfect romantic sexual relationships and the perfect lifestyle. We see the perfect body and how all of these things are obtainable, you know. But what we got to realize is we are setting the next generation, the generation up behind us for failure. And what we're looking at today, this divine directive, if I may say, to the husbands as it relates to, you know, how we are to love our wives, from the purifying love, from the caring love. I know we'll talk about that more, the unbreakable love, the sacrificial love. This is the way that we are commanded, again, going to scripture, as Christ has loved the church. And when we drill down into that and share that with our congregants, our members, the men in our churches, the wives, husbands and wives in our church, and the children in our church, I think then we know what love and marriage was meant to be, and then we can seek to build marriages and have the type of love that God commands us to have.
7: I think you just said a mouthful there. You know, when you talked about the issue as far as the church is concerned, I think that's an issue that we have to come to, that it is controlled and confined in a particular community, that it's demonstrated in that way, because again, he talks about God, he talks about Jesus, he talks about the church, but now he's talking about people. And you know, one of the things I've learned, you know, when I'm on a plane, man, I'm in a contained environment that limits me to do only what I can do in a plane. Yes, it's not, I don't have the freedom to just walk out. You know, I can't just do anything and everything I want, because I'm confined. I'm in a controlled environment that has a context to what I'm able to do. So marriage to me has to be the same thing, that we come into it with that mindset. Or even as we say, as pastors, as teachers, as elders, what we do is help those who are contemplated, those who are in it, to understand that confinement, to understand that controlled environment, to understand that context of which God places it. So that's why I just believe, you know, the whole thing with premarital, you know, advice, we call it, you know, so as I'm saying, premarital counseling, all of that is important, you know, because when I first started getting married, you know, one of the things my dad told me, and I believe my dad, man. My dad, my hero, and all of that kind of thing. My dad would tell me this kind of stuff. He say, "You're never gonna understand your wife." Boy, I believed him too. I went along with what my dad said, but watch this. I come to find out real quick.
6: Yeah,
7: went back. 1 Peter 3 say, "Husband, dwell with your wife and understand it." It's like, oh my God, why? Yeah. Because now I'm recognizing. Well, I understand what the culture can say. I understand what experience can say. But when it comes to actually practically doing it, it's what takes place within the confines of the Church of Jesus Christ. It takes place within that community. So I'm understanding that the issue of to love her is an imperative. It is a command. But it also comes with volition. It comes with I want to love the way Christ said. That's the command. I want you to want to actually love the way I'm commanding you to do that, you know. So it's not just an issue of a feeling. It's more of an issue of faith. It's more of an issue of making the decision that I'm going to do what God is saying, with the understanding that he is the one who defines what that is and what it should look like.
5: I got to say this. It's probably going to make maybe crazy, but I literally believe that I cannot love. I mean, when I study Ephesians, I look at my life like at the end of the day, whether or not I may feel dirty, I need a shower. I just, you know, I just got to have a shower. I've been out. I mean, like, went decided to hang out with my grandkids, playing soccer and all this other stuff. Came back all gooey and stuff. Take a shower, okay? I can't have that shower without the water. It just can't happen. I got to go into the bathroom, take a shower, and be in the shower, wash off, follow the stuff, and get it done. I literally, when I look at Ephesians, he says, put off the old man, put on the new man. Right. He literally does not describe me as a person who has the ability, have the ability to love in my sin nature, or even in even saved. But he says, beloved believers in chapter, beloved children in chapter 5, verse 2. So when I look at myself, I don't see outside of Christ that there's any possibility that I could get wet. I got to go in the shower. Mm-hmm. And then when I start reading passages like 1 John chapter 4, he says, love comes from God. The source of love is God.
6: Absolutely. Mm-hmm.
5: So I'm not loving my wife first. I have to learn to walk in what he tells me to do. It's just that it ends up being pivoted to my wife because I'm supposed to be Christ in my home. So in mm-hmm. other words, the more I seek to walk in God is the more I become Christ, and the fruit of the Spirit is love. So I've learned in my marriage, 46 years in, to stop trying to look at her, reflect off of her to decide what I do.
7: Amen.
5: I decided to stop doing that. I decided, you know what? I'm just going to reflect off of what God is telling me to be, period. Mm-hmm. And the more I grow in Christ, love is not coming from him, from me. It's coming from him, which is why 1 John chapter 2, verse 3 through 6 says, if I seek to abide in him, my love is perfected. Mm-hmm. Then he says, if I walk in hate, I am in darkness. Mm-hmm. That's why people say, I mean, if 2 Peter says, we're so blind, we say we can't make our way to marriage, we can't make our way to relationships, we can't make our way to anything. What we're saying is how far we've drifted from God. That's what we're saying. We're not actually, the person is just exposing how far we drifted from God. It's kind of like Israel want to go to the promised land, but they're not promised land material. So God puts them in the wilderness to show them they're not promised land material. Mm-hmm. So mm-hmm. no point in me putting you in there. So what I'm going to do is expose you to yourself mm-hmm. as to why I'm not doing it. Mm-hmm. And many times God would put people around us we ought to hate to teach us that we hate him. It's not that we hate them or they hate us. It's that we hate him. We're not willing to deny ourselves, pick up the cross and follow him. So mm-hmm. therefore we don't hate them or they don't hate us. We just far away from God. And to me, when we start realizing that we have the capacity because of Christ to love, but we without that capacity can't love.
6: Yeah.
5: Then we, instead of running to the wife, we run to Christ.
6: Yeah. You know, years ago, I say years ago, about 28 years ago in our church, some of the ladies in our church really hated me saying this statement. I said, you know, I can't love my wife God's way without God's power. And they literally said, Pastor Skinner, man, that's offensive, Pastor. You know, over the years they came to learn, as I was teaching their husbands, it takes the love of God, the power of God in me to love my wife the way that God commands me to love her.
7: Absolutely.
5: I'm going to read this passage in closing, folks. We're out of time, and it says this: Beloved, let us love one another, for love is from God. And everyone who loves is born of God and knows God. The one who does not love does not know God, for God is love.
6: Amen.
5: I pray you stay focused. 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
9: It's 98 and partly cloudy. Wind is from the southeast at 5 to 10 miles per hour. Tonight, partly cloudy with a low in the upper 70s. Then tomorrow, clear with a high in the upper 90s. Tomorrow night, partly cloudy with a low in the upper 70s. It's 98 and partly cloudy.

Have you ever been around someone who always seems to have a ready smile and a joyful spirit? They're just a delight to be with. Something magnetic seems to draw us to them. Well, that's the kind of person we need to be if we're ever going to share Christ effectively with others. And as we'll see, being joyful has some great benefits for us too. So stay with us today for a little encouragement to choose joy. We'll be right back.

Welcome back to Psalm 95, the radio outreach ministry of the National Christian Choir from the greater metropolitan area surrounding our nation's capital. I'm Kathy Bowman, your host for this weekly time of worship featuring scripture, commentary, and the inspiring music of the choir, all designed to encourage you in your faith journey. And I'm delighted that you found time today to join me here as we focus on the importance of having a joyful spirit, of cultivating an attitude that reflects the joy of the Lord, at least most of the time. As I was preparing this broadcast, I couldn't help but think of the fairy tale Snow White and the Seven Dwarfs. You may remember that the dwarfs' names described their actions or personality: grumpy, happy, sleepy, bashful, dopey, and so on. But the one that matches our theme today is, of course, happy. He's described as the joyous, laughing dwarf who brings constant cheer. And being someone who matches that description is not just for fairy tales. Scripture is filled with the admonition to be joyful and to rejoice always. Joy is one of the fruits of the Spirit, so it should be readily on display in our lives as we're walking in the Spirit of God.

Being joyful just isn't a byproduct of getting a raise at work, or finding a great outfit on sale, or getting an unexpected phone call or visit from a child or grandchild. As we'll see today, being joyful is a choice. Even when circumstances around us aren't that great and may even look pretty disastrous, we can still choose to face those things with a joyful heart. And here's why. If we're believers, we can look at problems with hope rather than despair. After all, we don't have to face them alone, first of all. And secondly, we serve an almighty God who created us, knows us better than we know ourselves, and is already ahead of us in planning for a solution to whatever negative situation we're encountering. It didn't catch God by surprise. He knows every one of the days we'll face, good, bad, or boring, and He's got a plan to get us through them. We just have to get on His wavelength and tune out the negative vibes, the fearful thoughts, the woulda, coulda, shoulda feelings that we beat ourselves up with as we think of things we might have done differently to prevent whatever we're going through. Remember, James writes in chapter 1, beginning in verse 2 of his epistle, "Count it all joy, my brothers, when you meet trials of various kinds, for you know that the testing of your faith produces steadfastness. And let steadfastness have its full effect, that you may be perfect and complete, lacking in nothing. If any of you lacks wisdom, let him ask God, who gives generously to all without reproach, and it will be given him." So even trials and difficulties can be opportunities to see God work and to grow in our faith. That's why we can consider them as joys and not just problems.

In case you just tuned in, you're listening to Psalm 95, the global broadcast ministry of the National Christian Choir, based in the Washington, D.C., Baltimore area and surrounding states. I'm your host, Kathy Bowman, and I'm so glad you could join me here as we talk about joy and the fact that we can make a choice to be joyful. It's not just a feeling that comes when life's going great. We will all face situations when it's extremely hard to find joy anywhere around. It could be when we're facing tragedy or loss, or perhaps we've experienced a major disappointment or a betrayal by someone we trusted. Those are causes of very real and honest feelings of sorrow. But we need to realize that the Lord walks with us. Psalm 23 verse 4 says, "Even though I walk through the valley of the shadow of death, I will fear no evil. For you are with me, your rod and your staff, they comfort me." And sometimes if we look really hard for it, we'll see the tiniest sprout of hope or joy peeking through the soil of sorrow that seems to cover everything around us. And when we catch even that glimmer of joy, we should begin to acknowledge it and thank God for it. And as the thanksgiving and praise for even the smallest sign of joy begins to flow, we'll find that the Lord will lift us up and begin to carry us through the hard places and into a place of peace and trust that only He can provide.

Psalm 16, verse 11 says, "You make known to me the path of life. In your presence there is fullness of joy. At your right hand are pleasures forevermore." So from this we learn that the presence of the Lord is key to our joy. And by His presence with us, we know the paths we should follow. We make good and wise decisions. And if you say, "Well, Kathy, how do I know if God is really with me?" Let me respond this way. You may not feel anything in a physical sense, but by faith, if you ask Him to be near and believe that He is near, then He's going to be near. This is how we exercise our faith, by taking Him at His word and trusting the truth of that word and declaring to yourself that you will not doubt, but will believe that He is with you.

And here's another key to choosing joy in your life. In John 16:24, Jesus says, "Until now you have asked nothing in my name. Ask and you will receive, that your joy may be full." Oh, that we would all experience the joy that comes when we've prayed for something in Jesus' name and then received an answer to that prayer. Jesus invites us in this verse to ask Him for what we need. Philippians 4:6 echoes that instruction, saying, "Be anxious about nothing, but in everything, by prayer and petition, with thanksgiving, present your requests to God." So really, it's our own fault if we're not asking God for help, for provision, for understanding, and anything else we need. And when we see answers come, the joy that follows is almost unexplainable. The God of the universe heard us and answered us. Now let me be clear on one thing. Sometimes His answer is no. And of course, not as much joy comes when that's the answer He gives, at least right away. But often, later on, we see the reason for that no, and then we're joyful in that He has protected us with that no, or given us something so much better than what we asked for. Or, as is always the case, He knows more than we can see or discern at the moment, and He has our best interest at heart. So I've learned to trust His answers, the yeses and the noes, and being able to trust Him completely in this is a source of abundant and very real joy.

Now, as if you needed any more reasons to choose joy in your life, we find these scriptures particularly meaningful. Proverbs 17:22 says, "A joyful heart is good medicine, but a crushed spirit dries up the bones." And Nehemiah 8:10 tells us, "The joy of the Lord is your strength." So just imagine, by choosing joy, we tap into both strength and good medicine. Being joyful is truly a health benefit, and who doesn't need that? Let's try to remember always to find the joy of the Lord as we go about our daily lives. Focus on the good things that God has done for you. Remember every one of His blessings and be thankful for them. If you'll do that, I believe you will make great strides in always choosing joy.

We close with a wonderful reminder to be joyful. You'll hear some of the lyrics to the familiar Christmas carol, Joy to the World, but in a different setting that I believe you'll find uplifting. It encourages us to sing joy. And whether you're a singer or not, you can certainly sing joy in your heart and let that joy show on your face and in your speech and in your actions. Try smiling for no apparent reason other than the love and goodness of God toward you. Whether you're having a good day or the worst day ever, put a smile on and decide to choose joy.

0: Well, we are all out of time for today, but thank you so much for tuning in. And don't go quite yet. I have some wonderful things to tell you about the choir. The choir's next concert is coming up on Saturday, August 1st. We'll be singing at Cleona Camp Grove in Lebanon, Pennsylvania at 7 p.m. The start time was previously announced to be at 6, but the correct time now is 7 o'clock p.m. If you've never attended one of our camp meeting concerts, you'll definitely want to be there. We always have a wonderful time of worship at these open-air tabernacles where so many folks have gathered through the years to praise our Lord. So be sure to mark Saturday, August 1st, 7 o'clock p.m. on your calendar for the National Christian Choir Concert at Cleona Camp Grove in Lebanon, Pennsylvania. 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And right now we have a special way of saying thank you when you contribute to the ministry of the choir this month. 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National Christian Choir, P.O. Box 1600, Germantown, Maryland, 20875. That's National Christian Choir, P.O. Box 1600, Germantown, Maryland, 20875. Now let me tell you about the new recording the choir is working on to be released early this fall. The album is called Believe and features songs that will inspire you and lead you in worship. 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Again, nationalchristianchoir.org. Once again, this is Kathy Bowman thanking you for joining me today. 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
6: The United States' 250th birthday calls for a lot of fireworks, but Washington, D.C.'s July 4th celebration is aiming to break a world record this year. The current record was set in the Philippines 10 years ago. For over 40 minutes, more than 850,000 fireworks will be launched from 10 different sites, including the Lincoln Memorial Reflecting Pool and 8 barges on the Potomac River. The display will last twice as long as a typical D.C. Independence Day celebration, and event organizers are expecting over 1 million people to gather for the spectacle. The fireworks show will be the grand finale after a full day of festivities, including a large parade, aircraft flyovers, and special performances. Holidays are fun, but Hebrews 11 reminds us that we are longing for a better country where King Jesus reigns. The freedom we have from sin in Christ, we will celebrate forever. I'm David Wolin at haventoday.org.
7: One of the founding fathers, Benjamin Rush, observed, "Without religion, there can be no virtue, and without virtue, there can be no liberty." I'm John Fuller with Focus on the Family, and when the Declaration of Independence was adopted on July 4th, 1776, the founders were quick to acknowledge God as the source of our rights, placing biblical morality right into our founding documents. So take a moment to reflect on your priceless freedom and your religious responsibilities on this Independence Day.
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10: It's 95 and partly cloudy. Wind is from the south at 10 to 15 miles per hour. Tonight, partly cloudy with a low in the upper 70s. Then tomorrow, clear with a high in the upper 90s. Tomorrow night, partly cloudy with a low in the upper 70s. It's 95 and partly cloudy.

0: Hello, friends, and welcome once again to Sincerely Yours Time on this, the 250th anniversary of the United States of America. Happy Independence Day, and thanks for joining us here on KHCB. Today, I've got an email that was sent to us recently, a listener who writes, "Hello, KHCB. First of all, I have listened to you since 2017, seeking God and answers during a terribly difficult time, and was staying with a friend who let me stay with her when I needed a home. I found a transistor radio in the closet and was looking for a radio station, and guess who I found? KHCB. I have listened ever since. I have lived in Katy most of my life, and now I live in Marble Falls, Texas, and still stream KHCB every day. Your sermons and songs have led my life and given me the strength to keep going. I love you, KHCB. I tell my friends about you." Well, thank you so much. What a touching email. I appreciate you taking the time to reach out to us. Thank you for being a longtime listener. What a blessing to know that God has used the ministry in your life. We are grateful for the opportunity that we have to be on this side of the ministry. Thank you for listening to us on the app. It is wonderful to know that many people who find KHCB through a terrestrial signal can continue to listen to us, even as the Lord may move them around the country or even around the world. 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Well, and thank you for telling others about the ministry as well. You know, that's how most people learn about KHCB. Somebody else tells them that they've been blessed and encouraged through the ministry. So we are grateful for that as well. Your testimony is touching, and we are blessed to have you in the KHCB family. I pray that God will continue to use the ministry in your life as you listen in. Well, friends, if you would like to write to us, I do want to encourage you to do that. So great to hear from you here in this month of July. Our email is email@khcb.org. Again, that's email@khcb.org. Or you can send something to the street address, that is 2424 South Boulevard, Houston, Texas, 77098. 2424 South Boulevard, Houston, Texas, 77098. And when you write, be sure to request that you are added to the newsletter mailing list. Many of you will be receiving that July edition in your mailbox here over the next couple of days. That just went out the door thanks to our team of volunteers who assembled the newsletter on envelope stuffing day here at the KHCB studios. Well, we are grateful for the opportunity that we have to serve you not only through a terrestrial radio ministry, but also through additional resources that we can provide for you, like our journey through the book of John here in the month of July. So many of you have already signed up for this. It's called Abide, a 31-day journey through John. You can jump in anytime. I've been receiving my daily text messages and following along here in this study. 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
2: The earliest Christians were Jews who had come to believe that Jesus was Israel's promised Messiah. They read the Torah, celebrated the Jewish feasts, worshipped in the temple, and followed the Jewish traditions. But somewhere in the early centuries of the first millennium, there was a huge split, and all kinds of ugliness followed. Just ahead, we'll help you in understanding Judaism. Plus, we'll bring you all the top stories of the Middle East, answer your Bible questions, and inspire you with a brief devotional. Welcome to The Land and the Book. Our host is the one and only Dr. Charlie Dyer, Old Testament scholar, Middle East expert, and all-around good guy. I'm John Gaker. Charlie, happy Independence Day weekend.
3: Hey, thank you, John. It is, and it's going to be quite a celebration, isn't it?
2: 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Here's a quick thought, though. As believers, there's a great need for us to share the gospel with the Jewish people. 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
3: Yeah, our friends at Life and Messiah would love the opportunity to get believers involved in Jewish ministry. 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That's lifeinmessiah.org.
2: And now a look at current events, all based in the Middle East. Last week, the United States brokered a security agreement between Israel and Lebanon. What are the specifics of this agreement, and could it finally end the 78-year-long state of war between the two countries?
3: Well, the security agreement is a framework intended to eventually bring about a peace treaty between Israel and Lebanon. Secretary of State Marco Rubio called it the beginning of the beginning. But he also admitted there's a lot of work ahead. Israel will maintain its buffer zone in southern Lebanon until the Lebanese armed forces can demonstrate they're able to dismantle Hezbollah and assume responsibility for security. Rather than a fixed timetable for an Israeli withdrawal like past deals, this one's based on measurable progress by the Lebanese army in disarming Hezbollah. It begins with Israel turning over two pilot zones to the Lebanese army. One is south of the Litani River, while the other's north of it. Now, if the plan is successful, it would remove Hezbollah's armed threat from the border with Israel. Other countries, like France, could help in Lebanon's reconstruction, but only after Hezbollah has been disarmed. The framework could also eventually mark a return to prosperity for a country that's been torn apart actually since the early 1970s by civil war, conflicts with Syria, Iran, and Israel, and a Hezbollah-linked explosion that rocked the port of Beirut. As you would expect, both Hezbollah and Iran have rejected the agreement, calling it a surrender to Israel, and they've even threatened civil war in Lebanon over it. In addition to the clear and measurable progress markers set out in the deal, it also has the apparent backing of the U.S. to allow Israel to continue dismantling Hezbollah's military infrastructure. But there are serious obstacles ahead. One is the ability or even the willingness of the Lebanese army to confront and disarm Hezbollah. The IDF tried to get their army to enter an area where Hezbollah had a major tunnel system, but the Lebanese army refused to go. In comparison to Hezbollah, the Lebanese army is poorly paid and poorly armed, and it faces its own internal sectarian pressures. It's unclear if they have the desire or ability to confront and disarm Hezbollah. Right now, Israel's planning on remaining in southern Lebanon and doing all it can to degrade Hezbollah militarily. Achieving peace between Israel and Lebanon will require two strong partners. Israel's willing, but it remains unclear if the government of Lebanon and its army is strong enough to overcome the real obstacle to that peace, which is Hezbollah, backed by Iran. And sadly, John, only time will tell.
2: Charlie, how does Hezbollah get so much weaponry, so much hardware to pull off what they do? I guess Iran is sourcing it, but what about the geography? Why can that never be shut off?
3: Well, part of the geography has been shut off, thankfully. Most of it was coming through Syria, and Syria is now not supporting the Shiites. However, Iran finds other ways to bring the supplies in, and certainly they're the ones providing the funds to pay for it all. And until those funding sources are stopped, Hezbollah will continue to be well-armed.
2: Hmm. This is The Land and the Book from Moody Radio. Our host, Dr. Charlie Dyer. I'm John Gager. In light of recent major earthquakes in Venezuela and around the world, is Israel prepared to face a possible future earthquake? What's that like?
3: Yeah, well, the earthquakes in Venezuela, along with the others around the Pacific Ring of Fire, don't directly connect to the fault lines that run through Israel. But the Syrian-African Rift, which does run through Israel, has historically experienced a major earthquake every 80 to 100 years. And the last major quake struck in 1927, 99 years ago. That quake killed 500 people. But the population back then in 1927 was only around 900,000. While today's population in Israel, the West Bank, and the Gaza Strip, that same area, is now 15 million. A study was done following the major earthquake that struck Turkey and Syria back in 2023. It showed that a similar earthquake in Israel could result up to 7,000 deaths and the collapse of 28,000 structures. Even a smaller 7.0 magnitude earthquake could result in as many as 2,000 deaths. One expert warned that up to 800,000 Israeli homes don't meet earthquake-resistant standards and are in danger of collapse during a major quake. Now, legislation to help Israel prepare for such a quake is under consideration, but those plans haven't yet been submitted to the Knesset. Events like COVID, October 7 invasion by Hamas, and the war with Iran pushed those preparations to the back burner. But that hasn't stopped individuals from preparing for an event they believe is inevitable. A group called One Day is providing training for volunteer earthquake rescue teams. They partnered with local authorities to train multiple volunteer teams in a pilot program. Those teams now meet every 2 months. In the recent wars with Iran, those teams helped comb through the rubble of buildings hit by rockets. So the training is paying off, and they're now working to expand the number of available teams. So is Israel ready for the next big one? Not yet, but they're pushing ahead to try to get ready. And based on what we know from history and from prophecy, that major earthquake is not a matter of if, but when.
2: This is The Land and the Book from Moody Radio. 2.5 years ago, we reported on advances in reading manuscripts from the eruption of Mount Vesuvius that were little more than pieces of rolled up ash. What's the latest on progress in the ability to read some of these scrolls?
3: Yeah, you know, back in 2023, researchers began using a particle accelerator and high-resolution CT scans to virtually unwrap one of those scrolls. Then using AI, they identified subtle differences in the scroll caused by the ink. And starting with the word for purple, they were able to then decipher 2,000 characters, or about 5% of the first of these hundreds of scrolls. Now, 2.5 years later, those researchers achieved the first complete reading of that closed manuscript. And they also completely scanned about 45 other scrolls and scroll fragments. Now, over 600 scrolls still remain unscanned, and large parts of the villa where the scrolls were discovered have yet to be excavated, raising the possibility that there could be yet more found. The rate of progress is also beginning to expand rapidly. Within a recent 24-hour period, they digitally unwrapped the full length of one scroll, producing 140 columns of new text. Now, they're hoping to speed up the process even more. In fact, they're now offering a $1 million prize to the first person or team to read in full any other scroll, which they're all putting online so that people can try their hand at this. The texts recovered thus far include works by previously unknown authors. They cover topics like philosophy, ethics, art, human behavior, and theology. They really could throw new light on Roman culture during the birth and early years of the church. So we'll keep an eye on this, because I know this team's hoping to have a complete translation of another text and someone claiming that prize within the next year.
2: Well, last week, you shared the rather bizarre story about Israel being accused of a bad call by a referee at the World Cup. But I understand you've uncovered a treasure trove of bizarre false stories about Israel that are being presented as if they're true on the internet. Share some examples to help us not get taken in.
3: Yeah, they really are bizarre. One media report claimed that Israel's Mossad planted doctors and dentists inside Iran and during routine treatments implanted tracking devices in the teeth of senior Iranian officials. Kind of wondering how they were able to get them in and why the officials decided to go to these new doctors. That wasn't explained. In another, a video was released claiming Netanyahu and the devil showed President Trump a photo album labeled Jeffrey Epstein file, after which Trump presses a button and launched a strike on a girls' school in Iran. The number of stories is truly bizarre. In fact, what I think people really need to remember is how do we keep from getting taken in by these things? Well, first, check sources. Make sure the sources on these stories are legitimate. You know, if you hear a report, one of them said Tel Aviv was bombed. Well, go to a reputable source to verify this story. You know, trust me, if a nuclear weapon was set off in Tel Aviv, as the story said, it would have been reported by every major news source. But just check the sources, use common sense, and don't repost those kinds of stories before you check them out. Rumors thrive when people keep reporting them.
2: Well, and that's a look at current events from the Middle East. Always interesting. Our thanks to our host, Dr. Charlie Dyer. Up next, a conversation about understanding Judaism, why we need to understand it, and how it impacts the way we live out our faith today. That's all ahead on today's edition of The Land and the Book from Moody Radio.
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5: Shalom. I'm Mitch Glazer, president of Chosen People Ministries. 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
2: Consider, the earliest Christians were Jews who had come to believe that Jesus was Israel's promised Messiah. They read the Torah, celebrated the Jewish feasts, worshipped in the Jerusalem temple, and followed the Jewish traditions. But somewhere in the early centuries of the first millennia, there was a huge split. Christians forgot their Jewish roots, and all kinds of ugliness followed. Part of the solution is for Christians to better understand Judaism. And we're going to help you do just that right now. Hey, welcome back to The Land and the Book. I'm John Gager, inviting you to pause with me for this quick idea on sharing the love of Jesus with our Jewish friends and neighbors. There you are in the middle of a conversation with a Jewish friend that you care a lot about. You want to share Jesus, but you mention Jesus and boom, it's like a flash, and not a good one either. There's tension and you can cut it with a knife. What do you do? That's a question for Justin Krohn of the Kesher Project.
8: I'll ask him, so help me understand what your frustration is. Is there something there about Jesus that disturbs you? It's just that I would love to better understand. So that might be one way. The other thing, it might just be helpful to remind them, you know, Jesus was Jewish.
2: Yeah.
8: Jesus is one of yours.
2: I shared that once and the person said, don't even go there. I mean, it was a complete shut off.
8: Yeah. And listen, if somebody says, don't go there, well, then don't go there. Don't push through a door that's not open. And sometimes you just need to have discernment and to realize now's the time to keep my mouth shut.
2: Yeah. But it's also the time to keep loving them.
8: Yes, exactly.
2: Keep engaging. We don't turn away because they've closed the door on Jesus at that moment.
8: Exactly. And so keep engaged with your Jewish friends.
2: So practical. I love it. Justin Krohn is with the Kesher Project. Thanks so much for your thoughts. Carl Laney grew up in Oregon, where he graduated from the University of Oregon and went on to complete graduate degrees at Western Seminary. He completed his doctoral work at Dallas Theological Seminary, and Dr. Laney served as professor of biblical literature at Western Seminary from 1977 to 2018. In addition to his teaching, Carl has served as interim pastor in a dozen different churches, including a congregation on the island of Guam. He's written numerous books, including Understanding Judaism. Carl's hobbies include backpacking, fishing, and working on his not one but two World War II military Jeeps. Carl and his wife Nancy have 4 children, 7 grandchildren, and we welcome you to the land and the book, Carl.
9: Thank you. It's a privilege to be on the air with you.
2: Well, you know, I have to ask before we get deep into the subject, how hard is it to get parts for a World War II era Jeep?
9: You know, they're quite readily available on the internet. There are several companies that really specialize in reproduction and original military Jeep parts. So it's pretty easy. They're expensive, but it's pretty easy to acquire if you've got the money.
2: All right. To the subject we promised, folks, we'd talk about understanding Judaism. In the book, you write, this book is written to create understanding and appreciation of Christianity's historic roots in Judaism. It's easy for animosity to thrive where there's a lack of understanding. What would you identify as one of the most significant misunderstandings today between Christianity and Judaism?
9: Well, there are lots of misunderstandings, but the main one I think of is thinking that Judaism is a works religion, whereas Christianity is a grace religion. And the fact is, we have works and grace in both testaments. Titus, for example, emphasizes the proper place of works, but salvation is always by faith, through grace, based upon the blood of Jesus. And that was true of Abraham as he anticipated what Jesus would do. He was justified by faith, but he was also a man who kept the righteousness of God. And so this principle of faith righteousness is throughout the Bible, but there's also the application of the demonstration of that faith through what we do and how we act. So I think that's a misunderstanding that I seek to correct in the book.
2: So if significant misunderstandings are a problem, let me ask, what's the very first thing you wish Christians would understand about Judaism that maybe we've got wrong?
9: Yeah, I think it's important to understand how Christianity is really founded on the Hebrew Bible and the promises that God gave his people Israel. And if we can begin to understand that, I think it can increase our appreciation of the Jewish people. And they are God's chosen people. They have a special place in God's plan to bring the light of God to the nations. And, of course, we see that happening in the book of Acts as Paul goes out and witnesses to the Jewish people and encourages them to follow Jesus, who is the light of the world.
2: Dr. Carl Laney served as professor of biblical literature at Western Seminary from 1977 to 2018. That's a long stretch. He's also been a pastor, written several books, including Understanding Judaism. Now, for the sake of balance, I have to ask, Carl, what's the very first thing you wish Jewish people would understand about Christianity?
9: Well, that's really an important question, too. And I think that they need to understand that we are together believing in the God of Abraham. We are together believing in the accuracy of God's word, the Bible. Now, Judaism has the Mishnah, which is an interpretation of the Bible. We have the New Testament, which gives us further understanding of the Hebrew Bible and the promises that God gave to Israel. So we are really in one great family worshiping the true God, the God of Abraham, Isaac, and Jacob. So we have a kinship. I don't believe that Jesus intended for there to be two different religions. I believe that he wanted to bring the believers in Jesus into the promises and the blessings that God had promised his people Israel. Now, Israel and the church are distinct institutions, but I don't believe that there was an intention in God's plan for there to be a separate religion, rather for the followers of Jesus to be one with the promises and the blessings that God had given his people Israel.
2: To your point, Carl, I'm sitting here thinking, I suspect the average evangelical so-called Christian has absolutely no notion that we have an enormous debt we owe to the Jewish people. We've just sort of divorced our faith from most things Jewish. Your thoughts?
9: Oh, that's absolutely true. And you know, I love to go back and teach the Torah, the first 5 books of the Bible, because that is really so foundational to the faith of the Jewish people. And those are the books they study and apply throughout the year. They read through the Torah. And so I love to read the same books that they're reading and focusing on. The book of Deuteronomy is a great example. It's all about God's love for his people. And if God loves his people, we have an obligation to love and obey him in return. And it's such a rich devotional book. Right now I'm reading the book of Leviticus, and people think, well, that's such a different kind of a book. But it's all about God's holiness And we are commanded to be holy people, just as he is holy. So I find such great practical application in the Hebrew Bible, and just encourage Christians to study it and appreciate all the background that it brings to our New Testament understanding.
2: Understanding Judaism. That's our conversation today with Dr. Carl Laney on The Land and the Book. In that book that you've written, you give space to explaining three flavors of Judaism: Talmudic, classical, and contemporary. Now, answer the skeptic who says, do we really need to slice it that thin? And then give us a sentence defining each of these three.
9: Yeah, okay. So I think that, you know, over the history, there has been a traditional change. There's been an evolution, you might say, in Judaism. So the Judaism that we have today is not the Judaism of the Hebrew Bible. It's the interpretation of the Judaism, or the Israelite religion, of the Hebrew Bible. So we've got the Talmudic Judaism, which emphasizes the traditions, the teachings of the rabbis. And then we've got classical Judaism, which takes it a little further with more of a classical understanding of Judaism and some changes that have taken place. Contemporary Judaism is so varied. There are so many different branches or streams of Judaism, and each one has its distinctives. They all consider themselves Jews. The interesting thing is, in Judaism, you don't have to believe anything. You can be a Jewish person in good standing and be an atheist. Wow. You can be a Jewish person that doesn't attend the synagogue or observe the feasts, but you're Jewish on the basis of your inheritance, on the fact that your mother was Jewish, that you come from a Jewish family. So these different streams of Judaism are based upon traditions, not so much on scripture, but upon traditions and how the scripture is applied by some more conservative folks who are Orthodox, or more liberal folks who are Reform Jews, or even a humanistic Jewish person who doesn't believe in God, but likes the traditions and observes the traditions of Judaism without including anything about God.
2: Let me ask a quick theological question that's very, very important. Since I am Jewish, as you've just pointed out, by birth, and I can be an atheist, does it then follow that most Jews sort of believe in a universal salvation for all Jewish people?
9: Yes, exactly. In Judaism, there's really no, you don't have to do anything to experience the last days, the end of times. The idea is that all the Jewish people will be saved. So that doesn't include me. I'm not Jewish. But it means that the Jewish people are basically saved as a people. And that's anticipated for them. Now, some may not believe that they're going to be saved or there's a place in heaven, as we generally understand it as Christians. But they believe that all Jewish people are included in the plan and the promises and will benefit in some way by their Judaism in terms of a future. Not all believe in an eternal life. They believe in lives being remembered by what we've done.
2: Right.
9: The idea of eternal life is not something that's really inherent to Judaism. But most believe that if there's a salvation, all the Jewish people will be included.
2: Thanks for joining us today on The Land and the Book. I'm John Gager, joined by Dr. Carl Laney, who's helping us understand Judaism. Describe some of the other roots of our Christian faith. Choose one, maybe, that we might easily have overlooked, and it's actually found in the historic roots of Judaism.
9: Well, one of my favorite is Passover. And Passover, many Christians observe Passover as a messianic celebration of what Christ has done for us. Jesus observed Passover in the upper room on the night before his crucifixion. And communion that we celebrate comes right out of Passover. When we have the Lord's table, we take some of the elements from the Passover table and we use them to remember Jesus. The matzah, the unleavened bread. Jesus said, I am the bread. And the bread of Passover really points ahead to Jesus. And when we observe communion, we're reminded of Passover. Paul refers to Jesus as the Passover lamb. And he says, Christ, our Passover, has been sacrificed. The cup that is observed, four cups actually, in the Passover feast, point to Jesus who shed his blood for the sins of the world. So when we take communion, we're really looking back to a Passover tradition that is long established since the exodus of Israel from Egypt. And so we are really tied in with the traditions of Judaism, but we haven't recognized it. We haven't really appreciated it. Now, baptism is another thing. The Jews have a ritual purification, immersion in a mikveh, and out of that tradition, we have Christian baptism. It's an immersion in water. It means something different for us, but it nevertheless is part of the traditions of Judaism that many Christians unknowingly embrace, but not without the historical and cultural background that an understanding of Judaism can provide.
2: You devote entire chapters to Holocaust rescuers, Holocaust survivors, and Holocaust deniers. What's one thing you want believers to take away from your coverage of the Holocaust and how that affects us as we have conversations with our Jewish friends?
9: Yeah, that's really key, because behind the experience of the Jewish people is the Holocaust. And we are Christians and marked by Christ's resurrection, and we really embrace that. The thing that comes to the mind of Jewish people when they think of Christians is how Christians behaved during the Holocaust. And so we need to understand the Holocaust, the history of the Holocaust, how the people suffered during the Holocaust, and that way we can be more sensitive in our conversations with Jewish people. When they think of Christians, they think of Spanish Inquisition, Crusades, Russian pogroms against Jews, and the Holocaust. And all of those are part of the background of the Jewish people today that we need to understand in order to have a conversation with them, in order to share our faith in the Lord Jesus, the true Messiah of Israel.
2: You've got 30 seconds. What's one practical thing believers could do to show empathy and care to Jewish people with regard to the Holocaust?
9: That's great. I think the important thing is to listen. To ask questions, but then to just listen. We don't need to correct their views. We don't need to tell them that they're wrong. We can just listen, and as we listen, they will have questions about us. And I think that kind of a listening attitude can encourage conversations that can lead to discussions about Jesus the Messiah.
2: Wow. Great thoughts. And we love your book, Understanding Judaism. There's a link to it at our website, thelandandthebook.org. Carl, thanks for the visit. We're going to have you back.
9: Thank you, John. I really appreciate the opportunity.
2: Hey, it's our friend, Dr. Gerald Peterman, coming into the studio right now for our next segment here on The Land and the Book, Bible Questions and Answers. Stick around.
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11: 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The Lord is near to all who call on Him. 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
2: Well, it might be Independence Day weekend, but there's no such thing as a life well-lived independent of time spent in the Word of God. But having spent time there, you know what happens. You get questions, lots of them. And that's what this segment is all about. Welcome back to The Land and the Book. I'm John Gager, always glad to be seated across from Dr. Gerald Peterman, who's also something of a woodcarver. I just learned this about you today.
12: I just dabble with it a little bit. It's kind of fun, yeah.
2: How cool is that? Well, as believers, there's a great need for us to not just dabble in our study of the Word, but effectively share the gospel with the Jewish people. In fact, many of our listeners faithfully pray and partner with ministries that are doing just that. But what if you could personally take part in bringing the gospel to Jewish people? Our friends at Life and Messiah would love that opportunity to get believers involved in Jewish ministry, and they regularly organize outreach teams to Brooklyn, South Florida, even to Israel outside times of conflict. And here's what these ministry trips do. They equip you to understand how to share the gospel with Jewish people. They give you the opportunity to actively share your faith and provide tools and resources that you actually take home with you. So it doesn't stop, it continues. If you want to get hands-on training, practical experience in Jewish evangelism, and we encourage you to do so, learn more by visiting lifeinmessiah.org and click on that Moody Radio button there at lifeinmessiah.org. All right, no true independence apart from our firm reliance on the Word of God.
12: Right.
2: And let's start with Simon's question that said, he says, I'm reading Jude for the first time and I was scared by verse 21. What does it mean to keep yourself in the love of God?
12: I see where that could be scary. Let's read the verses in question. Jude 20 and 21, but you, beloved, building yourselves up in your most holy faith and praying in the Holy Spirit, keep yourselves in the love of God, waiting for the mercy of our Lord Jesus Christ that leads to eternal life. So there's a sense in which, in the New Testament, the love of God is kind of seen from two different perspectives. On the one hand, it is seen as unconditional, gracious, and just outrageous, even. God demonstrates his own love for us in that while we were yet sinners, Christ died for us, says Romans 5. So unconditional, just incredibly gracious. But let's keep reading, because John 15:10 says, if you keep my commandments, you will remain in my love, just as I have kept my Father's commandments and remain in his love. So there's also a sense in which God's love is conditional, unconditional, and conditional on our obedience and our trusting him. When I read these verses, I think of a mom. You know how moms are, right?

0: 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Give him a few days, folks. All right, he's got a life going on here. He's got wood carving to do, students to teach, church responsibilities, but he will answer your question in just a couple of days. All right, let's get to James' question. He takes us to Acts 15, 16, and 17. After this, I will return and build again the tabernacle of David, which has fallen down. He says, I've heard some say this refers to the millennial kingdom, or does it refer to Christ and the church with both Jews and Gentiles together?
1: Oh, I think James is beginning to answer his own question, but let's go back and ask, what's the context of Acts 15? In Acts 15, for the last time, yet again, the question comes up, can Gentiles be saved without becoming Jewish? So some start trouble at the beginning of Acts 15. Then they say they must be circumcised and commanded to obey the law of Moses. And then there's input from several different other people who are there, from Barnabas and from Saul and from Peter. And then James, the apostle, stands up and he quotes Amos 9. And he takes us back to the tabernacle of David. And by the tabernacle of David, we're not talking about a literal tent. We're talking about like David's household, David's house. You remember in 2 Samuel 7, God promised to David, I will build you a house, right? And you'll have a lasting dynasty. Oh, well, just fast forward to exile under the Assyrians and then exile under the Babylonians. And it looks like the end of this Davidic dynasty. It looks like the end of this Davidic dynasty.
0: Sure does.
1: But then David's greater son comes along and he lives and dies and is resurrected. And so through him, David's house is being restored. And then who can come into it? Everybody, Jews and Gentiles. This is where James ended up, and he's right.
0: Great thought. And what a picture. Thank you for that. This is The Land and the Book from Moody Radio, where our email address is thelandandthebook@moody.edu. Dorothy says, in Acts, there seems to be a contradiction in a couple of the passages. Acts 19, verse 21 says that Paul resolved in the Spirit to go to Jerusalem. But in Acts 21, 11, and 12, Agabus, through the Spirit, tells of Paul's arrest, and the people there urged him not to go to Jerusalem. So, which is correct here?
1: That's a great question, and when I teach the book of Acts, students have to grapple with this question, so it's actually a very, very good one. It's hard to know the answer with certainty. I think we can all agree, you read the book of Acts, and Paul is obedient to what God tells him to do, and he is not afraid of suffering, not afraid of it at all. And so the Spirit is telling him to go to Jerusalem. And then we have, in Acts 21, Agabus. And Agabus brings this prophecy, and he takes Paul's belt. I don't know if you remember. Of course, you weren't there, but you've read it. He takes Paul's belt, ties himself up with it, and he says, you know, the man who owns this belt, he's going to be tied up by the Jews in Jerusalem. They're going to turn him over to the Gentiles. They're going to imprison him. And then the people who hear the prophecy say, Paul, don't go to Jerusalem. Don't go to Jerusalem.
0: Right.
1: And actually, Agabus never says, the Spirit says, don't go. He says, the Spirit says, you're going to be tied up and you're going to be put in prison. And that actually happens. So then the Christians around Paul love him. And I take it this is Holy Spirit guided love.
0: Yeah.
1: And they say, Paul, don't go. Mm. So it's not as if we get two messages from the Spirit about one go and one don't go. We get one message from the people who love him who say, don't go. And he goes anyway. Thanks be to God.
0: Thanks for unpacking that. Here's a question from Robert, and a lot of people have asked this before. Do you believe in eternal security or conditional security? And I have to ask why.
1: Wow. Whole books are written about this topic. So typically, eternal security is defined something like this. Once saved, always saved. That is, you have faith, it's a done deal, you've got your package, you're ready to go. And often, conditional security is defined this way. You come to faith, and then if you have enough works, you'll stay in the faith, or if you demonstrate your obedience well enough, you'll have security before God. So one of these seem to be simply based on what God does. Another one seems to be simply based on what we do. I don't think it's that simple. I'm going to complicate it just a tiny little
0: bit. Go for it.
1: Okay,
0: so let's get this right.
1: I think both of these perspectives have problems. Let's go to John 3:36. Whoever believes in the Son has eternal life. Notice that the believes is present. The one who believes.

0: believes has eternal life.
1: Ongoing.
0: Ongoing. Exactly right, John. So we find no examples in Scripture of someone who has eternal life who used to believe. It's always those who continue to believe. So I believe in security in this sense. That is, saving faith is persevering faith. And with persevering faith, God works in us to produce good deeds, which He does through us. We're not saved by those good deeds, right? But we're saved only by our trust. So I'd say that's sort of like eternal security as our listener has brought it.
1: I wonder if we don't get the waters muddied when we go off track trying to ascertain who's saved and who isn't saved on the basis of them having, quote, prayed the prayer.
0: Right.
1: But Jesus never says pray a prayer. He says repent and believe.
0: Repent and believe. And I'm not against asking someone to pray a prayer.
1: Right.
0: Many times we encounter non-Christians, they don't even know where to start. And so we say, well, here's a prayer you can pray. Good. They need to be kind of led, right? But the real issue is what's happening in their heart. Are they repentant of their sins? Are they seeing how great Christ is? Do they want to grab a hold of Him and take what gift He has to offer?
1: I wonder if there wouldn't be more clarity if we took a more literal biblical approach to this. Again, back to this issue of praying a prayer not being a prerequisite. But is there life change? You know, if there isn't life change, if there isn't repentance, can you really say they're saved? And so we want to take great comfort in somebody who, you know, walked up the aisle. And,
0: right.
1: And that's a false comfort if there hasn't been true change.
0: Great, John. I'm so glad you brought that up. What is going to convince this new believer? What is going to convince you and me about the new believer with regard to, do they really know Christ? It's the life change that will convince both of us,
1: right.
0: She and he, or us. When we see the life change, we know that there's faith in the heart and mind.
1: Wow, this has been a great segment. I hope you appreciated it. Hope it brought insight for you too. There's one more to come here on The Land and the Book. It's Charlie Dyer's devotional next here on The Land and the Book.
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3: I thought it was interesting, though, at the beginning of your book, how you shared going around meeting all of your neighbors. And then you got to one next door neighbor. Shook his hand.
4: Yeah, boy, when we first moved into our 30th neighborhood, and my next door neighbor, I went over and shook his hand. He was, I think he was watering his lawn or something like that, something with his lawn. After about 10 minutes of talking, he said, "Do you want to know something?" And I said, "What's that?" He said, "You're the first person in this neighborhood who's ever come over to introduce themselves and shake my hand." I said, "Oh, okay. When did you move in?"
5: Thinking he's probably just brand new.
4: Totally.
3: Yeah.
4: Over 20 years.
5: What?
4: Over 20 years he had lived there. And so that was, you know, at the time it was like, man, people are lame. Like, why aren't people?
3: You're judging your neighbors.
4: Totally. Why aren't people? And we had people over at our house all the time. And we had like basement church because we had some neighbors who were like starting to get curious about Jesus. And so my kids led a little church service in our basement for them. And my neighbors were drinking beer while it was going on. It was like we're involved.
3: Yeah.
4: But then something happened, and not overnight. We just slowly started disengaging with Piermont. Piermont's the name of the subdivision we were in. We're driving to my son's water polo matches, and my daughter was a cheerleader, and I'm going to work, and we're doing all these other things, driving other places. And I was reading a novel called Jaber Crow, which is by Wendell Berry, and he's a Christian writer, and he has a lot of convictions about what the Bible calls us to in terms of being faithfully laboring for the people and the place right around us. It's a story that's a vehicle for him to say, this is what we're supposed to be doing.
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7: The simplest of living organisms, a cell. 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They can't!
8: Voted one of the top 50 most influential minds in the world, and a Messianic Jew who believes Jesus is the Jewish Messiah. Welcome to Faith of a Scientist with Dr. James Tour.
9: Psalm 91. He says, I will say to the Lord, my refuge and my fortress, my God in whom I trust. Look what he says. He says, say it to the Lord. I will say to the Lord, my refuge, my fortress, my God in whom I trust. You take that word and you speak it forth. God already knows who he is. This is for us. You remind yourself who God is, that he is your refuge, he is your fortress, he is the one in whom you can trust. You learn to call upon him. Lord, as I try to solve this problem, Father, I cry out to you for great insight. And then the scriptures say that the eyes of the Lord move to and fro throughout the entire earth to strongly support those whose heart is completely his. And he empowers you by the Holy Spirit. You are my refuge, my fortress, my God in whom I trust. Jesus said, you don't receive because you do not ask. Will we ask of him?
8: This has been Faith of a Scientist with Dr. James Tour. Watch his powerful testimony on YouTube, Facebook, or drjamestour.com.
6: Now the Lord is the Spirit. And where the Spirit of the Lord is, there is freedom. 2 Corinthians 3:17. Remembering our freedom in Christ and our freedom as a nation. We're KHCB. Freedom, hope, and biblical truth. Happy 4th of July. We're KHCB.
1: When you think of the Middle East, you don't necessarily think of farming, at least not in the American sense, with silos and tractors and pigs and cows and corn. John Gager here with you on the land and the book. You know, my wife grew up in farm country. We get out there once a month. I just love that whole vibe. But I have to say, I have never met a stingy farmer. They're all very generous. And Charlie, that might offer some kind of insight into your devotional, or maybe not. Give us a hint.
10: Yeah, absolutely, John. We're going to talk about the proverb of the generous farmer from the book of Proverbs.
1: That's all ahead as you stick with us here on the land of the book, where right now we pause for a testimony of somebody who's been to Israel and shares this insight with you and me.
11: The early morning time of prayer and worship of the Lord Jesus while standing near the beautiful calm waters and surrounding hills brought visions of his miracles and his healings and the realization that the creator of the universe and everything else walked these same shores, and he worked in the area as a carpenter with his stepdad, and he had friends and neighbors, and he helped Joseph raise and prepare the yearly Passover lamb. Just knowing he felt the same sand and water on his feet, and then at the right time subdued the very elements of matter, and then calming the storm, walking on the water, and healing so many people. How great is our God? Incredible.
12: My trip to Israel has truly humbled me. I've been a Christian for many, many years, and I think my eyes are just open to how much there is in the Bible that I don't truly grasp. And getting to be here and picture it and see the hills and the valleys and walk where Jesus walked and know that just like he was present here, he is also present in my life and feel his presence so strongly here as well. It has definitely just grown my faith tremendously.
1: All right, thank you very much. Charlie, I'm looking forward to your devotional.
10: Well, thanks, John. You know, here it is, Independence Day. It's a very special one at that. 250 years is quite a milestone. But where I grew up, July 4 also meant the season for sweet corn was just around the corner. Knee-high by the 4th of July was the reminder that local farmers would soon be selling fresh-picked corn for corn on the cob. America, along with the rest of the world, is becoming increasingly urban. 100 years ago, only 2 out of every 10 people in the United States lived in urban areas. But by 2020, that number had increased to 80%. And by 2050, they estimate 89% of all Americans will live in urban areas. As more people move to the city, the size of the cities in which they live is also increasing. And don't get me wrong, cities provide incredible advantages. Large cities can support culture and the arts. They make it easier to provide technology upgrades like high-speed internet and efficient mass transit. But urban life comes with a trade-off, and one of those trade-offs is a disconnect from the land. Milk comes from cartons, not cows. Whole wheat is a section in the bread aisle, not a golden field of wheat swaying in the breeze. and strawberries magically appear in clear plastic boxes rather than peeking out from under bright green leaves close to the ground. I've lived in metropolitan areas for most of my adult life, but I grew up in a rural area, and during my time in high school, I had the privilege of working on a farm and a nursery. The work was hard, but I also learned a number of life lessons that I'm not sure I would have learned anywhere else. And that experience also helped me better understand some of the imagery from the Bible. In fact, many of the Bible's illustrations and examples come from the farms and fields of the Promised Land. So to help understand these illustrations, I want us to go on a field trip. Slather on the sunscreen, lace on your hiking boots, and grab a broad-brimmed hat because we're heading off to the farm. Today's journey takes us to Proverbs 11:24 to explore the proverb of the generous farmer. There, over on that hillside, see that farmer with the sack bulging from his side? Now watch as he reaches into the sack to grab a handful of grain. And there he goes, throwing that handful of grain out onto the field. What a waste! He just took a handful of good grain, grain that could be ground into flour to make bread, and just threw it on the ground. And if you look closely, you can see some of the grain landed on the path. The birds are already circling, waiting for the farmer to move so they can swoop in and gobble it down. Other kernels dropped into the thick weeds along the edge of the field. They're gone. And even the grain that made it onto the field doesn't guarantee a good harvest. Some won't germinate, and some will get eaten by animals that wander into the field before it ever ripens. Why, he's practically throwing away good grain. And that's when we notice that someone else has joined us. We were so busy watching the farmer throwing his seed away that we didn't see our visitor walking up the path behind us. And why, it's none other than King Solomon himself. He's been watching us watch the farmer and listening to our conversation. We start to speak, but his upraised hand signals for us to stop. And then he looks directly at us and says, "There is one who scatters, yet increases all the more. And there's one who withholds what is justly due, but it results only in want." By now, the farmer has walked over to join us, and he explains Solomon's words. "You see, if I try to be stingy with the seed, dropping it one grain at a time, I'm virtually certain to miss spots, to leave parts of the field without any grain at all. Now, I might lose some grain to birds or weeds or erosion, but every seed that lands in the fertile ground more than makes up for that small loss. One grain of wheat can produce multiple heads of grain, with up to 40 seeds in each head. Even with some loss, I can still expect to receive up to 100 times as much grain as I sow. If I'm stingy with the grain when I sow, I'll end up with a meager harvest." We begin to understand the point of Solomon's words. But more importantly, we also realize he was talking about more than just agriculture. A natural human tendency is to be stingy and possessive, to hold on tightly to what we have and not let go. But the one who scatters, who wisely releases his grip and is generous, is the one who ultimately has greater riches. Life imitates farming. Now, sadly, the basis for the proverb is often lost in our urban setting. Even our Bible translations tend to give the application while losing sight of the imagery on which the application is based. So they say, "One gives freely, yet grows all the richer," or "One man gives freely, yet gains even more," suggesting no particular connection between giving and getting. They almost suggest that some people just have the ability to make money, even if they're trying to give it away. But that's not the point Solomon is trying to make. He's suggesting there's a definite connection between generosity and true wealth, that real riches begin with a generous heart. The farmer had to be willing to scatter the seed to let it fly from his hands before he could ever hope to reap a harvest. Scattering the seed didn't guarantee a good harvest. Indeed, much depended on the sunshine and rain that only God could bring. But in the proverb, the farmer first had to do his part, to be generous with his seed before he could trust God to produce the harvest. Now, what I'm not suggesting is a form of prosperity theology, that you need to send your money to the land in the book before God will bless you. No, in the context, Solomon is talking about developing an attitude of generosity when it comes to helping those around us. In the very next verse, he drives home his main point. "The generous man will be prosperous, and he who waters will himself be watered." Just like in farming, God's economy of life works in counterintuitive ways. If you want to be blessed, be a blessing to others first. If you want God to help you, look for ways you can help those around you. God's lesson for us from the proverb of the generous farmer is that true riches start with a generous heart. Well, as we get ready to head on home, how can you put this proverb to use in the next week? How about praying and asking God this? Lord, help me to be more generous in my words, in my actions, and with my possessions to those whom you bring across my path. Develop in me a heart of generosity. Then reach into your bag of generosity and start scattering that seed.
1: Thank you, Charlie. Appreciate that insight. Very, very practical. Maybe a generous thing you'd like to do right now is to thank this station for carrying the land and the book. I say generous because it's going to take some time to send an email, to make a call, to send an actual letter, maybe in your case. But we appreciate that generosity on our behalf because there are so many people who would love to have this slot on the air, and yet this team has provided airtime for us very graciously. So we need to thank them constantly. Appreciate you doing that. Want to say thanks to our producer, Dan Anderson, our host, Charlie Dyer. I'm John Gager, pointing you to our website, thelandandthebook.org. 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
13: It's 93 and partly cloudy. Wind is from the south at 15 to 20 miles per hour. Tonight, partly cloudy with a low in the upper 70s. Then tomorrow, clear with a high in the upper 90s. Tomorrow night, partly cloudy with a low in the upper 70s. It's 93 and partly cloudy.